0: need the men's vote. We women can just do it ourselves.
1: Yeah,
0: and
1: right.
0: you say, yeah. you know, guys are saying, okay, mm-hmm. if you don't need us,
1: yeah,
0: you're on your own.
1: Yeah.
0: You know, and, mm-hmm. and they're pulling away from, mm-hmm. you know, contact with that kind of ideology
1: yeah.
0: That becomes exclusive. That mm-hmm. the idea of, I recall back in the 60s, mm-hmm. is including women in the economy, the society,
1: right.
0: business, politics. Inclusion was the goal. Now, they've yeah. come full circle.
1: Full
0: now
1: circle.
0: They want to exclude at least yeah. that one person was rhetorically saying we exclude men.
1: Yeah.
0: That, so given that situation, it makes sense as you're talking why
1: right.
0: we can bring up critiques.
1: Yeah. No, I think you're right. You, what, that individual who's saying, you know, we don't need men, this has been kind of baked into the cake for about 200 years. So it's really interesting. You go back to the, like, what's the basic anthropological understanding of male and female?
0: Well, first of all, when you say anthropological, okay. are you talking about excavating the bones of Neanderthal people?
1: That's archaeology.
0: Oh, okay. What yeah. do you mean by anthropology?
1: Anthropology is the study of the human person. And what is it that you mean by the human person? So
0: okay.
1: as Catholics, we believe in Genesis, you know, God created them. We're created in the image and likeness mm-hmm. of God. We're meant to be fruitful and multiply and to serve one another. You know, that's kind of the biblical understanding that the West worked with for forever. And then you get to feminism, which, you know, as early as around the 1790s, they come up with this new idea, and it's very subtle. And when I say it, you're going to think it's like a punchline because it sounds so ridiculous. But basically what it is men are contemptible. So that's, you know, smash the patriarchy, that kind of idea, and that women need to be just like them is the way that's the relationship. So men are contemptible,
0: women
1: need to be just like them. That's the bedrock of what feminism is in terms of its anthropological.
0: Were they actually writing that?
1: Well, that's the amazing thing. If you look at Mary Wollstonecraft, she has nothing. She was deeply involved with this group of radical men who were very interested in the French Revolution. So they want egalitarianism. They want to get rid of the church. They want to get rid of any kind of hierarchy, like the military. They also want to get rid of any kind of relationship with a priest, a pastor. And Wollstonecraft herself ended up becoming a Unitarian, which means, of course, that she didn't believe in the person of Christ. So she actually thought that men were going to be an obstacle, including Jesus, mm-hmm. to a relationship with God. And she had this understanding of God in a very rationalistic terms, you know, something to be reasoned to.
0: Mm-hmm.
1: So anyway, that's kind of the bedrock. And then you just sort of see it unfold. So this example of this woman that you just gave that says, we don't need men. Well, that's the fullness of the idea. She's absolutely in the tradition. And, you know, women have been told that we don't need men. We don't need children. We don't need our fertility. You know, all of those things are going to work against our happiness instead of, you know, leading us to a genuine kind of happiness.
0: Well, but do you think, and this is one of the things you were saying a second ago, this is they're trying to get rid of all the blocks to their happiness, but the statistics are showing that women are less happy mm-hmm. than they were 60, 70 years ago.
1: Yeah.
0: And from what I've also read a little bit on, is even their life expectancy is starting mm-hmm. to decline a little bit.
1: Yeah.
0: It's going down a little.
1: Yeah. Yeah, I think if you look at certainly mental health, the anxiety and depression, the number of women who are on antidepressants has skyrocketed. Suicide numbers, substance abuse, drug abuse, even data around divorce, all of these kinds of things really point to women being incredibly unhappy. And you know, the real tragedy too is that I think there's kind of this bait and switch that happens with women. So when you're a young woman, you have, you know, all this ambition and this excitement about the world, and everyone tells you to go out and, you know, live your dreams and get your dream job and put your family on hold. And the sad reality is that there's so many women that bought into that, and then they get to this point where they're, you know, 50, 60, 70 years old, and they don't have a family. They don't have the relationships that they wanted because those were really sacrificed. And, you know, this is being perpetuated as well, because even places like law schools are

0: law firms are offering women the capacity to freeze their eggs so that then they can, you know, put off having a family until it's more convenient to them. Also not telling them that, of course, your fertility really takes a nosedive after 30 or 35. So it's
1: engine. Not only your fertility takes a nosedive, but your ability to keep up with a little rag rut,
0: rugrats.
1: You know, that these little kids take a lot of energy.
0: A lot of energy.
1: This is for young men and women to chase little babies around.
0: Yes, as someone who had a child at 46, I can tell you it gets much harder the older you get. But in any event, so I think that's the real tragedy, is that we've been sold this idea that feminism is really just about equality. It's just about employment or education. And we've deeply bought into that narrative. And, you know, and of course, all the pieces of the narrative, if you go back and look at them, you know, were women really not educated? Well, if you look at what was happening in the church, absolutely women were being educated. Who was educating them? It was all the nuns. St. Elizabeth Ann Seton, you've got the Ursulines, you've got
1: Sister
0: Catherine
1: Ida,
0: Drexel.
1: Sister Danielle, Sister Cordelia. They were my teachers.
0: Yeah.
1: You know, I still say, we had 45 to 55 kids in a class and one nun. And we kids were totally outnumbered by the nuns.
0: Isn't that amazing?
1: It really was.
0: Yeah.
1: It really was.
0: No, it doesn't happen today. So I think that's the great thing is we have something remarkable to rediscover and to dust off and to see again. And I think that's what people are hungry for. They don't realize that's what they're hungry for. But they want those rich relationships. They want what family provides. They want what the faith provides.
1: Well, there's something else that has hit me over the years, that a couple things are going on. One, that's the most basic. Folks who are, you know, in favor, what we would call the progressive left and such, who would be in favor of feminism very strongly, are finding themselves totally unable, or what I think, totally scared, witless about defining what a woman is, to be able to say what a woman is.
0: Yeah.
1: You get as high as the Supreme Court and you can't define a woman, though you might be a mother, a very successful professional, highly educated, wonderfully.
0: Yeah.
1: And secondly, as a corollary to the inability to define a woman, is they're using these very functional ways of talking about women. Oh, my neighbor with a uterus.
0: What is that, right? What is that?
1: I have an idea of uterus. I know I've seen them.
0: And you don't have one, so.
1: Don't have one, but I certainly have seen them. You know, when I'm taking animals apart, I see those.
0: Right.
1: So that's all there. But I never define even a doe as an animal with a ute. It's a doe. But this is part of the problem.
0: Yeah.
1: They've pushed themselves to a place where they become silent. They're incapable of defining woman.
0: Mm-hmm. Well, I think that has to do with the second part of the anthropology. You know, men are contemptible, but women need to become just like them. And so the goal has been, how can we make ourselves more like men? And it's been going on for so long that I don't think anybody really thinks about it. But you know your Aristotle well. What we've done is we've made women sort of deformed males because they're aspiring to something that they can actually never achieve. And you know, part of that is eliminating or controlling our own fertility. And what they're missing, and you know, what obviously makes a good definition of understanding woman, is the notion of motherhood. And that's fundamentally what they reject, is they don't want to be defined by motherhood. And so if you look at media, if you look at television shows, you know, movies, it's incredibly hard to find a mother figure who is favorable. You know, I think of like Ma on Little House on the Prairie, you know, like that's kind of it. There's not, usually it's a mom who's, you know, she's doing too much at once, or she's, you know, mommy dearest, or, you know, there's really, you know, she's codependent, or Stepford Wives, all of these kinds of really awful characterizations of motherhood. And yet, what does everybody need and love? They love being mothered by a woman who really cares for them and isn't trying to control them, but wants to bring them to their, you know, their best potential and their mm-hmm. and gift them with her wisdom and whatnot. And you know, this is the beauty again of the church. You think of someone like Mother Angelica, because motherhood isn't just biological; it's also spiritual. And so I think this is really what we have to offer, is this incredible witness of the saints, but also what motherhood really is. And I think people are craving that. They can't really put their finger on it, but again, because feminists have painted themselves into this corner of this sterile and functional understanding of womanhood, they never can really get to what womanhood is, because they've, you know, essentially lopped those parts off, both you know, on a functional level, but now even with the trans movement, that's you know, as far as they've gone. So feminism has basically taken from women the home, our husbands, our children, and now with the trans movement, it's coming after our very bodies. Mm-hmm. So it's been very effective in terms of convincing women that this is, you know, being like a man is going to make you happy.
1: Yeah, that's in some ways I've never seen the trans movement in terms of fulfilling that earliest level of feminism, of, you know, men are contemptible and we have to be like them, and that they're moved to the point of, you know, removing even the aspects of their femininity, especially the reproduction, and some of their looks, and yet they still cannot change their DNA.
0: Yeah.
1: They can never change that every cell in their bodies is still X, Y, X.
0: Yeah.
1: They can't change that.
0: Right.
1: And it becomes self-destructive as they pump the wrong hormones.
0: Absolutely.
1: To sustain this distortion in their own natural structure, their own chromosomes, their cells, I should say, their own cells are harmed by getting this. It's it's a self-destructive quality that seems to be inherent.
0: Yeah, and it's going to be interesting too. I mean, this is the real tragedy. Is obviously the trans movement is new enough that we haven't seen what happens 30, 40, 50 years out. But essentially, it is a deep sterilization and a deep, you know, it's this deformed male. You will never truly be a male, as no matter what you desire, no matter how many people affirm you around you. It's just that, like you said, on that cellular level, or even on that structural level, you know, when you die, your bones will still, people will be able to tell by your hips that you were a woman. So yeah, it's incredibly sad. And it, you know, it's very much wrapped up in this lost sense of identity, which is, I think we would not have gone to that space if it weren't for feminism. Feminism absolutely brought us to the trans movement.
1: I would say this, we actually do have the longitudinal studies in Europe.
0: Oh, wow.
1: Because the first
0: started
1: transition
0: sooner.
1: Started in the 1950s.
0: Mm-hmm.
1: So they do have that. And I would urge my audience, you know, and your readers to check people like Dr. Quentin Van Mater, pediatric endocrinologist who studies the endocrine system, and he's got that long-term research, and it cuts life expectancy by 50%.
0: Wow. That's not surprising. Yeah.
1: Yeah. Plus lots of other very serious effects.
0: Mm-hmm.
1: So, but that's something else.
0: Yes,
1: but it's worth keeping in mind. That's why they don't do this with children anymore in Europe. It's against the law, because they have the longitudinal studies.
0: Which is fascinating, because of all the issues that are happening in Europe, that is one that is not a problem. So that's great to hear that actually the science really prevailed in Europe. That's great to hear.
1: The problem is that here, this research is not allowed to be published.
0: Wow.
1: even in the academic journals.
0: Wow.
1: Because, again, what this feminism that you're describing leads to a closing of the mind.
0: Mm-hmm.
1: Yeah. If we had this trajectory that men are content, we have to become like them or become them.
0: Yeah.
1: And that blinds them, willfully blinds to the evidence of the science, and they can't incorporate that. So it doesn't exist.
0: Yeah.
1: You know, it's
0: right. Well, and the blindness gets deeper, of course, because of the sins connected to it, because promiscuity is one of the pieces, one of the parts of feminism that, you know, women need to be sexually active as men are, the bad men, really. That's one of what they think the benefits are, or is, one of the benefits are. But in addition to that, that's really where we get abortion. You know, feminism is the engine for abortion. And I think that we need to be mindful of how, until we really grapple with feminism and understand what it is and where it's coming from, we're never going to get rid of abortion. Because so many of us, I know I was among them, thought, well, okay, once Roe's gone, things are going to get much better. And here we are, things have gotten worse, largely because we neglected the culture. And feminism really has a grasp on the culture, and that's why we're having such a battle with it, because we haven't helped people understand just how incredibly negative it is, but also how it has to be there for the feminist vision, because that's how women have careers. This is how they fulfill themselves. This is how they compete with men, is by having that backstop of abortion that is the complement to the promoted promiscuity.
1: And I sensed, Roe v. Wade just changed a decision, getting rid of it, changed a decision by the Supreme Court to undo the legislation of the states. And on a false basis of a non-existent right in the Constitution. It just doesn't exist there. But it puts back to the states and to the people in the states and the decision making and legislation. And when in the 60s and 70s, abortion legislation was rejected in all the states except New York and California. Now that Christian background that existed in people's minds is no longer even supported by many of the Christian churches.
0: Yeah, no, it's all gone.
1: You know, the mainline Protestant churches had gone pro-choice, and even the evangelicals had been pro-choice by 1958. And they later on repented of that and changed. But the mainline churches never did, and it's destroyed them. I mean, they're non-factors for the most part. They're dying out. But the culture is also harmed by this.
0: No, I think you're right, deeply harmed by this. And people are waking up to it, I think, largely because they're paying attention to the birth dearth. That is something that it's been remarkable to see. That's gotten people thinking about, well, how do we get couples to get married again? How do we solve this problem? What can we do as financial incentives? What can we do as political incentives? But I think it's not going to change until we change the cultural incentives, until we help women understand that there's something incredible about marriage. There's something incredible about being a mother, about being a mom, about this idea of helping bring the best out of people. And I think this is one of the true evils that feminism has brought about, is this idea of toxic empathy. I think that's kind of the language, or this misplaced compassion.
1: Yeah, what do you mean by toxic empathy? I thought empathy was a good thing.
0: It's not always a good thing. So one of the things that feminism has done is it's given women this idea that they can save the world. And I actually found this one point in history It was actually a Jungian psychiatrist, Esther Harding, whom you might be familiar with, but she's writing about this, how she had this patient come to her. I want to say it was like the 1920s or 30s. And this patient says, well, I really want to go change the world. And Esther Harding is writing and saying, this is the most ridiculous idea I've ever heard anybody say. Well, of course, now look at all of our literature, our, you know, on college campuses or jobs or, you know, job fairs. It's all about how do you change the world. And I think that this is a
1: even
0: deep desire.
1: Even our commercials.
0: Yeah.
1: The
0: yeah.
1: Tagline on commercials for everything. This will change your world. This yeah. is a game changer.
0: Yeah.
1: No, it cleans fruit. It gets rid of wrinkles. It's
0: right.
1: not going to change my world.
0: Right.
1: It's just cleaning the fruit.
0: Exactly. So that's the big shift that happened. But all of it is in a way that's remote. So if you see a lot of the things that drive young women, it's this idea of how do I help the people in Africa or the people I will never meet, instead of this understanding of loving locally. How do we love the people around us? And this is really where motherhood and women are at their best, is when they understand that you can change your husband, your family, your children, the people around you, your community, your parish. You know, that when we love locally, because we're so embodied and because, you know, we're made in that very embodied way where, our, you know, touch is important, seeing is important, a hug is important, all of those elements, that's what's been lost. And so instead we've been offered this, you know, sort of abstraction but there's no sacrifice involved in that because you're not actually dealing with people on a regular basis. So that, and I think that's really where the empathy has become twisted and made something really dangerous. And instead of really understanding that if you're going to love people, you have to love the people around you first. That's where you start. And then, of course, when you do that well, that's when God gives you bigger things. And we see that certainly in the lives of the saints.
1: Some years ago, there was a book called Ungodly Rage.
0: Mm-hmm.
1: Yeah. Remember that?
0: Yeah.
1: And it also quoted a number of the leaders and founders mm-hmm. of the Women's Ordination Conference. These were mm-hmm. women who were pushing for the ordination of women.
0: Yeah.
1: And they were saying, we want to get into the priesthood so that we can change the church.
0: Mm-hmm.
1: Similar mentality,
0: yeah.
1: changing the world, to change the church and destroy all priesthood and patriarchy.
0: Mm-hmm. Exactly.
1: This was not implied. They stated this mm-hmm. at their meetings,
0: mm-hmm. Mm-hmm.
1: and this lady just happened to be there
0: yeah.
1: when they said it.
0: Well, what's amazing is that they weren't the first ones to say that. In fact, I found back in the 1800s, you know, the first wave that everybody thinks was the good wave, and then feminism was sort of sidetracked or subverted. You find even among Elizabeth Cady Stanton and Susan B. Anthony mm-hmm. saying, feminism, we need feminism because men have used Christianity to enslave women, and we have to get rid of mm-hmm. Christianity. That was one of the goals from the very beginning.
1: Yes.
0: So that was there. So this is, again, the fruit of that. But I have to say, on a bright note, I read that book about 10 years ago, Ungodly Rage. I read
1: yes.
0: it again and thinking, okay, what's going to be in here that I can use in my research? And it's all gone. It's all gone. None of that is relevant anymore. It was so satisfying because I read it in the 90s and it was still
1: yes.
0: an issue. And now it's absolutely, there are other issues, but that's not one that we're facing as the
1: that's
0: church
1: right.
0: anymore.
1: That's right. It's, is a change. And, you know, in one sense, because that is no longer, you know, and the issue at once was, I think there are a few people here or there
0: right.
1: pushing.
0: But no one's listening.
1: yeah. But one of the things is that can give us hope that these destructive qualities of feminism that, again, looks at men as contemptible
0: mm-hmm.
1: and we have to be like them. You know,
0: mm-hmm.
1: to have a movement based on becoming what you hate is very odd to my little brain.
0: Yeah.
1: I don't know if I'm missing
0: something. No, you're not. It's very odd. It's very odd.
1: But trying to become what you hate, oftentimes is, well, it's just inherently self-destructive.
0: But this is, I think, one of the important

0: things that I discovered in my research is how much feminism has promoted this idea of anger and rage. I found going back to the 1890s that the socialists realized that if they made women angry, they were going to be a lot more politically expedient than if women were peaceful and happy. Mm-hmm. And so there, this is where consciousness raising came from. It came from, you know, New York State, podunk area, socialists promoted it. And it went all the way around the world. And so, you know, when Kate Millett and Angela Davis and all these other radicals in the 1970s are promoting consciousness raising, they don't realize this is a very American socialist idea. They, you know, make it some exotic idea from Mao's China, I think is how they promoted it. But if you look at it, you know, we the church has the theological virtues of faith, hope, and love. And feminism has mimicked that, but in its inversion. So it's rage, despair, or rage, anger, and contempt. Those elements are all at play. So if you look at any women's march, you know, these kinds of public events, there's not a lot of faith, hope, and love going on at those events. You know, mm-hmm. there's always an incredible amount of anger and contempt towards men and towards, you know, women that they don't agree with, and on and on. And that, you know, none of that has changed. It's all been incredibly intentional so that women continue to be angry about something. And this is why, even if you look at feminism, you know, in the 90s when Ruth Bader Ginsburg was elevated to the Supreme Court, she went back to try to find, you know, where were the areas in which women still weren't equal. And she couldn't find any. So it was at this stage where she said, well, let's get rid of Mother's Day and just make it Parents' Day. And, you know, she's asking for these elimination of gender altogether. But that this is, you know, part of it is that feminism always has to find something new to be angry about. And that's, it kind of rebrands itself. And this is how you continue to get women to buy into it, is through that anger.
1: This is a very important thought. We have to take a break right now. I want to come back to some of this. I urge you that if you want to find out more about Dr. Gress and her work, you can go to carriegress.com, carriegress.com. 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Theologyofhome.substack.com. We'll be back in just a moment, so please stay with us and we'll continue on with this discussion.

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0: At Fatima, Our Lady urged the world to find refuge in her Immaculate Heart. 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

0: Welcome back. 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It is item number 15588. 15588. And it's an important discussion given the way things are going. Something I want to get back to that I brought up in our first segment, namely, I've been amazed at how a number of people on the progressive feminist side are unable, I doubt it, I don't believe that they're unable to define womanhood. I think they are afraid to define womanhood because the destruction of femininity by feminism is so thorough, any definition they give will be pounced upon by someone who says, no, that's not it! and these are already fairly angry people.
1: Yeah.
0: You know, that this is
1: very
0: I not only angry, I would say humorless. They just saying this as a little side point, I have a quick rule of thumb that crazy people can't laugh at themselves. And people who can't laugh at themselves might really be crazy. That's its corollary. But be that as it may, that's a sidebar.
1: And
0: what they've done is they've made this move towards defining my neighbor with a uterus or some other, you know, physical thing that's part of their body. You know, and they go on. Because they're making it up. They can't even agree on that. So they use different body parts to define their neighbor. What would you say about defining a woman? What is it that makes a woman woman? I'm not just that she has double X chromosomes, you know, DNA.
1: Just an adult female, yeah, I think this is a great question, and one, again, that the church is uniquely qualified to answer. First of all, because we're not trying to make men into women. We understand that there's male and female.
0: Nor women into men.
1: Exactly. And so we don't have that problem of trying to categorize things that are uncategorizable. But I think the reality is the definition of motherhood, of womanhood has to include motherhood. And that's been wildly unpopular. And I think one of the reasons why it's so hard for us to talk about as a culture, because we haven't said anything good about woman or motherhood in decades. But this is where you really see the church. What is Holy Mother Church? She's a woman. Even the language that we use for the church, in the Romance languages, it's female. You have the nave of the church, that's named after navy, after ships. That's feminine language. This is why ships are always named after women. It's it's things, elements that carry things, that transform things. An oven is feminine. Even the word a casket, a river of water. All of these things are feminine because they recognize the capacity that women have to give life, to give birth, to transform.
0: And to bear.
1: And to bear and to hold, exactly, all of that. And I think that this is one of the things that's, just exciting when you think about understanding the church and what the church does. Why do we call the church Holy Mother Church? That there's something intuitively good and beautiful and compelling about that. And so contextualizing it that way, I think, helps people really understand more of what it means to be mother instead of just this codependent woman that, you know, the Stepford Wives and the things that we've been told by the culture that, you know, women are just, you know, they're doormats and they can't think for themselves. If you're a wife, you know, we've been given this kind of dichotomy, like it's either that kind of doormat woman or you've got a savvy feminist, but you don't have anything kind of in the middle that's actually healthy and ordered and, you know, that breaks those two oppositions up and meets with reality. So we can find that. And I think, you know, one of the people that did this really well in terms of understanding women was with St. Edith Stein, when she talks about, you know, the world doesn't need what women have, but who women are, and just that capacity that we have, you know, no matter where we are, if we're in our home, if we're in the workplace, we have the capacity to make life around us better. We also have the capacity to make it a lot worse. But when you're around...
0: That sounds basically human.
1: It is. It's very human. But when you're around a woman who understands what it means to be a woman and that it's really her responsibility to love others through a sacrificial kind of love, then I think that's really where you find incredible fruit in relationships, in workplaces that where things are ordered and go well. We really have people understanding that they're loved and cared for and seen in very important and vital ways.
0: This gets at a basic human issue that even some of the secular folks are beginning to realize, that if you have your life centered on accomplishing self-oriented tasks, and that you end up using other people, you know, for your own tasks, you know, to get them to do what you want, instead of looking out, how can I be at the loving service of the people around us? If you make it all about yourself, we tend to call that clinical narcissism, which is a psychological disorder that is a pandemic throughout our culture. And tragically, psychologists point out, it's very difficult for narcissists to get a cure because they don't realize how bad off they are till they're in their 60s or 70s and they finally realize, you mean the whole world isn't centered on me?
1: Right.
0: That's
1: yeah.
0: But the other thing is, it makes people depressed, etc. Whereas people who orient themselves toward self-giving and toward others, men and women alike, oriented toward, they're the ones who are at peace.
1: They're the ones who find
0: that they're not depressed, but we call it happiness.
1: Yeah, imagine that, right? You know, I think that's a really key point. And one of the things that gets lost in the conversation about what feminism is that fundamentally it's about power and control. And this is really what the movement has been trying to do, is to get whatever it is that women want, that the elite women think that women ought to want, rather than, like you said, going back to what is it that really makes us happy. And it is self-sacrifice, it's delayed gratification, it's self-gift, and just how important these things are for our own maturation. You know, you can't actually mature, you can't get out of, I think, this adolescent phase if you're constantly thinking that everything is there to serve you. And yet the sad realities, and I'm sure you've seen the data on what's happened, you know, where the narcissist and the cluster Bs come from, a lot of it is attachment disorders, where these individuals did not have the right kind of attachment with usually a mother, a primary caregiver, between the ages of 0 and 3. And that's really, that deficit is what they're always trying to make up for. And, you know, like you said, it's incredibly difficult to know how to help them, because on a lot of ways they, you know, especially among women, they appear to be very high functioning and very motivated and, you know, amiable and, you know,
0: and sometimes very powerful,
1: incredibly powerful. Yeah. And yet at the same time, there's this drive for self and manipulation and, you know, all the negatives that come with that.
0: And, you know, that attachment is best when it's attachment to their mother and father. We went through that
1: hugely
0: phase of child rearing where the battle cry was quality time, yeah. not amount of time.
1: Right.
0: I don't think that's the way it works with small yeah. children.
1: Yeah, no, undoubtedly.
0: They need a lot of time,
1: right?
0: And the attachment is constant. As I just mm-hmm. said in my sermon not too many weeks ago, how many of you parents told your children something once and they immediately did what you said?
1: Right.
0: Does that happen in your house?
1: Never. No, never. No. Exactly. So no, it's
0: constant presence.
1: Right. It's that, but it's also that this checking in that happens. I noticed this. Probably finally when I paid attention to it, my third child, I noticed that he would go off and play for a while, and then he would always just come back and check in just to make sure I was there and sort of touch me, see me, make a connection, and then he would go off and do something else again. And I think that's another important piece of it, is mm-hmm. sort of that feeling comfortable that mom is still always there. That's a vital piece. But I think you bring up something even more important, which is the role of the father. And that was one of the things that I had. It was really fun to research this because it's no one talks about this, just how important the father is in the culture and in raising children. And one of the thinkers that I found from the 70s actually talked about the problem with when you only have mothers running the family is you always end up sort of ghettoizing everyone, because what happens with the children is, you know, the mother just wants the children close by, but it's the father who brings the sense of, okay, you need to go out into the world now, or you have a gift that you need to protect. He's sort of like this hydraulic dam, was the analogy was made, he's the one that says, you gotta be pushed out of the nest, or you need to strengthen this or protect that. And that's really where you have the full embodiment of culture, and you can kind of move beyond the ghetto, exactly. is that incredible gift that men have to bring to their family.
0: I to me, it's encapsulated the way, you know, when they're born, babies' ability to see is actually the distance from its mother's breast to her eyes. Mm. That's as far as they can see.
1: Yeah, yeah.
0: And you almost think they're made for that.
1: Like, imagine, right?
0: Yeah, and the idea of moms holding their children, talking to them, and mm-hmm. doing all this, mm-hmm. whereas a dad's instinct, nobody tells us guys to do this, but we do. We take our babies and throw them in the air and catch them, driving the mothers crazy.
1: It is. It's so painful, but yeah, it's so important though.
0: It's, and in one sense, that to me, that encapsulates how mm-hmm. a mother teaches a child security and enveloping love,
1: yeah.
0: and a dad teaches them risk. Mm-hmm. I'll toss you in the air, and I'll probably catch you.
1: I hope I'll catch you. Yeah.
0: But isn't right. that the case?
1: Yeah, no, absolutely. It really is that balance has to be there for the healthy maturing
0: and
1: of the child.
0: That very, you know, dads wrestle with their kids on mm-hmm. the floor, moms talk and, mm-hmm. you know, hang around the kitchen cutting, you know.
1: Right.
0: It's two very different functions
1: yeah.
0: that accomplish this wholeness of a person.
1: Mm-hmm. Right, both those sides then are developed. So, yeah, I think that's a key piece that we have to start talking about more and doing more research and really understanding that aspect of what men are bringing to the table, because we know it's rich and important, but it's been hard to talk about because
0: it's impossible because they're afraid to find the answer what men actually do to accomplish,
1: yeah.
0: You know, with the raising of their child. They're afraid of it.
1: Yeah, yeah. No, and I think that's changing now. I think people are open to the conversation. The conversations are actually happening now. You could actually get, you know, books published on this kind of content again.
0: Whoa.
1: So it's very heartening. There's certainly some good with the bad. There's some bad with the good, but you know, the idea of the gifts that men have in the culture is really coming back.
0: Yeah, I think that's an important aspect. Just some of the research that shows when dad helps with the homework,
1: mm-hmm.
0: the kids get A's and B's.
1: Yeah.
0: Doesn't happen when mom, and it's right. the same answers.
1: Right, Right.
0: It has nothing to do with the right answers. It's something about the relationship that changes their attitude towards school.
1: Right, just how important it is. And then,
0: same
1: of course,
0: thing with going to church.
1: I was
0: going to
1: say the spiritual element is really vital, too. I think that's another thing, and instead of just being something that mom does, that everybody just sort of goes along with. We've got to get back to the sense of really understanding, you know, what is the patriarchy? Like, this is that big question. We've been, you know, treated it so terribly, and yet here it is. It's the church hierarchy. It's these gifts that men have. Christ is at the top of the patriarchy, of the hierarchy. And really understanding that role that men have as a leader spiritually, not just financially or, you know, otherwise.
0: That's
1: but
0: right.
1: This is, all these pieces have to go together.
0: Yeah, that would truncate. If all that a guy does is bring home a paycheck, it truncates his manhood.
1: Yeah.
0: The way that seeing that, you know, all mom does is cook meals would truncate her femininity.
1: Yeah.
0: There are other things that are part of this whole complex of living together and being a family.
1: And I think that's really the key, is that understanding of men and women working together as a team, instead of this combative nature, which, of course, feminism can only sow because of the fact that it's built on envy. You can never get to a healthy relationship when one of the couple envies the other and wants to be like the other or control the other. You're never going to build on that, and that's what we've been trying to work with. And we've got to get back to this idea of what's good for the couple and then what's good for the family, that notion of the common good.
0: Yeah, I've said many, many times on these programs that when parents are not married to each other, that's the surest indicator that the children will be poor. They will not finish high school.
1: Right.
0: They will become children out of wedlock, and they'll be in prison. Number one indicator.
1: Yeah.
0: Whereas the cohesive family indicates the opposite.
1: Yeah. And we have the hard data on that. That's not just you,
0: it's not
1: you being
0: my
1: a
0: feeling.
1: Great priest, exactly.
0: No.
1: Yeah. No, the data is very clear and explicit on that now.
0: But the other side of that is, as men and women interact, raising a family, being mother and father, they mature themselves. This is when they come into their own. That's why I like what you say. You know, you can't isolate motherhood from being woman, and you can't isolate fatherhood from being man.
1: Right.
0: And that's what makes us mature as adults.
1: It's true. And I think that's really where, you know, so many women struggle and say, well, he doesn't lead, or I don't trust him. And this is where, when a man really understands how to pray and is focused on his relationship with God and trying to live according to the church teachings, that's the kind of man a woman will follow. And it's much easier to follow that man rather than the man that doesn't know himself, doesn't know his faith, sort of operating off of spiritual fumes. And I think that's something important for men to understand, is that's an incredibly attractive trait, is that capacity to know God and have a direction. And then a woman will say, I want to go in that direction with you, instead of her dictating the direction, which is what happens so often. If he's got a direction figured out, then it's much easier for a woman to really want to follow that.
0: At the same time, and I hear, it's one of my favorite things to hear from men who have remained faithful and married to the same woman for 50, 60 years, when he says, if it weren't for her, I would have been dead.
1: Yeah, right.
0: You know, that I never would have made it through life without her. That there is that,
1: but it's that
0: mutuality.
1: Back and forth, right? Both are so important to the other, right?
0: And that to me is the death of feminism. That men and women appreciate the mutuality of each other's genius. John Paul always used to write about the female genius, and there's also the male genius. The genii need to be together.
1: They absolutely have to work together, and one inspires the other. One thing I found out recently, you probably already knew this, though, is women have the capacity to reset men's nervous system. So a wife who's peaceful and ordered, like, it kind of blew my mind, actually, when I heard that, because I just had never heard it before. But it makes a lot of sense, especially if you look at poetry, you look at, music lyrics. What is it that men say they love about women? It's not she's frenetic and angry and bossy, it's something else. And
0: I didn't even write those songs, and I don't listen to a lot of them, but I know that.
1: Nobody writes that. But it's that sense of home, of being cared for, of tenderness. You know, those are the skills, and that's what we're just not hearing about as young women. I think we're really taught to be afraid of those things, and this is why we need to get back to really understanding what women are, and what, finding those role models among the women that we know and among the couples that we admire.
0: This doesn't mean, and we only have a minute left, but it doesn't mean that therefore a woman can never work. Motherhood is a lot of work.
1: Yeah.
0: That's a lot of work. Right. But also, there are other aspects of the job that come and go in varying aspects, but there's this quality. I just want to make sure that we get people to check out some of your work. Just go to carriegress.com to find out more of your research and other great work, because you are a mom, but you're also working hard.
1: Right.
0: Also, you can check out her book, her online magazine, Theology of Home. 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It's item number 15588, that's 15588, at EWTNRC.com. Thank you for being with us.
1: Thank you
0: I appreciate
1: for having me.
0: It.
1: This is great.
0: And may the Lord bless all of you and keep you, the Father, the Son, and the Holy Spirit. And we can bring you Dr. Gress and all the other guests, plus all the other programs we have here, only because this network is brought to you by you. That's how Mother was inspired for this. So please keep us in between your gas bill, electric bill, and cable bill every month, and we'll be able to pay our bills every month. God bless you all and keep you. Thank you.

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2: I'm Veronica Budo in Washington, D.C. Tonight on EWTN News Nightly, dire strait. U.S. officials are forecasting higher oil and gas prices as a vital waterway remains blocked in the Mideast. An update on the war with Iran. Defining the Democrats, a new round of primaries shows the struggles between the ideological left and center. We have the results. The Holy Father's message.
3: I'm Brian Schumacher in St. Peter Square, where the Pope just gave his general audience. A full report tonight.
2: Plus, a teenager's guide to growing up. In a new book, a Catholic teen teaches others how to grow in character. These stories and more tonight.
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2: Thank you for being with us on the memorial of St. James Francis de Chantal, co-founder of the Visitandine Order. Our top story tonight, President Donald Trump says the USA has total control over the Strait of Hormuz, and he thinks we will keep it. His comments come as the strait remains effectively shut down by Iran. Additionally, a U.S. blockade on Iranian ports continues. Talks have bogged down over the Islamic Republic's chokehold of the critical waterway. White House correspondent Owen Jensen reports. Owen.
5: Veronica, good evening to you. Tonight, President Donald Trump says Iran is not paying its soldiers, that its IRGC decimated. Inflation 300%, they have no money, and it's only getting worse.
6: Iran is going fine, going just absolutely fine.
7: President Donald Trump, returning from a trip to Ohio, praises the U.S. Navy's dominance and says Iran is no longer the bully of the Middle East.
6: I'm the last person to trust Iran. They've lied to me constantly. We have total control over the Hormuz Strait right now. They don't have control. We have total control. We own it. And at some point, maybe they'll do something and then they get blown away.
7: Washington demands that Iran fully reopen the strait through which roughly one-fifth of the world's traded oil supplies passed before the war. Tehran insists the U.S. must first end its blockade of Iranian ports and meet other conditions. Meanwhile, mediators in Pakistan seek to resume peace negotiations between the U.S. and Iran. An interim deal to end the fighting reached in mid-June is set to expire Monday. And new fears tonight, the Mideast conflict could spread. Iranian-backed Houthis attacked a ship off Yemen, killing six. Pakistan condemned the attack. President Trump also addressed the now well-known secret swap, where last month he clandestinely flew on another plane to avoid an assassination attempt by Iran. Published reports say concerns over a possible shoulder-fired missile prompted the move.
6: Well, it's only up to Secret Service. I just follow what they'd like to do. So I go by Secret Service and the military. They wanted me to go on a different flight, a different plane, equal safety, but they wanted me to do it, so I do it. I do what they say.
7: Illinois governor and vocal Trump critic J.B. Pritzker said the president put people in harm's way to save himself and called it a bait and switch.
8: He slinked away, literally, in a catering truck while the reporters and his own staff were on a plane that apparently was under threat.
5: President Trump also says he faces a lot of threats and some that you don't know about. He says he doesn't worry about anything and that his attitude is basically whatever. Veronica?
2: And a big announcement coming out of the White House today regarding the press secretary.
5: Absolutely. That announcement came down this afternoon. It caught me off guard for sure. The White House press secretary leaving her position at the end of the month. And President Trump says to spend more time with her family. As you know, she recently had a baby. The president calls her one of his most trusted aides. And Levitt, in a post, called her job the honor and adventure of a lifetime. Thanked the president for the opportunity. She also added she wants to be the best mom she can be, but the job demands, as you can imagine, a lot of time and travel. So she made what she called the bittersweet decision to leave. She will still advise the president from the outside. As for who will take over for her role, that's still to be determined. Veronica, I'll send it back to you in the studio.
2: Thanks, Owen. Voters in several states went to the polls delivering surprises, upsets, and a mixed report card for recent endorsements. Moderate Democrats and progressive powerhouses split the night now.

0: shifting the political battle lines for the November midterm elections. Let's check in with Capitol Hill correspondent Eric Rosales for a rundown of the winners. Eric.
1: Good evening, Veronica. It was a busy night for voters in a half a dozen states. Let's start in Wisconsin, where moderate Democrat David Crowley won the Wisconsin primary for governor, defeating Democratic Socialist Francesca Hong, who fell just short.
2: My job is to make sure that we continue to capture this energy that we have seen, continue this momentum moving forward, building the broadest coalition to make sure that we prevail in November, keep the governor's seat blue, and make sure that we're electing Democrats up and down the ballot.
1: He is vying to become Wisconsin's first black governor. He now faces Trump-endorsed U.S. Congressman Tom Tiffany, who voted to overturn the 2020 presidential election results. In South Carolina's Senate race, Trump-backed Senator Darlene Graham and Congressman Ralph Norman advanced to an August 25th GOP runoff. Both touted their conservative credentials.
3: I support the right to life. I believe that every human life is sacred and deserves protection. I strongly support the Second Amendment. I believe gun control is how steady you hold your weapon.
4: The Democrat Party is not the party of the 60s and 70s and even 80s. This is a party that is intent on taking over this country. This is a party that's intent on taking over, having government take over everything.
1: In Minnesota's Democratic Senate primary, Lieutenant Governor Peggy Flanagan took home the victory in a significant win for the progressive left.
5: We have a choice, and it's a simple one. Minnesota can send another Donald Trump yes sir senator to do his bidding, or we can insist on change and send someone who will always put Minnesota first.
1: And in Connecticut, 78-year-old Democrat Congressman John Larson, who's been in office since 1999, lost his primary to former Hartford Mayor 47-year-old Luke Bronin.
6: I hope that this campaign helps to send a message that if leaders in our party don't recognize that we need to make changes, then the changes are going to come from the ground up.
1: Candidates will now turn their focus to the general election campaign in November, which is expected to be the most expensive in history, totaling billions of dollars. At the Capitol, Eric Rosales, EWTN News Nightly.
0: A former Southern Poverty Law Center official was arrested in California for allegedly overseeing secret payments of donor money to informants inside white supremacist groups, including the KKK. According to CNN, Heidi Byrick is facing multiple charges, including wire fraud and conspiracy to conceal money laundering. Federal investigators say donor money meant for civil rights work was instead secretly funneled into the very groups the organization was tracking. The Southern Poverty Law Center monitors hate organizations, but has faced heavy criticism for targeting specific Catholic subgroups. The search for survivors grows more desperate in Colombia 2 days after a major earthquake. The 7.4 magnitude quake struck on Monday in the western part of the country, not far from the capital city of Bogota. The latest numbers show that nearly 200 people are dead and many others are still missing. Aid agencies say the first 48 to 72 hours are crucial for finding survivors. In the West Bank, the Israeli Defense Force has failed to stop settler extremists from blocking the entrances to Palestinian homes. It all happened in the village of Kuros. Many families have been trapped since Sunday after settlers staked a wildcat claim to the land. When the IDF and the border police arrived to dismantle the illegal settler outposts and remove the activists, they found the road leading to the area covered with rocks, cutting off access. Settler violence has surged in recent years, with near daily, sometimes deadly attacks taking place throughout the West Bank. Those incidents have rarely resulted in suspects being arrested and charged. Today at the Vatican, Pope Leo XIV held his general audience, picking up where he left off last week. EWTN News' Brian Schumacher has more.
7: Good evening, Veronica. Today, Pope Leo turned his focus once again to Sacrosanctum Concilium, the Second Vatican Council's constitution on the sacred liturgy. And he highlighted the liturgical feature that allows us to cut through time itself.
8: At the Mass, history is not a thing of the past, and the future is not out of sight.

0: L'anno liturgico, dunque.
1: The liturgical year should thus be understood as a constant renewal of the work of salvation which Christ accomplishes in history.
0: Che Cristo realizza nella storia.
2: The past, present, and future are all experienced as we move through the liturgical year. Pope Leo says that the Church's understanding of the passage of time developed over the centuries, and it all started with the resurrection of Christ.
1: Indeed, from as early as the 2nd century AD, the celebration of the weekly Easter was joined by that of the annual Easter, the most solemn festival.
2: From there, the importance of other feasts and seasons, such as the Christmas cycle, started to take shape, and then the veneration of Mary, the martyrs, and other important saints. Citing the Council Fathers, Pope Leo says that it's in gathering together that we make visible our communion with the Lord, and this is not something that can be done virtually.
0: L'assemblea liturgica si avvera infatti.
1: The liturgical assembly is in fact fulfilled through the active participation of brothers and sisters called together to thank God who has begotten them again through the resurrection of Jesus Christ from the dead unto a living hope.
2: Because of that, Pope Leo leaves us with this final appeal.
1: I urge everyone to seek the best possible conditions so that even those who are unable to take time off work on Sundays may take part in Holy Mass.
2: Today's audience continued his ongoing catechesis on the documents of the Second Vatican Council. So far, he's covered three of the four constitutions that were produced by that council: Dei Verbum, on divine revelation; Lumen Gentium, on the Church; Sacrosanctum Concilium, on the divine liturgy; and what he hasn't covered yet is Gaudium et Spes, the constitution on the Church in the modern world. In Rome, Brian Schumacher, EWTN News Nightly.
3: We have a lot more still to come on EWTN News Nightly. Spectacle in the sky. In a matter of minutes, the day turned to night. We'll explain this rare occurrence. And Follow the Food, a restored government program, is helping those in dire need around the world. We have the story.
4: We can go right back to what was called in Ireland Black 47. It was 1847. And the potato crop failed because we were under foreign rule at that time. Quite a lot of the resources of the country left the country.
5: I can't believe they're taking food out of the country.
6: People not knowing whether they'd have literally have a roof over their head that evening.
7: Leave them alone!
6: I suppose it's the presence. If she could be present at the cross to deal with that for other people around her at the time, she can be present to us now, in dealing whatever suffering that we are going through.
8: Our Holy Mother has appeared at the chapel. Quickly, come, D.C.
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3: Louisiana. ban of rice fields to families facing hunger in Kenya, American agriculture is helping deliver critical food aid. A U.S.-flagged ship loaded with more than 28,000 metric tons of Louisiana-grown rice and wheat loaded in Houston has set sail for Kenya. It is enough food to feed more than 1 million people for a year. The shipment was made possible by the U.S. government and currently led by the U.S. Department of Agriculture. It connects American farmers with humanitarian aid as more than 3.3 million people in Kenya face crisis-level hunger. Joining me now is Matthew Nims, Washington Office Director for the World Food Program. He previously oversaw Food for Peace at USAID. Matthew, thank you so much for coming into the studio today.
13: Thank you. It's a pleasure to be here.
3: So it took a lot of work to make this happen, all American grain going to Kenya. Can you talk a little bit about what needed to happen for all the details to come together?
13: Just a huge shout out to the U.S. Department of Agriculture for really backing this program. It's so great to see the Food for Peace activities back in action. And, you know, Michelle Beckering, who's the Deputy Undersecretary, as well as the Secretary herself, Brooke Rollins, were instrumental, I think, in bringing this program where maybe it needs to be at the Department of Agriculture at this time. I think also you saw a lot of the commodity groups, U.S. commodity groups, the Wheat Association, the sorghum, the rice, the grain groups coming together, because they're huge supporters of this well. So have this restarting again is great. And then I think also a shout out to the U.S. Flagged shipping industry. There are big parts of this as well, all of them coming together in New Orleans to be able to celebrate this massive shipment going over to Kenya. So we're looking at over like almost 30,000 metric tons going to Kenya. So we're all very excited about it.
3: More than 3.3 million people in Kenya are facing crisis level food insecurity. What is driving the situation and how significant is this type of aid?
13: Hugely significant at this time. What's happening in Kenya is many factors. There's a lot of refugees coming into Kenya from Somalia, from other parts of Sudan, really just in desperate straits. You combine that with about 2 or 3 years of kind of sequential drought in the country, and they're not able to make as much food as they have been just given the climatic factors. So this is going to have a huge impact at over 1 million people, feeding them for a sustained amount of time, really trying to keep the worst impacts of food insecurity at bay.
3: Now, you previously oversaw Food for Peace at the USAID. Based on your experience, do you expect to see more humanitarian food initiatives in the future?
13: Well, we certainly hope so. It was a huge pleasure of mine to work on behalf of the U.S. government with Food for Peace, and now I'm on more of the implementation side, so able to see both sides of this. So hugely excited about the prospects of Food for Peace really getting back in gear at this time. There's a massive need in the world, over 200 million people in need of almost emergency fooding on a daily basis, given what's happening in the world, given the ongoing conflict, given some of the crises in Super El Nino, as well as even what's happening in the Middle East. So need is there, and the U.S., you know, agricultural might is a huge tool to help the world in facing that.
3: Now, obviously, when this shipment reaches Kenya, it will help so many families. Can you talk a little bit about the American farmers, their generosity, and also what they have shared with what they have produced?
13: Yeah, I think the U.S. farmer is instrumental in this. In Kenya right now, you know, the World Food Program works with local partners as well as the government, as well as other NGOs to be able to ensure that that food that is put forward by the U.S. government, by these American farmers, gets to those people most in need. We have a very good system of oversight, of accountability. We actually track the bags themselves when they get in country to ensure that they're going where they need to go. All of this helps us tell the story to the U.S. farmer that this is the important stuff that is produced here that is getting to those people most in need. Right now, the world produces enough food to feed everybody, and it's really a shame that people go to bed hungry at night, whether they be here in this country or anywhere in the world. The World Food Program is here to try to alleviate that.
3: Being able to move those resources to where they're needed is so important. Matthew, thank you so much for coming on and sharing more about this story.
13: It's a pleasure to be here. Thank you so much for your time.
3: Looking up today, millions across Europe were treated to a rare celestial spectacle as the moon moved across the sun, turning daylight into an eerie shadow. Crowds gathered across the continent to watch the dramatic eclipse unfold. Joining me now to explain what's happening as Europe prepares for this spectacular solar eclipse is Michelle Franzel, a chemistry professor at Bryn Mawr College and an adjunct scholar at the Vatican Observatory. Michelle, welcome back to the show.
14: Thanks so much for having me.
3: For those who may not know exactly, what is a solar eclipse and how rare is an event like this one?
14: So it's interesting. We think of them as very rare because wherever you're standing on the Earth, it can happen not very frequently, but there are 2 to 5 eclipses every year and several hundred in a century. So they're not all that rare. Many of them happen over the ocean where no one really sees them. A solar eclipse is where the moon comes between the Earth and the sun. And essentially what it is the moon is acting like a huge umbrella that's like creating a shadow on the Earth. And that's what you're seeing, is the shadow of the moon moving over the Earth at incredible speeds, like 1,500, 2,000 miles per hour. So if you're I stood on the hillside to watch the last total eclipse in the U.S., and watching that shadow come toward you and then move away was astounding.
3: Michelle, what's the difference between a partial eclipse and a total eclipse?
14: So a total eclipse is when you're directly underneath that umbrella that is the moon, and it will be totally dark. It will be as if it is night. Lights will come on, birds will go silent, crickets will creak. A partial eclipse is like you're being on the outer edges of it, and you see funny things underneath leaves, like you can see the crescent that's being eaten out like a bite out of the cookie. But you can also, in a partial eclipse, the sun will look as if it's dimming, as if it's getting cloudy, but there's sometimes not a cloud in the sky. It's very eerie.
3: When will Europe see its next solar eclipse, and what about the Americas?
14: So we have a while to wait for our next solar eclipse. I looked it up. It looks like that in 2027, so next year, Spain and Morocco are going to get a total eclipse. It's going to go over Egypt, over the pyramids. It's going to last like 5 minutes. This is going to be pretty spectacular. In the U.S., we have to maybe wait till like 2043. We have a ways to go.
3: That we do. Michelle Francel, thank you so much for coming on and explaining more about this natural phenomenon.
14: Thank you so much for having me.
3: Back on Earth this morning, hundreds of passengers were left stranded in the Sicilian port city of Catania as flights were suspended due to volcanic activity on the nearby Mount Etna. The airport there is closed until at least 4 p.m. local time on Thursday because of volcanic ash, while the airport nearby in Comiso also shut down. With Sicily a major summer destination, hundreds of passengers are now stranded on the island. Up next on EWTN News Nightly, a teen's guide to growing up. We speak to the Catholic teen who wrote a book teaching others how to grow in character. Plus, peace be with you. Pope Leo XIV inspired this scene of goodwill among baseball fans. That story is next.
15: 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I'm Montse Alvarado with some great news. 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
3: What do you do if you want to help teenagers navigate the ups and downs of growing up? Well, if you're John Savage, a Notre Dame student, an Eagle Scout, and still a teenager himself, you write and publish your own book. A Teenager's Guide to Growing Up offers young people a practical guide to building character and becoming the person they want to be. John, thank you so much for joining us today. As a teenager yourself, what have you experienced or observed that prompted you to write this book when you were 16 to help other young people?
19: Thank you so much for asking that. I really think the inspiration behind this book was part of my own life and part of what I see a lot in my generation, which is a lot of teenagers struggle with mental health. And I think a lot of us are yearning for something more and we want to find meaning. We have our phones and we get locked in on that and we think, oh, if I get enough likes or if I get enough views, this will give me meaning. And that's really a lie. And it's not true. And I think that's what inspired me to reflect upon myself. And then I realized, luckily, later in high school, I was like, oh, okay, I figured out what is going to give meaning, my relationship with Christ, my relationship with doing honest work. And then I thought, I really want other teenagers to be able to see this, to not have to go through the struggle I went through kind of through eighth grade to freshman year. And then I realized that I really enjoyed writing, and I thought this was a gift I've been given. Maybe I can use it. And then the book just started writing itself, and it really came to fruition.
3: In your journey to help other people, other young people, you say building character can transform the way that we look at our lives. What do you mean by that?
19: I believe character is one of the best ways that we can find ourselves and help others. And I think what I mean by that is that if we work objectively on our character to be what even society views as a better person or an upstanding citizen, we can find ourselves aligning closer to Christ and also just enjoying life, but being more productive, finding more meaning, helping others, and really being a joy and bringing joy to this world. And I think if we objectively work on our character and try to be a better person inward and then push that outward, we just make the world a better place.
3: As you've shared, teenagers are under so much pressure from social media, friends, and society. How can developing a strong character help them resist those pressures?
19: Oh, it's a good one. So in my book, what I go into is once you start developing a strong character in any sense, in any one of the traits that I go into in my book, it's a big exponential growth of once you start practicing kindness or humility or being positive, you start to feel these other character traits really help you as well, because all the character traits connect to each other. And having a strong character altogether, which at the end of the book I wrap together as integrity, really helps you grow altogether as a better person with all these other character traits. Because when you practice gratitude, you're going to understand how to be humble more, because you're constantly be thanking people and understand how many gifts you've been given. And if you practice positivity, you're going to understand perseverance better, and you're going to be able to push through difficult times in your life. And so I really think there's a holistic approach to this character building.
3: Well, congratulations on your book. We've enjoyed taking a look at it. And of course, you're almost hitting 200 copies, so hopefully you can cross that soon. John Savage, thank you so much.
19: Thank you.
3: They have the most famous fan in the world, so the White Sox wanted to show their appreciation to Pope Leo XIV.
20: One of the things we do during Mass is we offer each other a sign of peace, because we want to bring peace to the world. And I think the Pope would really love that, whether you're Catholic or not. So everybody should stand and find a new friend around you and offer each other the sign of peace.
3: We first brought you this story on Monday as the White Sox played the Cincinnati Reds. It was hard to keep your eye on the ball with close to 40,000 fans wearing a hat made for the Pope. The night brought together fun, friends, and goodwill among baseball fans from both sides. We thank you for watching tonight. Remember, you can follow us on social media, Facebook, X, YouTube, and Instagram at EWTN News Nightly. I'm Veronica Dudo. Good night and God bless.
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0: Francis Dennis is your host for A Tapestry of Faith in Action. 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

0: In the name of the Father, and of the Son, and of the Holy Spirit.
1: Amen.
0: I would like to welcome all of you to this Holy Rosary, which is going to be broadcast on the internet and on EWTN. Wherever you are, whether in Lourdes or far abroad, let us join together in prayer. Since the apparitions of the Virgin Mary to Saint Bernadette in this very same place, millions, including many saints and popes, have come to pray and ask for God's mercy. Let us join together in praying the glorious mysteries of the Holy Rosary and ask the Virgin Mary, Mother of Mercy, to comfort and cure us of our infirmities, both spiritual and corporal. The prayer requests we have received from you over the internet and social networks have been placed in a box, which is now going to be laid on the altar of the grotto. May the Virgin Mary give courage and hope to those in need. I believe in God,
1: the Father Almighty,
0: creator of heaven and earth, and in Jesus Christ, his only Son, our Lord, who was conceived by the Holy Spirit, born of the Virgin Mary, suffered under Pontius Pilate, was crucified, died, and was buried. He descended into hell. On the third day, he rose again from the dead. He ascended into heaven and is seated at the right hand of God, the Father Almighty. From there, he will come to judge the living and the dead. I believe in the Holy Spirit, the Holy Catholic Church, the communion of saints, the forgiveness of sins, the resurrection of the body, and life everlasting. Amen. Let us now pray for our Holy Father Pope Leo and for his intentions, and in a very special way for his coming apostolic visit to France. Our Father who art in heaven, hallowed be thy name. Thy kingdom come, thy will be done on earth as it is in heaven.
1: Give us this day our daily bread, and forgive us our trespasses as we forgive those who trespass against us. And lead us not into temptation, but deliver us from evil. Amen.
0: Hail Mary, full of grace, the Lord is with thee. Blessed art thou among women, and blessed is the fruit of thy womb, Jesus.
1: Holy Mary, Mother of God, pray for us sinners, now and at the hour of our death. Amen.
0: Hail Mary, full of grace, the Lord is with thee. Blessed art thou among women, and blessed is the fruit of thy womb, Jesus.
1: Holy Mary, Mother of God, pray for us sinners, now and at the hour of our death. Amen.
0: Hail Mary, full of grace, the Lord is with thee. Blessed art thou among women, and blessed is the fruit of thy womb, Jesus.
1: Holy Mary, Mother of God, pray for us sinners, now and at the hour of our death. Amen.
0: Glory be to the Father, and to the Son, and to the Holy Spirit.
1: As it was in the beginning, is now, and ever shall be, world without end. Amen.
0: The first glorious mystery, the resurrection of our Lord. From the Gospel according to Saint Mark. Jesus rose from the dead early on the first of the week. He first appeared to Mary Magdalene. O Lord, we pray for all those who participate in the proclamation of the Gospel by their words and actions and through the intercession of your Holy Mother. We pray for the grace of faith.
2: Our Father, who art in heaven, hallowed be thy name. Thy kingdom come, thy will be done on earth as it is in heaven.
1: Give us this day our daily bread, and forgive us our trespasses.

0: trespasses, as we forgive those who trespass against us. And lead us not into temptation, but deliver us from evil. Amen.
1: Hail Mary, full of grace, the Lord is with thee. Blessed art thou among women, and blessed is the fruit of thy womb, Jesus.
0: Holy Mary, Mother of God, pray for us sinners, now and at the hour of our death. Amen.
1: Hail Mary, full of grace, the Lord is with thee. Blessed art thou among women, and blessed is the fruit of thy womb, Jesus.
0: Holy Mary, Mother of God, pray for us sinners, now and at the hour of our death. Amen.
1: Hail Mary, full of grace, the Lord is with thee. Blessed art thou among women, and blessed is the fruit of thy womb, Jesus.
0: Holy Mary, Mother of God, pray for us sinners, now and at the hour of our death. Amen.
1: Hail Mary, full of grace, the Lord is with thee. Blessed art thou among women, and blessed is the fruit of thy womb, Jesus.
0: Holy Mary, Mother of God, pray for us sinners, now and at the hour of our death. Amen.
1: Hail Mary, full of grace, the Lord is with thee. And blessed art thou among women, and blessed is the fruit of thy womb, Jesus.
0: Holy Mary, Mother of God, pray for us sinners, now and at the hour of our death. Amen.
1: Hail Mary, full of grace, the Lord is with thee. Blessed art thou among women, and blessed is the fruit of thy womb, Jesus.
0: Holy Mary, Mother of God, pray for us sinners, now and at the hour of our death. Amen.
1: Hail Mary, full of grace, the Lord is with thee. Blessed art thou among women, and blessed is the fruit of thy womb, Jesus.
0: Holy Mary, Mother of God, pray for us sinners, now and at the hour of our death. Amen.
1: Hail Mary, full of grace, the Lord is with thee. Blessed art thou among women, and blessed is the fruit of thy womb, Jesus.
0: Holy Mary, Mother of God, pray for us sinners, now and at the hour of our death. Amen.
1: Hail Mary, full of grace, the Lord is with thee. Blessed art thou among women, and blessed is the fruit of thy womb, Jesus.
0: Holy Mary, Mother of God, pray for us sinners, now and at the hour of our death. Amen.
1: Hail Mary, full of grace, the Lord is with thee. Blessed art thou among women, and blessed is the fruit of thy womb, Jesus.
0: Holy Mary, Mother of God, pray for us sinners, now and at the hour of our death. Amen.
1: Glory be to the Father, and to the Son, and to the Holy Spirit.
0: As it was in the beginning, is now, and ever shall be, world without end. Amen.
1: O Mary, conceived without sin,
0: pray for us who have recourse to thee.
2: The second glorious mystery, the ascension of our Lord. From the Gospel according to St. Luke. Then Jesus led his disciples out as far as Bethany, raised his hands and blessed them. As he blessed them, he parted from them and was taken up to heaven. They did him homage and then returned to Jerusalem with great joy, and they were continually in the temple praising God. O Lord, we pray for all those who are discouraged and desperate, and we ask you, through the intercession of your Holy Mother, the grace of hope.
3: Our Father who art in heaven, hallowed be thy name. Thy kingdom come, thy will be done on earth as it is in heaven.
0: Give us this day our daily bread, and forgive us our trespasses, as we forgive those who trespass against us. And lead us not into temptation, but deliver us from evil. Amen.
3: Hail Mary, full of grace, the Lord is with thee. Blessed art thou amongst women, and blessed is the fruit of thy womb, Jesus.
0: Holy Mary, Mother of God, pray for us sinners, now and at the hour of our death. Amen.
3: Hail Mary, full of grace, the Lord is with thee. Blessed art thou amongst women, and blessed is the fruit of thy womb, Jesus.
0: Holy Mary, Mother of God, pray for us sinners, now and at the hour of our death. Amen.
3: Hail Mary, full of grace, the Lord is with thee. Blessed art thou amongst women, and blessed is the fruit of thy womb, Jesus.
0: Holy Mary, Mother of God, pray for us sinners, now and at the hour of our death. Amen.
3: Hail Mary, full of grace, the Lord is with thee. Blessed art thou amongst women, and blessed is the fruit of thy womb, Jesus.

0: Fruit of thy womb, Jesus.
1: Holy Mary, Mother of God, pray for us sinners, now and at the hour of our death. Amen.
0: Hail Mary, full of grace, the Lord is with thee. Blessed art thou amongst women, and blessed is the fruit of thy womb, Jesus.
1: Holy Mary, Mother of God, pray for us sinners, now and at the hour of our death. Amen.
0: Hail Mary, full of grace, the Lord is with thee. Blessed art thou amongst women, and blessed is the fruit of thy womb, Jesus.
1: Holy Mary, Mother of God, pray for us sinners, now and at the hour of our death. Amen.
0: Hail Mary, full of grace, the Lord is with thee. Blessed art thou amongst women, and blessed is the fruit of thy womb, Jesus.
1: Holy Mary, Mother of God, pray for us sinners, now and at the hour of our death. Amen.
0: Full of grace, the Lord is with thee. Blessed art thou amongst women, and blessed is the fruit of thy womb, Jesus.
1: Holy Mary, Mother of God, pray for us sinners, now and at the hour of our death. Amen.
0: Hail Mary, full of grace, the Lord is with thee. Blessed art thou amongst women, and blessed is the fruit of thy womb, Jesus.
1: Holy Mary, Mother of God, pray for us sinners, now and at the hour of our death. Amen.
0: Hail Mary, full of grace, the Lord is with thee. Blessed art thou amongst women, and blessed is the fruit of thy womb, Jesus.
1: Holy Mary, Mother of God, pray for us sinners, now and at the hour of our death. Amen.
0: Glory be to the Father, and the Son, and the Holy Spirit.
1: As it was in the beginning, is now, and ever shall be, world without end. Amen.
0: O Mary, conceived without sin,
1: pray for us who have recourse to thee.
2: The third glorious mystery, the descent of the Holy Spirit on the apostles. From the Acts of the Apostles, suddenly there came a noise like strong driving wind. Tongues of fire appeared, which parted and came to rest on each of them. All were filled with the Holy Spirit. O Lord, we pray for all those who are preparing to receive a sacrament, and we ask you, through the intercession of your Holy Mother, the grace of charity.
3: Our Father in heaven, holy be your name. Your kingdom come, your will be done on earth as it is in heaven.
1: Give us this day our daily bread, and forgive us our trespasses, as we forgive those who trespass against us. And lead us not into temptation, but deliver us from evil. Amen.
3: Hail Mary, full of grace, the Lord is with you. Blessed are you amongst women, and blessed is the fruit of your womb, Jesus.
1: Holy Mary, Mother of God, pray for us sinners, now and at the hour of our death. Amen.
3: Hail Mary, full of grace, the Lord is with you. Blessed are you amongst women, and blessed is the fruit of your womb, Jesus.
1: Holy Mary, Mother of God, pray for us sinners, now and at the hour of our death. Amen.
3: Hail Mary, full of grace, the Lord is with you. Blessed are you amongst women, and blessed is the fruit of your womb, Jesus.
1: Holy Mary, Mother of God, pray for us sinners, now and at the hour of our death. Amen.
3: Hail Mary, full of grace, the Lord is with you. Blessed are you amongst women, and blessed is the fruit of your womb, Jesus.
1: Holy Mary, Mother of God, pray for us sinners, now and at the hour of our death. Amen.
3: Hail Mary, full of grace, the Lord is with you. Blessed are you amongst women, and blessed is the fruit of your womb, Jesus.
1: Holy Mary, Mother of God, pray for us sinners, now and at the hour of our death. Amen.
3: Hail Mary, full of grace, the Lord is with you. Blessed are you amongst women, and blessed is the fruit of your womb, Jesus.
1: Holy Mary, Mother of God, pray for us sinners, now and at the hour of our death. Amen.
3: Hail Mary, full of grace, the Lord is with you. Blessed are you amongst women, and blessed is the fruit of your womb, Jesus.
1: Holy Mary, Mother of God, pray for us sinners, now and at the hour of our death. Amen.
3: Hail Mary, full of grace, the Lord is with you. Blessed are you amongst women, and blessed is the fruit of your womb, Jesus.
1: Holy Mary, Mother of God, pray for us sinners, now and at the hour of our death. Amen.
3: Hail Mary, full of grace, the Lord

0: Lord is with you. Blessed are you amongst women, and blessed is the fruit of your womb, Jesus.
1: Holy Mary, Mother of God, pray for us sinners, now and at the hour of our death. Amen.
0: Hail Mary, full of grace, the Lord is with you. Blessed are you amongst women, and blessed is the fruit of your womb, Jesus.
1: Holy Mary, Mother of God, pray for us sinners, now and at the hour of our death. Amen.
0: Glory be to the Father, and to the Son, and to the Holy Spirit.
1: As it was in the beginning, is now, and ever shall be, world without end. Amen.
0: O Mary, conceived without sin,
1: pray for us who have recourse to thee.
2: The fourth glorious mystery, the Assumption of the Blessed Virgin Mary. From the Gospel of St. John. Do not let your hearts be troubled. You trust in God, trust also in me. In my Father's house, there are many places to live in. Otherwise, I would have told you. I am going now to prepare a place for you. And after I have gone and prepared you a place, I shall return to take you to myself, so that you may be with me where I am. O Lord, we pray for all the deceased members of our families and communities, especially for those who are most in need of divine mercy. And through the intercession of your Holy Mother, we seek the grace of final perseverance and happy death.
3: Our Father, who art in heaven, hallowed be thy name. Thy kingdom come, thy will be done on earth as it is in heaven.
1: Give us this day our daily bread, and forgive us our trespasses, as we forgive those who trespass against us. And lead us not into temptation, but deliver us from evil. Amen.
3: Hail Mary, full of grace, the Lord is with thee. Blessed art thou among women, and blessed is the fruit of thy womb, Jesus.
1: Holy Mary, Mother of God, pray for us sinners, now and at the hour of our death. Amen.
3: Hail Mary, full of grace, the Lord is with thee. Blessed art thou among women, and blessed is the fruit of thy womb, Jesus.
1: Holy Mary, Mother of God, pray for us sinners, now and at the hour of our death. Amen.
3: Hail Mary, full of grace, the Lord is with thee. Blessed art thou among women, and blessed is the fruit of thy womb, Jesus.
1: Holy Mary, Mother of God, pray for us sinners, now and at the hour of our death. Amen.
3: Hail Mary, full of grace, the Lord is with thee. Blessed art thou among women, and blessed is the fruit of thy womb, Jesus.
1: Holy Mary, Mother of God, pray for us sinners, now and at the hour of our death. Amen.
3: Hail Mary, full of grace, the Lord is with thee. Blessed art thou among women, and blessed is the fruit of thy womb, Jesus.
1: Holy Mary, Mother of God, pray for us sinners, now and at the hour of our death. Amen.
3: Hail Mary, full of grace, the Lord is with thee. Blessed art thou among women, and blessed is the fruit of thy womb, Jesus.
1: Holy Mary, Mother of God, pray for us sinners, now and at the hour of our death. Amen.
3: Hail Mary, full of grace, the Lord is with thee. Blessed art thou among women, and blessed is the fruit of thy womb, Jesus.
1: Holy Mary, Mother of God, pray for us sinners, now and at the hour of our death. Amen.
3: Hail Mary, full of grace, the Lord is with thee. Blessed art thou among women, and blessed is the fruit of thy womb, Jesus.
1: Holy Mary, Mother of God, pray for us sinners, now and at the hour of our death. Amen.
3: Hail Mary, full of grace, the Lord is with thee. Blessed art thou among women, and blessed is the fruit of thy womb, Jesus.
1: Holy Mary, Mother of God, pray for us sinners, now and at the hour of our death. Amen.
3: Hail Mary, full of grace, the Lord is with thee. Blessed art thou among women, and blessed is the fruit of thy womb, Jesus.
1: Holy Mary, Mother of God, pray for us sinners, now and at the hour of our death. Amen.
3: Hail Mary, full of grace, the Lord is with thee. Blessed art thou among women, and blessed is the fruit of thy womb, Jesus.
1: Holy Mary, Mother of God, pray for us sinners, now and at the hour of our death. Amen.
3: Glory be to the Father, and to the Son, and to the Holy Spirit.
1: As it was in the beginning,

0: now and ever shall be, world without end. Amen.
1: O Mary, conceived without sin,
0: pray for us who have recourse to thee.
2: The fifth glorious mystery, the coronation of the Blessed Virgin Mary. From the book of Revelation, a great sign appeared in the sky, a woman clothed with the sun, with the moon under her feet, and on her head a crown of 12 stars. O Lord, we pray for all those who have been through a conversion, so that they will be supported in their faith, and we ask you, through the intercession of your Holy Mother, the grace of a greater devotion to Mary.
3: Our Father, who art in heaven, hallowed be thy name. Thy kingdom come, thy will be done, on earth as it is in heaven.
0: Give us this day our daily bread, and forgive us our trespasses, as we forgive those who trespass against us. And lead us not into temptation, but deliver us from evil. Amen.
3: Hail Mary, full of grace, the Lord is with thee. Blessed art thou amongst women, and blessed is the fruit of thy womb, Jesus.
0: Holy Mary, Mother of God, pray for us sinners, now and at the hour of our death. Amen.
3: Hail Mary, full of grace, the Lord is with thee. Blessed art thou amongst women, and blessed is the fruit of thy womb, Jesus.
0: Holy Mary, Mother of God, pray for us sinners, now and at the hour of our death. Amen.
3: Hail Mary, full of grace, the Lord is with thee. Blessed art thou amongst women, and blessed is the fruit of thy womb, Jesus.
0: Holy Mary, Mother of God, pray for us sinners, now and at the hour of our death. Amen.
3: Hail Mary, full of grace, the Lord is with thee. Blessed art thou amongst women, and blessed is the fruit of thy womb, Jesus.
0: Holy Mary, Mother of God, pray for us sinners, now and at the hour of our death. Amen.
3: Hail Mary, full of grace, the Lord is with thee. Blessed art thou amongst women, and blessed is the fruit of thy womb, Jesus.
0: Holy Mary, Mother of God, pray for us sinners, now and at the hour of our death. Amen.
3: Hail Mary, full of grace, the Lord is with thee. Blessed art thou amongst women, and blessed is the fruit of thy womb, Jesus.
0: Holy Mary, Mother of God, pray for us sinners, now and at the hour of our death. Amen.
3: Hail Mary, full of grace, the Lord is with thee. Blessed art thou amongst women, and blessed is the fruit of thy womb, Jesus.
0: Holy Mary, Mother of God, pray for us sinners, now and at the hour of our death. Amen.
3: Hail Mary, full of grace, the Lord is with thee. Blessed art thou amongst women, and blessed is the fruit of thy womb, Jesus.
0: Holy Mary, Mother of God, pray for us sinners, now and at the hour of our death. Amen.
3: Hail Mary, full of grace, the Lord is with thee. Blessed art thou amongst women, and blessed is the fruit of thy womb, Jesus.
0: Holy Mary, Mother of God, pray for us sinners, now and at the hour of our death. Amen.
3: Hail Mary, full of grace, the Lord is with thee. Blessed art thou amongst women, and blessed is the fruit of thy womb, Jesus.
0: Holy Mary, Mother of God, pray for us sinners, now and at the hour of our death. Amen.
3: Glory be to the Father, and to the Son, and to the Holy Spirit.
0: As it was in the beginning, is now, and ever shall be, world without end. Amen.
3: O Mary, conceived without sin,
0: pray for us who have recourse to thee.
2: Let us pray. Lord God, give to your people the joy of continual health in mind and body, with the prayers of the Virgin Mary to help us, guide us through the sorrows of this life to eternal happiness in the life to come. Grant this through our Lord Jesus Christ, your Son, who lives and reigns with you and the Holy Spirit, God forever and ever.
0: Amen.
2: The Lord be with you.
0: And with your spirit.
2: May the blessings of Almighty God, the Father, and the Son, and the Holy Spirit come down on you and remain with you forever.
0: Amen.
2: Hail, Holy Queen, Mother of mercy. Hail our life, our sweetness, and our hope. To thee do we cry, poor banished children of Eve. To thee do we send up our sighs, mourning and weeping in this valley of tears. Turn then, most gracious advocate, thine eyes of mercy towards us, and after this our exile, show unto us the blessed fruit of thy womb, Jesus, O clement, O loving, O sweet Virgin Mary. Pray for us, O Holy Mother of God,
0: that we may be made worthy of the promises of Christ.
2: Our Lady of Lourdes,
0: pray for us.
2: Our Lady of Lourdes,
0: pray for us.
2: Our Lady of Lourdes,
0: pray for us.
2: Saint Bernadette,
0: pray for us.
2: In the name of the Father, and of the Son, and of the Holy Spirit.
0: Amen.
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6: Our Lord Jesus prayed for the unity of the church. This oneness in the truth has joined believers across time and space, forming the mystical body of Christ.
7: The body of Christ could refer to Jesus's physical body he still has in glory in heaven. The body of Christ could refer to the Eucharist, but the body of Christ also refers to the church.
8: Father, I pray that they may be one as we are one, as you and I are one. This is the desire of Christ himself. So we can't simply set this aside. Divisions within the church are contrary to the prayer of Christ himself.
9: The unity of the church, it's not just an external juridical unity. It's a metaphysical unity with God by being incorporated as a member into Jesus' mystical body. So this unity is a matter of life and death.
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0: 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And did I mention it was free? Our topic today, the Catholic Church was founded by Jesus. That's taken from Father's book, Science, Reason, and Faith, Discovering the Bible. It's not a new theory, but it's a wonderful book. And I think all Catholics believe that to begin with. But anyway, you'll find out what the underpinnings of that belief system is. The book of the month for August from EW10 Publishing, The Examination of Conscience, of Moral Theology by Father Wojciech Giertych, a great writer and a wonderful priest. And, of course, with that, great writers, wonderful priest, it rolls right into the one and only Father Spitzer. And we thank you for letting us join you in your universe. How are you?
1: I'm doing great, doing great. Well, in the name of the Father, and of the Son, and of the Holy Spirit, amen. Heavenly Father, we give you thanks for your many blessings to us, the blessing especially of our ministries and our ability to serve in them. We ask you now to send your Holy Spirit down upon us, Doug, myself, our whole audience and staff this day, so that everything we do will be brought to fruition in your will for the good of your people, your church, and your kingdom. Asking all of these things through Jesus, our Lord. Amen. Amen. And Mary, Seat of Wisdom, pray for us. In the name of the Father, and of the Son, and of the Holy Spirit. Amen.
0: Amen. Always good to be back with you, Father. So let's get into some topics, and then we'll get to some questions, and we'll wrap up with the book. Here's one that's it's a little more of a heavy issue, but we'll start off on the top. It's an article that came out about 2 weeks ago from Catholic World News. 22% of U.S. bishops favor ordination of men with deep-seated same-sex attraction, survey finds. They are comfortable dating men with experiences, deep-seated, as I said, though they need to be firmly committed to celibacy, according to the survey, which was in a published report. Bishops are more likely, it's interesting, than vocation directors, who are only 9%. Seminary spiritual directors are 12%, and of course the bishops were 22%, and the seminary rectors 16%, or seminary mental health professionals was 17%. To support ordination of men with deep-seated same-sex attraction. The survey data originally was published in 2025, and it's the University of Notre Dame McGrath Institute for Church Life actually published the report on the 17th. The report's authors were Father Thomas Berg, who I think many people might be familiar with, and Dr. Timothy Locke of St. Joseph Seminary. That's Dunwoody in New York. It goes on in the article to say, while the data indicates that a majority of bishops are not comfortable ordaining these men, there remains nonetheless a notable disparity of judgment in the body of bishops, Berg and Locke continuing. Many of us who have worked in formation for many years can attest to instances in which undue pressure has been placed on a rector or members of the formation team to advance such candidates, I guess those with deep-seated attraction, against their own judgment. And Berg and Locke called for a more meaningful way of defining transitory same-sex attraction. So let me put that one at your feet and ask you for a response.
1: Well, I mean, the whole problem is whether there is the capacity, the realistic capacity to remain celibate in that area. And the two operative words, deep-seated same-sex attraction, that's the main operative word there. So there's two things coming together that may be in conflict. You know, I haven't familiarized myself with these statistics or studies because it is hard to have studies in the United States now that bring this out because of the political atmosphere. But there are studies that are being done in Great

0: Britain and also in the Netherlands that may be of better value than the ones in the US. But the main thing is, is it realistic for somebody who has that deep-seated attraction to remain celibate, to not sort of break that? I mean, already we can see that there's difficulties, you know, across the board sometimes with heterosexual people as well as same-sex attracted. But the main thing, though, is there a greater tendency to break the celibacy vow than not? And the Great Britain studies, I believe, and I think the Netherlands studies indicate that there is a higher degree, not necessarily a breaking a vow of celibacy, but certainly in the area of, you know, is there a greater tendency toward sexual activity on these people and a greater number of sexual partners?
1: Right.
0: All of the evidence in, like, I think the last six major studies indicate that it would be something like six times higher number of sexual partners. Some of the studies indicate something like four times higher, but some others indicate like eight times higher. And so it depends on the study and what the parameters of the study were, but essentially there is a tendency to have a much greater number of sexual partners and much more sexual activity in that group of deep-seated same-sex attraction. And it's harder, I would infer from that it would be harder to remain celibate.
1: Right.
0: Now, the main rule of thumb for both heterosexuals and homosexuals, those with a prayer life, you know, a deep-seated prayer life, are going to have a much easier time living their vow of celibacy than those who are letting their prayer life go. And that's just a fact. And I don't know if there was a Kara study, or I saw some study somewhere that actually validated this, but anyone who's been a celibate and has a spiritual life knows that this is true. If your prayer life is active, if you're faithful to it, if you have a spiritual director, if you're going on your retreats and taking them seriously with at least 3 to 4 hours of prayer per day in the retreat, then I'm telling you, the vow of celibacy is manageable. Now, is it manageable with that specific group? That is the question, because there is such a sexual drive there that, you know, I know some people have told me that the sexual drive, it just makes it, you know, if it's deep-seated, not transitory, but if it's deep-seated, it does seem to be a harder thing to control. And because of that, I would say you are taking a real chance. And, you know, if violations happen, remember, it's not just the person who's doing the violating of the vow of celibacy, but there is a person who has trusted this person who is also, I think, you know, maybe sometimes they're willing partners and sometimes there are not. You just can't go out and hunt people down. You know, I mean, you just can't do this. And so from my point of view, I would say that is a risk. You know, if it's a deep seated same-sex attraction, that's a risk not worth taking. Well, and so my own view is, I don't understand where they're coming from the vantage point of emotional health and sexual drive, even with a good prayer life. Where are they coming from? You're going against the stats.
1: Well, it's interesting that, what you said was, it reminded me years ago, there was a priest who was a vocation director in a pretty large diocese. And he said, and this is anecdotally, he just said that from his experience, validating what you said, there seemed to be much harder for someone with a same-sex attraction perspective versus heterosexual to remain celibate, to not act out on their sexuality. And you would think at one time, since, you know, heterosexuality doesn't define necessarily who we are as a person, but in some ways homosexuality has come to define those people. So, I mean, that's central to who they see themselves as, no?
0: Oh, yeah, absolutely. Yeah. And one of the difficulties, too, is the studies that are being done on this are

0: not, they're looking, you know, they make comparisons to heterosexuals, right? So, and so it's generally how many sexual partners do they have, and, you know, how much activity do they have on a day-to-day basis, right? And so, and how long do the relationships last? Those are the three big factors that are measured. Now, clearly, with homosexual lifestyle, you know, there's a lot more sexual activity, a lot more sexual partners. The degree to which that's true can vary from 4 times to 8 times or whatever the case is. But to apply it, you know, again, it's harder to apply it to a person who takes the vow of celibacy seriously, is doing the prayer, you know, then maybe they do have a chance, but the statistics are saying they have much less of a chance of remaining celibate through their prayer life, because the interior sexual drive seems to be higher with that group, and the magnetic attraction seems to be higher with that group, which makes it more difficult in the long run. So I don't want to be, you know, prejudiced, but boy, if you go against the statistics, generally, you pay.
1: Well, well, you know, let me ask you a question. But you also made the point early on, you said it's tough to get good information in the United States because of the politics. What did you mean by that?
0: Well, what I mean by that is, you know, we do our studies politics first rather than social science first. Oftentimes we do. We are we develop our studies so that it will come out, as it were, with the right answer by asking the right questions to get the right answer in order to remain viable politically. We do have a very charged political atmosphere in the United States, which is, I would say, more charged than in Europe, which is why, we have the, like in the sexual reassignment surgery and the transgender issue, you can see that, boy, you are not free in the United States to develop the same kinds of studies. And certainly the medical practice feels much more co-opted in the United States than it does in Europe. Because, of course, in Europe, you've got the Surgeon General, for example, in Great Britain, or the Surgeon Generals in Sweden and Norway and France and Germany that are saying, you know, hey, you know, there are far more risks than benefits here. What are we doing? And once you've got that kind of governmental support, you know, you're better off. But still, I really think the studies are, you know, if we do an honest study in the U.S., you know, we don't have to follow European studies, but we like to do our own studies. So oftentimes we can get our own politics, you know, sewn in between the lines. And I think that's poor science, always has been. You know, we do a lot of social science, advancement. I mean, a lot of political agenda advancement of the social sciences here, which, of course, is corrupt by its very nature.
1: It's interesting because this ties into, to some degree, the idea that it seems to be, at least some people's perspectives, you know, maybe those on the internet or people looking for, you know, conspiracy theories, that let's say in the last papacy before this one, certainly, there's, and to some degree this one, I guess, there seems to be this kind of expanding understanding of the lived experiences of people, judging, you know, how you have to, you know, deal with people's individual situations, and even just the idea of kind of like the sexual part not being such a big part, that there's other things that are more important, and almost like this, and the blessing, which started out as whatever, oh, well, you could bless anybody who wants a blessing, but not if they're telling you why they're having a blessing, even though everybody knows why they're having a blessing. And now in Germany, they're doing it the way they want to do it anyway, that people feel like there seems to be this movement to some degree in parts of the church to kind of validate the whole homosexual experience, not from the idea of just saying these are brothers in Christ who need to be treated well and equally, but that their that their lifestyle is now going from being semi-understood to being anointed.
0: Yeah, well, two things. The first thing is clearly you can't minimize the sexual part. It's one of the most powerful

0: urges that we have, feelings that we have, and psychic conditions that we operate by. And because of the power of it, obviously, you know, how many crimes are related to sexuality? Mm-hmm. How many murders? How many, thefts? How many breakups of divorces? How many breakups and divorces? Right. You start looking at this and there's sex everywhere, right?
1: Right, right.
0: So you just can't minimize the importance of it. I mean, obviously, sex is involved more often than money in crimes. And so, you know, you can start whole shows on the number of murders that happen,
1: right,
0: because there's some sort of a sexual liaison between somebody or another in it.
1: Right, crimes of passion.
0: So the first thing is,
1: right.
0: Yeah, you just can't simply say, the sexual thing, it just doesn't really matter. It does matter. That's why Jesus keeps emphasizing it. That's why the church keeps emphasizing it. It's not a minor deal. It's a huge deal. It causes huge life changes. It causes, our whole, condition. Sometimes you can live for it.
1: Mm-hmm.
0: I mean, that's the whole point. I mean, that's why pornography addiction is just roaring right through the ceilings and, frankly, through the building roofs.
1: Mm-hmm.
0: I mean, it's the fastest growing addiction by far in the world. It's you can't marginalize it, and it is exceedingly powerful, and it has to be treated in the way that the Creator intended it to be created. And used in the context of covenant love relationship that's exclusive. It's permanent commitment to another person in marriage for the stability of the family, the spouses, and even for the church and the society. And that's what, I believe that.
1: Mm-hmm.
0: And I believe that the statistics of the big social science studies that have been done on all these things.
1: Mm-hmm.
0: And I believe those stats. And I think the stats favor Jesus's position and the church's position big time.
1: Right.
0: And I think we make a huge mistake when we think, oh, it's just sex.
1: Mm-hmm.
0: It doesn't matter that much. Just ignore it. As the pornography viewing continues to go up, and notice that the depression rate goes up along with it, and the commitment to church and spiritual life go down in direct proportion to the pornography viewing time. So all I can tell you is there, big, huge Oklahoma study, big, huge American Psychiatric Association studies, big, huge studies from all kinds of big organizations, well-funded. And I'm telling you, the stats favor Jesus and the church's position.
1: Right.
0: This is something you shouldn't mess with. But then again, people are going to believe what they want to believe according to the convenience ethic and the sexual ethic that they have.
1: Right.
0: And many of them do that for, merely utilitarian or pleasure hedonistic gain.
1: Right.
0: And so, what are you going to do?
1: Yeah, well, we get the straw man argument, which is to say, well, are you trying to tell me a person who had that a person there couldn't? Because I know somebody who did. And it's like, well, that's great.
0: Yeah.
1: Nobody said that's. But the idea that the likelihood that more will happen or have a problem, it's like saying to somebody who's an alcoholic, well, I can go into a bar and hang out all night. But you know what? That's a place of temptation where you got a much better chance of not having a drink by not going to the bar. So,
0: yeah, no, that's very true. And and the same thing, if you go to a pickup place and you're married, what are you thinking?
1: Right.
0: I mean, there's got to be a reason why these Ashley whatever sites, that they
1: Ashley
0: start
1: Madison
0: up.
1: Ashley Madison or something.
0: Madison, yeah, that's
1: right.
0: It. And so, but the point that I'm getting to is, you have to operate at some point according to generally based statistics.
1: Right.
0: And that's me. Of course there's going to be exceptions.
1: Right.
0: And you don't want to unfairly rule out an exception. But, I guess it depends on what you mean by deep-seated.
1: Right.
0: And if you mean by deep-seated what I think it means, in other words, that this has become not just, an issue where you would, on a scale of 1 to 10, you would say I'm same-sex 10, but also that the sexual drivers are deep-seated, which means that there is a tendency to want to go and act upon it.
1: Mm-hmm.
0: And if you do that, if that's what deep-seated means, you shouldn't really be taking a vow of celibacy. In other words, I think it's it's maybe you can say that a person, I won't say it's dishonest, because a person could be really, you know, self, you know, deluded. But if you really do have a high sexual drive and it, you do have, you know, you fit into the statistical norms in that group, your odds of carrying out a celibacy are much lower than the odds of somebody who doesn't have those proclivities and drives doing it. And, you know, I don't know if they have measurements of drives. I have not. I have seen it with respect to sexuality in general. I haven't seen it broken down into same sex versus hetero sexual.
1: And you were talking about pornography and those things, and it was striking me when you were talking about it. We talk about the way relationships have collapsed and the falling apart, let alone marriage and things. And that's another thing, because now in the AI world, you can create whatever, you know, partner you want to have, and they can talk to you and do whatever you want them to do, and you're in total control. So why should you put up with anybody else?
0: Well, that's probably why we have one third the number of marriages in this country per 1,000 people than we did in the early 1960s. I mean, one third. And that's probably, you know, the fact that our divorce rate is almost actually gone up 2.8 times. Well, the marriage rate was dropping. We can figure this out. I mean, if we're turning to cohabitation, those relationships are not long lasting either. And so, yeah, we've gone for the shallow sexual response instead of emotional intimacy. And that's in a marriage. I'm going to shift off of celibacy here, because obviously emotional intimacy in a celibate life, you know, got to be careful with that one. But, you know, the idea, though, that emotional intimacy is the ground, the mutual supporting ground of a family. And, of course, that's what makes love happen within the sexual act, you know, and generative love within the sexual act is key. You just don't want to have a sexual act and goodbye, thank you. You know, obviously, the whole idea of long-standingness is the whole key to emotional intimacy. Deep care for the other person, a desire to be a supportive, generative, enter into common cause, and take the time and the energy to support the other person, and to have that mutual love of the children. That takes time, it takes psychic energy, it takes commitment of ourselves, and above all, it takes self-sacrifice. But it's worth it, because it's genuine, generative love, and not just sexual love, independent of the commitment and self-sacrifice necessary for emotional intimacy. And people today don't even know what it's like sometimes to have an emotionally intimate lover. They're obsessed with sexual love, you know, and that's all there is to it for them. And of course, it's very shallow. And so you say, well, how come the depression rate is so high? You know, if you don't have any emotional intimacy in your life, nobody really genuinely cares about you. All you're doing is using people as they're using you. You know, I mean, you're not going to be happy. You know, it takes self-sacrifice and genuine care and time and commitment, you know, to get that emotional intimacy. And that's what's truly fulfilling. You know, somebody really has committed themselves to me as I have to them. And that makes life worth living, and the children much happier. And we've got a family, and that's worth it. And, you know, you look at it from that point of view, and it's pretty clear that we've got to make some self-sacrifices that what I would call the sexual obsession culture isn't making. And pornography isn't helping the sexual obsession culture. It is pouring gasoline right on it. And and like I said, it's the fastest growing addiction, you know, and people who get into it in marriages, you can see that the divorce rate triples, triples, you know, when somebody starts getting not even into an addiction, but is basically spending whatever it is, more than an mm-hmm. hour and a half or 2 hours a day on pornography. You know, I call that an addiction, but right. I guess today that's changed. The addiction levels have to be higher, but nevertheless, it's pretty, the divorce rate is tripling already, loss of job, you know, definitely financial crisis, loss of emotional intimacy, not just with the spouse, but also with the children. The children can feel the absence of the father, sometimes the mother, because even though, you know, men have a higher rate of pornography addiction than women, women are catching up in this culture as well. And so when you start looking at the statistics, again, it's the children at the end of the day that get the elbow in the face. They, you know, they are not cared about. And so for all intents and purposes, they start withering on the vine. So, but it all goes back to the way we look at sex in this culture, and you put your finger on it. Sex isn't that important. Oh, yes, it is. It's hugely important. If it weren't, we would not be obsessed with it in this culture. And by the way, you know, only Europe is ahead of us in the sexual obsession, but it hasn't been measured well in lots of Asian countries. But in Japan, you know, these things are happening now too, where we begin to see the addiction rates and the pornography, you know, habituation rates are pretty high in those countries. But it'll come to developing countries too. And so eventually they're going to wind up being like us, which is not that good.
1: Well, as you mentioned before, obviously Japan is not on replacement rate. And basically Japan, because of its culture, has found having incredible difficulty, much greater than what happens in the United States, in integrating other people from the outside into the Japanese culture.
0: So, you know, trying to bring over spouses from the Philippines or Korea is going to be very, very difficult. And so that's why the one of the lowest demographic rates right now, demographic replacement rates, is in Japan. I think Italy is the, maybe the lowest in Europe, right? Maybe Sweden, Italy, Sweden. I'm not sure, but they're pretty low there. Europe in general is pretty low. So we're not there yet.
1: They don't have a problem with replacement rate. They're replacing people left and right. They're just not
0: with immigrants, though. I'm talking about natural.
1: No, I know you are, but I'm just saying who's replacing everybody, and people wonder why the perspective changed.
0: They have a huge, huge immigration rate.
1: Exactly. Quick story, and then we'll finish it off. I thought this was interesting. Bishop Papraki talks about Eucharistic revival. 4 years after the U.S. bishops launched the revival, he mentions that we need Eucharistic coherence, saying belief in Christ's real presence must be reflected both moral life and worthy reception of communion. He was speaking at the Institute of Catholic Culture on the Table of the Lord. And he said that the revival's mission extends beyond renewing devotion to Eucharist to fostering lives that correspond to what Catholics profess to believe. Bishop Papraki's remarks, the article says, remarks revisit a debate that surfaced during the bishop's 2021 spring meeting over reception of communion for Catholic public officials who support abortion access. While some U.S. cardinals warned that denying communion could politicize or weaponize the Eucharist, distort teaching on worthiness and distorting teaching on worthiness and damaging ecclesial unity, some bishops invoked a duty to safeguard the integrity of the sacrament, cited canon law, which provides circumstances which ministers should withhold communion. And then I think it references in the article also that Papraki had kept it from someone from his name escapes me right now, that he had withheld it because of his support for abortion. But Papraki referred to, referred to the 2018 denial of Dick Durbin, wonderful Catholic, from Illinois, for supporting abortion access. Papraki said the denial of communion is a medicinal remedy that seeks to foster a change of heart and meant to encourage politicians to repent and return to being pro-life. It's not a penalty. It's really the doctor telling you can't smoke anymore. You got to change.
0: Yeah. Well, I mean, yeah, the interpretation of these things is, you know, obviously there's a huge difference in opinion mm-hmm. because canon law sort of allows it, mm-hmm. You know, and so the difficulty, I'm no canon lawyer, and I keep saying that.
1: And you don't play one on television, so you're okay, right?
0: Yeah, that's right. And furthermore, you know, I don't want to challenge, you know, Bishop Papraki right. On canon law, because the guy is a really first-rate canon lawyer.
1: Right.
0: And so also, he's my good friend. So
1: yes, right.
0: All of these things being the case. But I do think, you know, there. I think we need some further interpretation in the mm-hmm. canon law case law so that, you know, if we do want to withhold, it's very clear to people from the very beginning. Mm-hmm. A politician knows if you're going to do X, this is what's going to happen. And I'm always in favor of clarity. And I do think, you know, one of these days we do need to get some semblance of declaration, you know, and trying to do it by case law is a long, hard process. Mm. So it would be hoped by me anyway that we could get some
1: right.
0: clarification from the church about what material cooperation
1: right.
0: is.
1: Okay.
0: And if you're materially cooperating with a genocide, in my view, that's
1: right.
0: not a good thing.
1: Right.
0: So if supporting it in the Congress is material cooperation, we need to make that clear. So that
1: right.
0: you know, priests are not put in to, you know, take into the position of taking an independent action.
1: Right. That's exactly. Well, there's a difference between passively being part of something, maybe, and championing it, and that's with many yeah. cases these things. So and mm-hmm. I know it doesn't matter anymore, but there used to be this concept of giving scandal, and it does scandalize the faithful
0: yeah.
1: when they say, well, how come it's okay for this person to do what they want? Why? Just because they're important? So. With that,
0: yeah.
1: we're going to take a break, and
0: All
1: we
0: right.
1: have much more ahead. Father Spitzer's got a lot of answers ahead. I got the questions. Stay with us.

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1: We can go right back to what was called in Ireland Black 47. It was 1847, and the potato crop failed because we were under foreign rule at that time. Quite a lot of the resources of the country left the country.
2: I can't believe they're taking food out of the country.
3: 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I suppose it's the presence. If she could be present at the cross to deal with that for other people around her at the time, she can be present to us now in dealing with whatever suffering that we are going through.
4: 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Quickly, come, DC.
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0: The Holy Reminder of the Week is Mother Angelica, the remarkable story of a nun, her nerve, and a network of miracles. 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

And thank you for staying with us for part two of Father Spitzer's Universe. Also, be sure to check out every Thursday if you could. And that's at 11 a.m. and again at 10:30 p.m. I get to host the Catholic Sphere. This week's topic will be what and who is a deacon? Joining me will be panelist Deacon Christopher Roscoe and Father Deacon Robert Klesko and, of course, Colin Donovan. So check that out. Deacon's an important part of church these days. Good to understand. And speaking of that, we have the one and only Father Spitzer who's going to start answering your questions. Dear Father Spitzer, priests take a vow of obedience to their bishop upon ordination. Our bishop has banned kneeling for communion, even though Rome says a priest cannot deny communion to someone who does kneel. What are priests in our diocese to do if someone kneels?

0: to receive, Desiree?
1: Well, Desiree, I mean, the first thing to do is obey your bishop, number one. Number two, you can appeal. And so, you can make an appeal, and there's two ways to make an appeal. Obviously, if your bishop is the person you're appealing against, you would have to make the appeal to the congregation in Rome that deals with the liturgy. And of course, I'm sure that appeals are already being registered and made, but you have to remember that that these kinds of things take a long time. And so there's going to be a long period of consultation. They will probably try to put the cases in the US together with other cases, with cases from other places, states, bishops, in other dioceses around the world. They'll probably try and make some kind of, eventually what's called a disciplinary pronouncement. Right. But in this case, it is a disciplinary issue. It is not a doctrinal issue. So the priest must obey the bishop until there is a ruling. And you do always in the church have a right of appeal all the way up, frankly, to the papacy as well.
0: But let me ask you a question. I guess the question is, so many times in these particular, and probably in the diocese involved, there's so much bigger things we have to deal in the church than these liturgical, little liturgical issues.
1: Well, exactly.
0: But yet they seem to find time to focus on these when for somehow they've decided they don't like it, where it's a throwback to pre-Vatican II or something.
1: Yeah, no, I'll be honest with you. I don't get it. Why would you focus on this issue? Why? Right. You know, there's just huge issues concerned with massive amounts of disaffiliation, especially among young people. Church, attendance among the middle group of people, the millennials and the top part of the Gen Zs, we've got a lot of things to worry about in Catholic education, and so forth. The diocesan structures, things of that nature. Why? Why are we focusing on this? I scratch my head. I do not know. But of course, it's needless neuralgia. You already have a church document in place that is clear. Why would you go against it and cause neuralgia, which of course makes confusion, occur? What in the world are we thinking about? That we need to cause more neuralgia within the church. Why? Well, it's just for me, like I said, it is head scratching.
0: Right.
1: It is nonsensical. I do not get it. And I hope that the Vatican, one of the congregations, probably the Congregation on the Liturgy, can get this under control and stop these kinds of needless neuralgic, issues from developing through some kind of fiat on the part of bishops who want to go it on their own for some private agenda. Right. That's my view. I know some people will say, who do you think you are? I'm not a bishop.
0: Right.
1: So, but on the other hand, I have to say, needless neuralgia for no apparent reason is really not a good leadership idea.
0: Right.
1: Period.
0: Yeah, no. And it's interesting because in some ways, it seems to be that people are not really inside the church practicing right, or they're kind of in and out. We're very open and very understanding, but somehow the people who are actually going to Mass or church, it doesn't seem like we're as understanding if they don't follow the exact rubric that I, as the bishop or the pastor, decide to lay down.
1: Yeah, so I mean, I just think we need some kind of ruling and some leadership from Rome that just
0: like
1: says, let it happen. We've got a document in place, but some people say it's needlessly interruptive because, the person comes down and of course that means that the priest will bend over and take more time. And so they'll argue this issue, but I mean, that's hardly an issue in my view. I think it takes an extra 2 seconds. To me, it's needless neuralgia.
0: Right. And I've seen people who do that or prefer that will wait till the end and go at the end and be the one. And you can even say that.
1: Announcement.
0: Right, exactly. You want to receive kneeling, then please wait till the end. So People aren't tripping over you if that's a problem.
1: That's right. That's correct.
0: Right.
1: And just solve the problem. Don't create more problems.
0: Right, yeah, right. Exactly. It's amazing how we can't solve. Oh, it's very confusing. And there's lots of problems here. Yeah. Dear Father Spitzer, my boyfriend is a very good woodworker and likes to build things for others. He's been asked to construct a wooden box to contain the cremated remains of a friend's father. This friend does not plan to bury or inter the ashes, which is why he wants the decorative box. Is it wrong for my boyfriend to build the box? Donna.
1: Well, Donna, in this, well, is he a Catholic boyfriend? If he is.
0: It's not clear.
1: Yeah. Well, here's my thinking. You know, I don't think that's material cooperation.
0: Yeah, right.
1: Myself, with you know, this other person's, right? It's not, he's not related to the person whose ashes will be there. So I don't think it's material cooperation. So I think he can build the box. It's not a problem. It's something else. You know, if there is material cooperation with something. In the Catholic Church, where you have to rent a facility or something for, something which you consider to be highly immoral according to your free exercise of religion and according to your conscience, right? That's a different thing where you could actually say, well, that is a material cooperating with the event. I don't want to do it, you know, because I would have to, you know, this is my private event. I have my people who are doing the service. I don't want to cooperate with this. And so then that might be a different matter. But if it's literally building the box, I would say that's not material cooperation.
0: Yeah, I mean,
1: just build the box.
0: Yeah, if that person wants to use it for something that shouldn't be used for, that's really up to them.
1: Yeah, he could pick a box up in a store and the person, you know, would not be, who made the box would not be responsible.
0: Right. So, another question. Dear Father Spitzer, a friend who creates jewelry has offered to make me an upside down cross to wear as a necklace, representing St. Peter's crucifixion. He did not feel worthy to die the same as Christ, as we know, and I find his humility be inspirational. However, to many, an upside down cross is a satanic symbol. Would wearing this necklace be scandalous, or would it be open doors to conversations on Christianity? Natalie.
1: My view, scandalous.
0: Yeah, right.
1: I mean, I just think it's obviously a satanic symbol, and it people, even though you say, well, I'm doing this as a symbol of St. Peter, oh, come on. You know, I mean, people are just going to say, this is a popularly known satanic symbol to wear an upside down crucifix. You may have a different interpretation, but to 99% of the people who are looking at this, they're going to think you're a Satanist. Mm-hmm. I would say definitely don't do this, especially if you consider yourself a good Catholic.
0: Right.
1: Don't do this. Don't wear that symbol.
0: Right.
1: Yeah.
0: Another question. Yeah. Dear Father Spitzer, if the Church declares private revelation of a vision is worthy of belief, such as Our Lady of Fatima, why would it not be binding on the faithful? If it is worthy of belief, should we not all adhere to it? Randy.
1: Well, no, Randy. It's a strict rule of the Church that the deposit of the faith and doctrines which are declared through extraordinary magisterium, that would be through ecumenical council with approval of the Pope or the Pope speaking ex cathedra generally, that it passes all the qualifying tests. Those are the things that people are held bound to in their faith in the Catholic Church. So private revelations don't qualify by any stretch of the imagination, and the Church doesn't want to and will never bring that into the same level of doctrinal authority as the deposit of the faith. That's the scriptures and the traditional teachings in the Church, along with the pronouncements of extraordinary magisterium and ordinary magisterium. That's just not going to happen because, of course, there's just too much leeway, too much of a problem in any private revelation or there could, you know, it's not just the revelation. It could be, well, did everything Lucy said, does that have to be treated to, you know, with doctrinal authority or something of that nature? Or what if she was a seven-year-old girl and didn't quite get it right, didn't quite remember it right, or whatever the case is? Are we still going to be constrained to do this too? And so forth. So that you, if you open that door, oh my God.

0: gosh, you would open the door to a Pandora's box of private revelations at the church spending 90% of its time trying to sort that thing out.
1: Right, right.
0: You know, to what extent is it, you know, going to be doctrinally applicable and so forth? No way. The church will never do that. Private revelations are private revelations. They're never going to be moved into the doctrinal authority, because the church really has to have exclusive authority over all of that. And they just don't in the case of private revelations. There's just too many things involved, too many things that could come out. You know, it's just they're never going to do it. And I think the church has common sense not doing it.
1: Mm-hmm. Okay. Let's go to your book and kind of wrap things up at the end of this. We talked about Peter, and you talk about Pope Clement as a follow-up, and St. Ignatius of Antioch as well, kind of, I guess, showing how clearly the succession began very, very, very early on. So as an overview of what you presented in this, in understanding Jesus' founding of the church and Peter, et cetera, why don't you give us your overall conclusion?
0: Well, here's the overall conclusion. I think you've got four sources of Petrine primacy. And when I mean Petrine primacy, I mean the primacy of the Petrine office. Mm-hmm. So the first thing to remember is it's not just given to Peter. Mm-hmm. It's the office which is given to Peter, not vice versa. So the office is formed by Jesus. Peter is the first holder. And the church designated that the person who takes the place of the holder of the Petrine office, where is that? Rome. Mm-hmm. That was the head of the Roman Empire at that time. The person who takes over that see has primacy both in teaching and juridical decisions. That is what the church determined, and that certainly goes back to the first century, between 90 and 99 AD with Pope Clement, where you have that first interpretation. So it's not just in Matthew 16, 17 through 19. It's not just in John 21. It's not just in St. Paul's letter to the Galatians. It's not just in the whole primacy, apostolic primacy of the early church, or Peter in the Acts of the Apostles. He's clearly the head, and the head pronouncer can speak of, by his own authority, doesn't have to make recourse to past scriptures, etc. Mm-hmm. That is very, very clearly established. The only thing is, how did the continuity of holders of the office happen? And it happened between Linus and Cletus, the two successors to Peter in the See of Rome before Clement. Mm-hmm. But by the time we get to Clement, right, who is, as I said, between 90 and 99, or I think 88 to 99, and when Clement's there, clearly he has that primacy. Because in the Corinthian church, you had that problem of, you had a bunch of people who decided, we don't like our priests, and we don't like our bishop, we're firing them, and we're going to bring in somebody we really like. Mm-hmm. And of course, old Pope Clement goes, no, you're not. And under pain of sin, I order you to reappoint the legitimate holders of these offices back to the church. Mm. Pain of sin. So he's telling these guys, you don't have the right to do any of this. You know, I'm telling you, as head of the church, I'm telling you, you have to reappoint them. And if you don't, you will not only displease us, but you will be in jeopardy of your own salvation under pain of mortal sin if you don't do it. And they did it. Mm-hmm. So they, you know, they reappointed the officially appointed people. Now, that couldn't have happened any other place. You had to have an authority who was higher than the Bishop of Corinth. Mm-hmm. And of course, there was one, and they followed him. And that was Clement, and we've got it in concrete writing. So certainly, you've got like three office holders later, there's no doubt in anybody's mind that Clement, who is taking the place of Peter in the See of Rome, See at Rome, he is the legitimate head of the church. Then St. Ignatius of Antioch, clearly, a few years later, right, because he's writing

0: you know, a little bit later in the first century, you know, about, I think it's about 170 or so, because he's into the first century.
1: I think it's 102 you had here.
0: Yeah, 102, actually. I'm sorry, 102.
1: Yeah, 102.
0: First St. Ignatius of Antioch. Yeah, yeah. I was thinking of Irenaeus. Mm. I'll get to him in a moment. Mm. In 102, so again, he says that the Church of Rome is the primary church, the head church. He repeats it about three times, mm-hmm. that the holder of the position at the See of Rome is the head of the church. And then St. Irenaeus in 180, in Adversus Heresias, makes the proclamation very clearly that this is Christ's way of not only keeping the church unified in mm-hmm. itself, but unified in the church.
1: Right.
0: It all makes recourse to the holder of the seat of Peter at the See of Rome. Mm-hmm. It's made very, very clear by 180. So you can see this continuity that has taken place, you know, through there. You know, big mistake calling Ignatius of Antioch 180. But anyway, 102 is mm-hmm. the correct year. And so you can see pretty clearly there's been no question about this in the church itself. The only people that are throwing it into question are people who don't want to see the obvious evidence of the patristic history, which, and the papal history, mm-hmm. you know, which clearly shows that the holder of the see of Peter at Rome is the head of all the other bishops in the church, which St. Irenaeus explicitly declares.
1: Right. And you also talk about the fact that that as the former agnostic historian Arnold Toynbee comments, the church in its traditional form thus stands forth armed with mm-hmm. the spear of the mass, the shield of the hierarchy, and the helmet of the papacy, about lasting toughest of the secular institutions of this world, including all the civilizations. And goes on to say, the institution of church are the toughest and most enduring of any that we know, and are therefore most likely to last and outlast all the rest. And I guess we'd like to believe that because we believe they're true.
0: Yeah, well, of course, Arnold Toynbee had no Catholic axe to grind.
1: Right.
0: He was just basically stating a fact. I mean, he published this huge, you know, history of European culture and church mm-hmm. culture. You know, I mean, volumes and volumes and volumes and volumes. That was really amazingly prolific. Anyway, to make a long story short, mm-hmm. Toynbee, who was, like I said, no Catholic axe to grind, agnostic for a long, long time, basically he comes over and declares, makes this statement that the Catholic Church simply is the longest lasting, the toughest and most consistent institution that has ever existed, including the entire history of secular institutions. It just has outlasted all of them by not just hundreds of years, but over 1,000 years. It has certainly outlasted everything consistently mm-hmm. in its unification. And it just, you know, all I can say is, if this isn't proof mm-hmm. of what Jesus says, the gates of the netherworld shall never prevail against it, against that church. I don't know what you need for proof, mm-hmm. but I mean, it certainly brought Arnold Toynbee around. Mm-hmm. He just said, you know, you've got the helmet of the, whatever it was, the magisterium,
1: right.
0: and the spear of whatever, and the papacy and so
1: right.
0: forth, that's what did it. It was the papacy, it was the magisterium that kept the church not only right. long-lasting, but unified in the truth in mm-hmm. its long-lasting unity. So I think it's a reason I brought right. it out. It's
1: right.
0: such a remarkable
1: right.
0: You know, passage from a person who had no Catholic axe to grind.
1: Right, no reason to say it except mm-hmm. they believed it to be true. Okay, next time we're going to be talking about a new book called Science and Reason and Faith, a Catholic Study Bible. You got about 2 minutes to tell us why you put this together and why it's important.
0: Well, first of all, you can pick it up at EWTN catalog.
1: Right.
0: But the second thing is I put it together because I wanted to have a resource where a person could run into a problematic passage and could see in the margins in blue right away the Catholic answer to that problematic mm-hmm. scripture passage. So if somebody got to Genesis and said, oh, come on, 7 days of creation, don't believe it. Bingo, bango, the whole explanation mm-hmm. of how the church has handled faith and science issues going back to Pope, you know, Divino Afflante Spiritu, 1942, Pope Pius XII, And then, of course, when it gets to the whole evolutionary thing, all the passages there on evolution are right there in the margins, right on the left side. When you get to, did Jesus intend the real presence of himself in the Eucharist? Right there, you know, before, you know, the interpretation, or right in the Matthew passage that's, you know, there for the church, but also right in the two passages in Paul and John 6. Bingo, bango, bingo, bango. Everything is right in the margins in blue that can answer the question. You know, if somebody says, how come Moses ordered all the people, you know, kill every man, woman, and child, and conquer Canaan land? Bingo, bango. How do you understand this passage so it doesn't conflict with the teaching of Jesus? You know, and of course, Jesus, right, you know, clearly supersedes Moses, but how do you understand it? And giving Cardinal Ratzinger's interpretation of how to do this, and of course all the questions that not only concern moral development but historicity. Some people say, well, wait a minute here, how could this have happened at this period in time, and how come the Old Testament's collapsed, all these things, or what, you know, the Cyrus deal, this sounds like a made up deal. Some king of Persia, right? He really did pay for the restoration of the Israelite temple and restored the people to the community and paid for the restoration of the walls. Then we find the Cyrus scroll, you know, but I just give him the whole Cyrus scroll right there in the margins. So my objective was basically to tell people,
1: very good,
0: you can get an answer right away from the Catholic perspective. That's good science, good history, moral development.
1: You know what I say? Bingo, bango, we're out of time. If you give us your blessing, that would be great. Okay.
0: Thank you. Bow your heads and pray for God's blessing. And may the Lord bless all of you and send his Holy Spirit down upon you to guide you, inspire you, protect you, so that you might have an ever deeper awareness of his love for you and his truth in this world, and so that you may never be victimized by the falsities. Stay with the truth unto your eternal salvation and lead others to do so. In the name of the Father and of the Son and of the Holy Spirit. Amen.
1: Thank you much, Father. We shall see you next week, and we'll be talking about that book. Don't forget about Father Spitzer's books and DVDs being available through our catalog. As we said, we'll be talking about Father's new book, The Catholic Study Bible, which, as Father indicated, is available through our EWG Religious Catalog. And we've also got a bookmark interview I did, Hail Mary, Pondering the Mysteries of Love, with Father Andrew Hoffer and Father Philip Nolan. So check that out. And also, we've got a program, Hope, Our Lady of Knock. The historical docudrama covers the events leading up to and following the apparition of the Blessed Mother, St. Joseph and St. John, and the Eucharistic Christ that occurred in Knock, Ireland, 1897. Check it out Saturday, August 15th at 8 p.m. I'm Doug Keck. This is Father Spitzer's Universe. We'll see you next time. Thanks.

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1: At Lourdes, a light beckons in the darkness. 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
2: Hello, everyone, and welcome to Women of Grace. I'm Johnette Williams. How do you remain faithful to your Catholic beliefs when you have to speak a hard truth to someone you love? What if your child identifies as transgender and no longer speaks to you? Can overthinking become a spiritual obstacle? And why do men and women often approach conflict and relationships so differently? Today, I'll offer some insights and suggestions as we seek to discover together how God's grace enables us to live with both unwavering truth and compassionate love. Stay with us for this You Ask, We Answer edition of Women of Grace.

most beautiful and often most demanding aspects of the Christian life is learning to love as Jesus loves. That sounds simple until we're faced with situations that cut us to the quick, touching our deepest convictions and our deepest relationships. Perhaps you have experienced it. A son or a daughter makes a decision that conflicts with your faith. A lifelong friend embraces beliefs very different from your own. A marriage is strained by misunderstanding. Or maybe the struggle isn't with another person at all, but within your own heart as anxious or recurring thoughts threaten to take hold. In moments like these, it's easy to think our choice is between truth and love. But Jesus never asked us to choose one over the other. He loved without compromising the truth, and he proclaimed the truth without ceasing to love. And our call is to do the same. My prayer is that as we move through our time together today, you'll not only discover some practical guidance, but you'll also gain a renewed confidence that God's grace is sufficient for every challenge you encounter, and especially for those that involve our relationships with others. We've got a question from Dee Dee, and I think it's a good one to begin with today. This is what she wrote in. My friend of 40 years has informed me that she and her female partner are getting married and asked me to come. I informed her in charity that I was not able to attend. Now she has withdrawn, and I do not know how to reach out, knowing that this is now part of our friendship. I am Catholic and want to stay true to my beliefs. She is Protestant. She said there is no need for discussion. How should I continue the relationship? Well, I just have to say, Dee Dee, that, you know, this is a great question, and I really thank you for the sincerity with which you've approached this wholly, really painful situation in your life. And I just want to pause here for a second and say also, too, that we are being confronted with situations and circumstances that prior generations have not had to confront. And so we really don't have a pattern or a guide. You know, there's very few people that we can talk with about this who can give us guidance from their own life experience. These situations and circumstances, such as yours, Dee Dee, are situations and circumstances that are very particular to this day and time. But before we even talk about what to do next, I'd like to acknowledge something that I think can be easily overlooked. Dee Dee, you're grieving. After 40 years, this isn't simply a disagreement over beliefs. It's the potential loss of a friendship that has accompanied you through decades of life. And that grief is real. And I think it's important to begin there because sometimes faithful Christians feel guilty for experiencing sadness in situations like this. We can become so focused on doing the right thing that we forget to acknowledge the ache of the heart. That doesn't serve us any good purpose. Our Lord understands that ache. Throughout the Gospels, we see Jesus deeply moved by the joys and by the sorrows of those he loved. He wept at the tomb of Lazarus. He looked with compassion upon the crowds. Even as he hung upon the cross, his heart remained open in love. So, Dee Dee, don't be afraid to bring your sorrow to him. He understands. He wants to console you, and his love and grace is there for you. Now, with that in mind, let's just take a look at the situation itself. What do you do about this? Well, the church teaches that marriage is not merely a social institution or a legal arrangement. It's God's own design. It's a covenant between one man and one woman for life, established by the Creator and elevated by Christ to the dignity of a sacrament between baptized Christians. It's because of that conviction that we as Catholics cannot participate in or even give the appearance of affirming a ceremony that contradicts what God has revealed about marriage. For that reason, your decision not to attend the ceremony is indeed a faithful response to your conscience. Notice that I said your decision to attend the ceremony, not your decision to end the friendship. Those are two very different things. Our culture often tells us that if we disagree with someone's choices, we must reject the person. Or at least we infer that, right?

But the gospel says something very differently. The gospel says Jesus loved every person he encountered, even those whose lives were far from God's word. Look at what he did. He dined with sinners. He spoke with a Samaritan woman. He welcomed those whom others rejected. Yet his love always invited people toward conversion and toward the fullness of truth. He called his disciples to do the same. And he calls us to imitate him too. Remember, loving someone doesn't mean we affirm or accept every decision or choice they make. We have this so confused within our culture today. We have this notion that if we truly love somebody, then whatever decisions they make, whether they're godly decisions or not, are decisions that we should accept. We have a very skewed notion of what tolerance means. We're not called to tolerate sin because sin isn't good for us and that sin isn't good for the people that we loved. So this whole concept of approving everything that someone wants to do is really not a Christian principle, and it's not what love truly means. And from what you've shared, Dee Dee, it sounds as though you tried to communicate your position to your friend respectfully and with charity. That's really important. We know that we never want to speak harshly or self-righteously. St. Paul reminds us in Ephesians, we're called to speak the truth, but we're called to speak it in love. I'll tell you a little story here. One time I had to learn that lesson apparently, and Mother Angelica called me into her office. And to be honest with you, every time Mother called me in, you know, I was bracing myself like I was going into the principal's office when I was in high school, which I had visited once or twice, quite frankly. And so there I was. I went into Mother's office and she said, "Sit down, sweetheart." So I sat down. Sweetheart was never a word you wanted to hear from Mother because she didn't mean it in the way that we take it to mean, right? But I went in there and she was very sweet. So I sat down and she looked at me and she said, "You know, honey," she said, "remember this, a spoonful of sugar helps the medicine go down. It's okay for you to smile on camera." Apparently, she thought that I was being too stern or that I was not light of heart enough, right? And I said, "But Mother, I talk about very serious topics." She says, "I know that, but just remember what I told you. A spoonful of sugar helps the medicine go down." She was really something. And here's the fact of the matter. She's absolutely right. So when we have to deliver a harsh word, how do we want to do it? We want to do it with you know, a complete affirmation of the person, not affirming their decision, but affirming them. We want everything that we say to them through, you know, the expression on our face to communicate that I love you, you are good, you are wonderful, but we've got to talk about this issue. So here you are, Dee Dee, and your friend is withdrawn and said there's no need for discussion. Frankly, that could very well be her way of protecting herself from further hurt. Or perhaps she simply isn't ready to continue the conversation. Or it's very possible she just may well be mad. You may have even pricked her conscience and she's trying to ignore it. We don't know. But this is what we do know. For the moment, at least, she shut you out. So what do you do about that? Well, we're talking about respecting the human person. We're talking about affirming their dignity. She's made this decision and we have to respect that, right? You have to respect her decision not to engage with you right now. I think to strive to do otherwise will only hinder a potential reconciliation in the future. Sometimes we have to learn that love knows when to speak, and sometimes we have to realize that love knows when to wait. This is what I would do instead. I would just leave the door open, perhaps send a simple note, not one that defends your position, but one that is simply perhaps affirming her in the goodness that you know is hers. Something like this: "I've been thinking about you and praying for you. Our friendship has meant so much to me over these 40 years. Maybe you say, I respect your request not to discuss this further. But I want you to know that I care about you and will continue to pray for you. And if you ever want to meet for a cup of coffee or simply to catch up, I'd welcome that."
I think that'd be a good note. Do you see what it actually communicates? It says, I have not abandoned you, right? And at the same time, it doesn't compromise your convictions. And it allows your friendship to remain possible without pretending that your differences don't exist. I think one of the hardest lessons that we have to learn in the spiritual life is that we're not responsible for another person's response. We can't control that. We're responsible only for our faithfulness. Your friend Dee Dee has to decide for herself if she wants to continue your friendship. You know, and here's the other part of that. And even if it means that the friendship disintegrates and falls apart, you've got to let it go. And there's no way that you can control how she interprets your decision. There is something you can control, though. You can control whether you continue to love her, to pray for her. You can continue to entrust her to the mercy of God. That you can control. The temptation in situations like this is to either compromise our beliefs in order to preserve the relationship, happens all too many times, or to withdraw completely because the relationship has become difficult. The gospel calls us to a more demanding path. It says, stand in truth, remain in love, trust the Holy Spirit. Remember, conversion is never our work. It's God's work. Jesus tells Pilate that he came to bear witness to the truth. And as his followers, we're called to do exactly the same thing. We bear witness, but it's the Holy Spirit who touches hearts. We'll leave it there for now and come back. We've got some more questions for you right here on this You Ask, We Answer edition of Women of Grace. We'll be right back.

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Welcome back, friends. This is a very special edition of Women of Grace. It is one of our You Ask, We Answer editions. And we had a question from Dee Dee, put into a very difficult position, and perhaps you've been in the same position. And this is a situation where a good friend of hers, a woman, is marrying another woman. And Dee Dee, trying with utmost love and affirmation, tried to explain to her that she would not be able to attend the wedding because this was not in concert with her Catholic beliefs. And that's a hard choice to make, but Dee Dee made it. Of course, what's happened is there is fallout from that decision, which there often is when people cannot understand why it is that we hold so fast to the truths of the faith, especially in this day and time, and especially in this culture that we find ourselves in. But I thought it might be helpful, Dee Dee, as we close out the conversation there, and friends, for you as well, because perhaps you have been in similar situations. Might not be exactly the same, but there's fallout with a friend over a decision that you had to make in light of a decision that they were making. And it's causing you a lot of trouble. It's causing you a lot of pain in the heart. And in my book, Experience Grace in Abundance, 10 Strategies for Your Spiritual Life, which, by the way, is available for you at EWTN's Religious Catalog, encouraging you to go out and to get your copy of this book, I have a whole section in here about what justice is all about and how it is that we love our neighbor as ourselves. And in the one section here, I talk about friendship, what true friendship is. And I refer to first Aristotle and then St. Thomas Aquinas. And I thought it might be very helpful in light of this question to read this to you. It says, Aristotle outlined five characteristics of true friendship. The first was willing the friend's good. The second, being glad that he is alive. The third, taking pleasure in living with him. And the fourth, having the same preferences. And number five, sharing his griefs and joys. Now, St. Thomas, writing in the Summa, reduces these five qualities to three. He tells us that true friendship is marked by benevolence, by mutual love, and community of life. And when we consider this, we want to consider those three characteristics of true friendship given to us by St. Thomas Aquinas through the lens of the church. And so when we're talking about this whole area of mutual love, he tells us that true benevolence and mutual love means willing the absolute best for our friend. Willing the best. Now, what is the ultimate best for our friend? The ultimate best for our friend in any situation, the one absolute best, is the eternal salvation of our friend. That's what we want to be focused on. We want to be looking at that friendship through that lens. Do I love my friend enough to speak a hard truth, even knowing that it might cost me the friendship? Listen, you speak the hard truth. Before speaking it, you pray that the soil of their heart would be prepared by God's grace to receive the truth you have to speak. And then you speak it. As we said earlier, you speak it in love. And everything about you speaks of that love. Your facial expression, the tone of your voice, all of that that we mentioned. Right? You speak it. And then you have to respect the decision of the other person. But as I said, it doesn't mean that you stop loving that person. You keep praying for that person. You don't know that that seed of truth that you planted there will not take root later on. Your friend will think about that. And it just may be at some point in time, maybe even on the deathbed, your friend will recognize that truth and come back into full union with our Lord. Hard? Yes. But love is not always easy. Okay, let's get to our final question today. We're not going to get to all of them, but I want to get to this one. This one comes to us from John, and he's actually asked a whole bunch of related questions about the differences between men and women. And there are differences, dear people, between men and women, and they are knowable, and we should be able to define both genders. Now, here's the fact. Every person is unique, but there are some common tendencies that can help us better understand one another
and strengthen our relationships by way of who the other person is, our husband or our wife or, you know, our good friend. John writes this, why do men tend to leave or retreat when arguing with their spouse or a woman, whereas women tend to want to continue discussing it? Why are women more likely to forgive a partner who has been unfaithful? Why do women seem to desire a relationship more than men? And why do they often seem ready for it before men are? You know, these are questions coming from a guy. And John, I think that's fantastic. I'm really happy because I think these are questions that women would commonly ask too. And you've raised seven.

several thoughtful questions, and I think the common thread running through all of them is this: God created men and women differently, not competitively, but rather complementary. That indicates that our differences aren't flaws to overcome. They're gifts meant to serve and complete one another. We're called to embrace them and not deny them. However, unfortunately, when we don't understand those differences, they can become sources of frustration instead of mutual appreciation. So let's just kind of go through these a little bit. Let's begin with your first question. Why do many men seem to withdraw during conflict while many women want to keep talking? That's a good question. Marriage counselors and researchers, though, do give us some pretty good insight, but it's basically that this is God's design for the human person. We're different. And by and large, when conflicts arise, men instinctively move into problem-solving mode. They want to solve the problem. One of the basic components of their masculinity is to provide and protect. And so solving the problem is what they're after. They want to bring resolution to the issue. When emotions become intense, men often need to have some time to think, to process, maybe even to regain composure. They need to come up with a strategy to implement before continuing the conversation. Stepping away is not always a sign that they don't care. Maybe they just need a little space in that moment. It may even be that they want to avoid saying something that they're going to regret later on. Gentlemen, listen. Women, on the other hand, most typically process their thoughts by talking. For us, conversation itself brings clarity and connection. It has been said by at least one person I know, me, that until I talk something out, I'm not really sure what it is I'm thinking. It's in the conversation that I am uncovering what's actually going on inside. And knowing what's going on inside, I can come to a resolution. Men, on the other hand, have, shall we say, a quieter way of processing. They generally internalize that processing capacity while we women externalize it. That being said, when a husband walks away, a wife may interpret it as rejection or indifference. So, gentlemen, be aware. You know, you might not be rejecting or feeling indifferent toward what it is that she's saying, but she might well interpret it that way. So can you see how quickly this whole thing can just lead to an even bigger misunderstanding? One person is thinking, I need a little space. The other is thinking, if you love me, you'd stay and talk. Neither may be intending to hurt the other. They're simply approaching conflict differently. And so as we consider that, we realize why communication is so important. And civility. Women, if we see our man is getting frustrated with our external processing, be charitable. Slow down. Or dare I say it, hush up. Men, don't walk away on your wife. I mean, that's just plain rude, and it's very uncharitable. I doubt if you'd do that to your boss at work or to your best buddy. So instead, gentlemen, consider saying to your wife, honey, I love you. I want to get through this. I want to continue the conversation. But I need, 15 minutes, 30 minutes a day to think it through or calm down first. Just give me a little space. And a wife might respond, thank you for telling me, dear. I love you too. I'll give you that time, but it's important that we come back and finish talking. That kind of mutual understanding builds trust. I don't have time to get to your second question, John, but I can tell you this, in a future program, I will get to it. Very good questions. But I hope there's some takeaways in what we've talked about today. Two potentially very contentious situations. We don't know how they're going to go when they begin, but we know this, that God will give us the wisdom to navigate them. He'll give us the benefit of His judgment in knowing how to decide them. And when we move forward with Him, we can be assured of one thing,
all will be well in the end. Once again, get on out there to EWTN's Religious Catalog. Get a copy of my book, Experience Grace and Abundance. 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I always enjoy being with you here, inviting you always to remember EWTN. Keep us between your gas and electric bill, as Mother Angelica would say. And until we're together again, God bless you. Bye-bye.

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10: We can go right back to what was called in Ireland Black 47. 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
16: Well, after years of raising children who are now starting their own families, perhaps your own parents are aging and need your help. Where does that leave your marriage? I'm Brian Patrick, and we're concluding our four-part series on marriage and family. Life after kids is our topic here in the fourth quarter on Crossing the Goal.

0: We have reached the fourth quarter as we kick off here in our final in our four-part series on marriage and family. There is life after kids. Here's our Crossing the Goal team, Vice President of Renewal Ministries, Peter Herbeck, Founder and President of Focus, the Fellowship of Catholic University Students, Curtis Martin, and former All-Pro wide receiver and NFL coach, Danny Abramowitz. And Danny, you and I have experienced this. You grow up, the kids grow up, they're gone, then what?
1: I think what happens a lot of times, the husband and wife wake up one morning, the kids are gone, and they find out the two of them don't have much in common. Their whole life was based around the kids only.
2: No, no, and I am much younger than you, so yeah, I don't know.
1: You look older, but you know.
2: Right. And I, so I'm not quite there yet, but I do realize in the midst of all of the raising the kids, you get so busy, and I think for us to really learn to try to continue to develop those habits of sharing life together.
3: Guys, I'm thinking about my mom right now. You know, my father passed away just more than a little over 10 years ago. My mom's 90. She's one of our biggest fans. She watches all the time, and she says she waves to me, but I never wave back. So tonight, Mom, I want to wave to you and say thank you. And the reason I want to bring up, Mom and Dad had 7 kids and more than 35 grandchildren and great-grandchildren. I've kind of lost the count. Every grandchild and great-grandchild love to go to Grandma and Grandpa's house. To this day, they still, no matter how old they are, they got a huge role to play as grandparents in the lives of kids.
0: And part of this phase of our lives is caring for our aging parents. Danny and I have had some direct experience with that, so these guys are going to let us handle the game plan.
3: Wow.
0: You ready?
1: There you go. Okay, I'm ready. Let's
0: sit tight. We'll get over there. That's the game plan's next here on Crossing the Goal.
4: It's funny because, you know, growing up, you can kind of begin to think that being a Christian man, being a Catholic man, somehow means that you're not a tough, strong man. And that's just really not the case. And I take pride in the fact that, yes, I have faith, but I look forward to physical confrontations, you know, when I was on the football field. I don't get those anymore, but, you know, I really enjoyed that part of it, the physical part of it. And I know that God wants strong Catholic men. He wants, you know, now that it's not physical, it's mental and it's spiritual, but he wants warriors that are going to fight for the faith.
5: I want to introduce you to a new outreach sponsored by Focus called Love Life.
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0: We're in the game plan here on Crossing the Goal, and no, don't adjust your set. This is the Gray Panther segment. Peter and Curtis have allowed us to actually sit at the podium. I always wonder what it felt like to be over
1: exactly.
0: here. Exactly. Feels good. We're going to break this segment down because Danny and I have been through this experience of, you know, after life after kids. We're going to break it down into the husband and wife relationship. We never really stop being a parent. Our young adult children and being adult children and helping our aging parents. So, Danny, in this husband and wife relationship after the kids are gone, what do you think is number one?
1: I think communication plays a big part because, as I mentioned in the kickoff, that they wake up and they don't have much in common. My wife and I will be out to dinner and see an elderly couple having dinner and no communication at all, just staring out in the space or a guy's looking at TV or something. So we have to open the lines of communication up more.
0: Well, I know you and Claudia are really on a parallel path with your faith, but I would imagine if there's a disparity in the faith life of two people, especially at this age, it could become a real problem.
1: Well, I think that's the strength of our marriage. I always say the common bond is our faith, the Holy Spirit in our marriage. So many times out here you find that one parent, and usually it's the

0: the wife has a faith, is really growing, and the husband, for some reason, is going in the opposite direction. When that occurs, the communication's broke down, you have all kind of problems, and it's so sad you even see divorce as a result.
1: But a faith-filled life really leads to love and respect in a relationship, and that's where long-term relationships really need to be.
0: Well, that's what it's all about, the faith part. If we are grabbing a hold of this world out here and just that's what's going to make our happiness and peace and joy, we're in trouble. The real joy and peace and happiness comes into the relationship with Jesus Christ, and even better, the bond with you and your wife in that relationship and using the sacraments and prayer and all this kind of stuff.
1: And just because our kids grow up, we never really stop being parents. And that's a good thing, because you might think, well, that's all I've ever been is a parent. What am I now? We're still a parent. It's a different relationship.
0: It never stops. You know, just thinking about this, when they're younger, you have a lot of little problems. But as they grow older, you have less problems, but they're much bigger.
1: That's right. When they're in grade school and high school, they need 10 bucks, 20 bucks,
0: oh, yeah.
1: 100 bucks. You get into college and it's 5,000 bucks.
0: Yeah, exactly.
1: So,
0: my dad gave me a $5 bill and said, see you later, yeah. Son, good job out there.
1: You know, when my kids were calling for money, I always thought of that as a blessing. It was a way for me to stay in touch with them. I knew they needed to call me at some point because they were going to run out of money. So that was one positive way of looking at it. But, you know, when the kids get off to college, though, our worries really begin
0: because that's the first time they're away from home and you start wondering, man, what are they going to do? Are they practicing their faith? And all the traps out there, the chastity, what are they getting involved with, the drinking, the alcohol, all these things start playing in your mind and you start worried about it. But just what you have to do is stay in touch with them. Even, you know, they're away, they want to have their space, but we have to be there for them.
1: I raised girls. All three are now married. And when a girl gets married, their allegiance switches from dad to husband. So it's been a bit of an adjustment. And one of the things I've learned is to still be a dad to them, but don't get in the way of that relationship at all, especially when they start raising children together.
0: Well, Brian, you're right. It's their family. It's not our family. Mm-hmm. And they're going to do it their way. But you have to be there. And a lot of times they'll come to you for advice, but sometimes we get a little push and try to get into it.
1: Don't give advice they don't ask for.
0: And you start worrying. You want them, you're thinking about not only your children, but you're also thinking of the grandchildren also.
1: And we're not responsible for them on a day-to-day basis. But one thing I really believe is, as grandparents, we have some responsibility, especially for their spiritual life.
0: Yes.
1: My grandson, Christian, knows that when Papa comes to visit, he goes to Mass.
0: Right.
1: And he wants to go to church with Papa so he can sing Alleluia.
0: Yeah, we not only do that, and we bring him up in the front row and sit him in the front row. We go to daily Mass with him, and my daughter says, you're taking him to daily Mass? What happens if they act that? Well, we'll take him in the back. You know, that's what we're going to do. But that makes a difference. And when they get up in the front and they get involved and they see Granny and Papa doing that, then they start doing it. They emulate what we do.
1: Yeah, this is really a fun time of life, but it can also be very demanding in the sense that many people who have had grown children are now taking care of their aging parents. You and I just experienced that in a very deep way just this past year.
0: Yeah, we did. You know, we found out it was a blessing. It ended up a blessing.
1: Indeed.
0: Many times kids lose patience with their elderly parents, and they have short memories. They can't remember when these people changed your diapers and all the things they did. Now they're getting a little bit older. Not only do we not have patience with them, we don't give them the respect that they are due.
1: And the Lord demands that. I mean, we talk about being pro-life. That means to the very end of life. And I was blessed. My mom was with the Little Sisters of the Poor in Denver, and they treat the elderly with such dignity. And as you said, it was such a blessing. And when they can't remember anymore and they repeat things and eventually couldn't even talk, we just need to be able to be there with them.
0: Be there. Just be there. Be present. And let them do whatever they want to do. Do it their way. And be open to whatever they want to do. Whatever story they started talking about. My dad was pretty sharp about 50 years ago. He would start telling stories about that. Oh, really, Dad? And just went with it. And it was such a blessing all the way up until he passed away. My brother and I were there with him.
1: And now that our parents have passed away, we are now that generation.
0: Yeah, we need these guys like this taking care of us.
1: That's right. I'm sure they'll have something to say about that in the red zone. Peter? Peter.
2: Excuse me, what?
3: Oh,
2: Peter,
3: sorry.
2: Game plan? Go.
3: Is it time for the game plan?
1: Yeah. No, the red zone.
2: Oh, guys, you did it. You guys did a great job.
3: You had our attention all the way.
1: Oh, yeah.
2: Stay tuned. We're going to be back for our final red zone on this marriage series. We're going to have Michael Ann and my wife Debbie with us, as well as Curtis, Brian, myself, and Grandpa Danny.
3: Grandpa.
2: Stay tuned.
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0: The Solemnity of the Assumption, when we honor the Virgin Mary raised to heaven by God's grace. 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The International Mass on the Feast of the Assumption, Saturday at 4 a.m. Eastern and 6 p.m. Eastern on EWTN.
1: Hi, I'm Doug Keck, inviting you to join me next time when our guest authors are Father Andrew Hofer, O.P., and Father Philip Nolan, O.P., their book, Hail Mary, Pondering the Mysteries of Love.
2: I mean, talking to God is different than talking to anyone else, and so it's the most essential thing, but it's also raises us beyond our normal way of thinking and speaking and relating, and so it's doing something more than humans can really do on our own.
1: That's next time on Bookmark.

0: Let's come down to this. We're in the red zone, fourth quarter in our series on marriage and family, and we're talking about life after kids. And Danny, you recently went through quite a bit with your dad that you found rewarding in the long run.
1: This was an amazing situation. You know, in February, my dad was put in the hospice. He said, it's over with. And he pulls out of it, and he keeps living. And we were praying. He was deteriorating. We would say, Lord, why are you keeping him around? You know, he's suffering so much. He's dwindling away. He's not eating or anything like that. And as we get further along, my wife and I realized it was for us. Mm-hmm. We had the greatest opportunity to see my dad transform into a pretty gruff guy. He was always a spiritual guy. But he was pretty tough. He drank a little bit. And so we prayed with him, and he responded. And what a wonderful, we saw the real side of my father. What a blessing that was. And I thanked the Lord at the end for allowing us to experience that.
2: No kidding. And even I would say the beauty of grandparents, having grandparents that are involved in your children's lives, even long distance, as our family is. Our children have fond, golden memories of praying with our parents. And what surprises me is I'm talking boys, teenage boys, praying the rosary with their grandfather is something they come home and tell us about. And the power that grandparents have to love, to pray for their grandchildren, but actually to witness the faith on a whole new level. Because now our boys see grandfather's a big, strong man, and he prays the rosary. And he prayed with us. And that was a real honoring experience.
1: Yeah. I got to say, there was a sad part in this, though. In that period of time, what I did find out, too, how many adult children ignore their parents mm-hmm. in the home. They were not there. And it was so sad. And I felt we were blessed, and my dad was blessed to have us. And there was no animosity. My brother came in. There was no fighting. We didn't have to apologize for anything.
0: Don't miss that for anything. I had a similar experience with my mom this past year. I was able to be with her night and day for the last couple of weeks of her life, thanks to the Little Sisters of the Poor, where she lived in Denver. And I wouldn't trade those moments for anything.
3: I mean, both of you guys, really, I want to honor both of you guys. You were so impressive in your faithfulness to your parents. And we were close to you guys as you were going through that process. And you fulfilled the commandment, honor your father and your mother. And you guarded their dignity. You know the things your father went through as you know, the dementia thing starts setting in, how difficult that is. You were his champion. You were in his corner.
1: Yeah.
3: Fantastic. Really
1: Let
3: fantastic.
1: Let me ask you guys a question. How does it bug you when grandpa, granny come and get involved with your house and maybe sometimes with the children? Tell me a little bit about that so I can learn.
2: It definitely has its challenges.
4: Yeah. It's such a blessing so far outweighs it. You know, I think that's been one of the heartaches that Michael Ann and I have gone through. We've been 1,500 or more miles away from our parents most of our parenting life. And to know that we are missing out on the opportunity to share more life. And so when they do come, it is unbelievably rich. At the same time, we're not used to it. And so there's often kind of like, how do those gears mesh? And so it's a both and, you know, trying to really enjoy the blessing, to drink deeply of that, and at the same time, how to do it without stepping on toes.
0: Yeah, we never stop being parents.
2: Right.
0: I don't think we know how. I know I don't.
5: I think for us, we had a little different situation this year. My mom was diagnosed with cancer and passed away within 6 weeks. But during those 6 weeks, my kids got to spend some special time with her. And there was a weekend where they all came to me, the kids, and said, we want to go and spend the weekend with Grandma. And I said, great, when are we going? They said, you're not going. This is our weekend to have with Grandma. And they spent the 4th of July weekend with her. That was her last weekend alive, that they got to be with their Grandma, and the impact that that's had on their life. And so I think you just never know how long they're going to be around. And so you know, we want to welcome them into our life, even if it's inconvenient, even if they don't do things exactly the same way we do, because it means so much to the kids to have that and to have that legacy.
4: You know, Debbie, I had an opportunity, thanks to my mom and dad making it available to me, to go with my mother when my grandfather was near death. And it was a life-changing experience for me, you know, and if to not have had that opportunity to be in front of him, I think so many people in our culture, we never confront death.
5: Yeah.
4: And what a blessing it is to be able to watch somebody go through a holy death while you're at a pivotal young age and see, you know what, life is involves some very, very serious experiences. Mm-hmm. There's not a period in my life that I don't go back and think about that very amazing time that I had. And it was a great time with my mom, and I also, I think, really a powerful time for the two of us.
0: I'd like to share a little something about the circle of life, because really this is what we're talking about. Death is really the opposite or the other end of birth. And while we were praying and staying with my mom in her final days, my oldest daughter called me and said, "Dad, you know that boy that I was pregnant with? We just found out it's a girl." And I said, "Oh, what a beautiful gift." And she said, "And we want to name her Eva," which was my mother's name. There's the circle of life.
3: Yeah, that's
0: and little beautiful. Eva will be born around Christmas time.
4: That's really
1: you know,
4: exciting.
1: And I can remember, I was telling these young couples here that what a great experience of parenting, but also then your kids are gone and they have their own families, then the grandchildren come in. And I can remember our first grandson, Dylan, like it was at Preemie. And they laid him. They laid him on my chest, my bare chest, and I stayed there for 3 hours. Not move. I wouldn't do that for anyone in the world.
3: Yeah.
1: The experience of now these four grandsons that we have right now, the kids cannot deny their parents to come in and be a part of the family, even though they're a pain in the butts. I know we are, but you cannot do that because it destroys the granny and papa.
3: Yeah. And so many grandparents who say are living on their own, and some of their kids have forgotten about them. And you know, the adventure continues all the way till the end, and you have a mission, and you have a life. And my mom is a mighty intercessor. She prays, you know, she's 90 years old. She can't do much. She's praying that rosary. She watches EWTN through the day, but she's praying, and she's got lists, all her grandkids and all the things they want to pray for. Mom prayed our whole family into the kingdom of God. And you're a warrior. You're a mighty woman of God, mighty man of God. It doesn't matter if your body is wasting away. You're strong in the Lord. The Lord's in you, and you have value, and you can still really bring God's life and God's love to your family wherever you are, whatever age you are.
2: I think that's so true, and that love in prayer in action shows itself also in the ability to communicate. Just as a married couple communicates, we constantly need to communicate in love and charity with our parents, sometimes explaining the quirky things of the children, sometimes explaining quirky things between us.
4: And it's a challenge because their life has time for a relationship, and it feels like our life is overwhelmed with responsibilities, and to try to say, yes, but this is really fundamentally important, and there's a lot of urgent things going on in our life, but that relationship is so important. It's a challenge. I think we talk about it, pray about it. How do we make this more central to us? I won't say we've nailed it yet, but it's something we hold very dearly.
5: Well, everything we do, obviously, we model for our children. Mm-hmm. And so the way we relate to our parents is the way they will relate to us as we get older. And so we have to keep that in mind, too, what we're teaching them.
0: We've really become family here. Mm-hmm. You guys are really kind of coming up in this, and we're sort of looking down now. We are the generation that my mom and your dad were.
4: You're the patriarchs.
1: I'd like to hit something in here, too, is important. We not only go up to babysit, but we go up to relieve our daughter or daughter-in-law and them others. We go up to now. What we want you to do is get dressed up tonight and go out to dinner and forget about it. Don't talk about the kids. Go out and be yourselves.
3: So what are you two guys doing next weekend?
1: You better watch out.
4: We're in our house.
3: Just write in. Danny and Brian are available. Just write in any time.
1: Claudia has to, as soon as the phone rings, we're going. Okay, we're going. We're going to Denver. We're going to whatever. Our daughter calls, our daughter-in-law calls, and we're gone.
0: Yeah, this has been a great series on marriage and family. We want to thank Debbie Herbeck and Michael Ann Martin for joining us here. It really added something very, very special. And Danny and I especially want to thank our late parents. My mother, Eva Smith.
1: Paper Abramovich. Abramovich, Pepper DiPrenzio, my father-in-law, who just passed away too not long ago.
0: And you all mentioned, your mom and, and others who have passed recently. So I think it'd be appropriate that we end this series in prayer and thoughtful prayer for members of our family who have gone before us. So let's pray.
4: Let's do.
0: In the name of the Father, and of the Son, and of the Holy Spirit.
1: Amen.
4: Amen.
0: Lord, you have blessed us with this wonderful gift of family. And you've blessed us with this time together on Crossing the Goal to talk more about it and share it with our EWTN audience. We thank you especially for the parents who brought us into this world and raised us. We thank you for the children that you allowed us to raise, that you gave us for a time to bring up in your law and in your love. We thank you for our grandchildren, those little ones who just remind us that life is precious. It's a wonderful gift from you. And we thank you for our Crossing the Goal family, not just those who are on camera, but those who are all around us producing this television show. Thank you, Lord, and we pray for all those who have passed on, who have gone before us, that we may follow in their footsteps, living a good life, faithful to you, and to be able to live with you forever in heaven. And may the souls of the faithful departed, through the mercy of God, rest in peace.
6: Amen. Amen.
0: That's a fitting way to wrap up our series on marriage and family, don't you think?
1: I think it's great. So.
0: And it was great to expand our Crossing the Goal family with Michael Ann Martin and Debbie Herbeck. You guys were great. I hope you'll come back.
5: Definitely. Yeah. Thanks.
0: And I bet you guys still have something else to say, don't you?
4: Of course. We'll work something out.
0: Yeah. We always try to come up with the last word. Exactly. We push into the end zone here on Crossing the Goal next. Stay with us.
7: I mean, prayer is the ultimate key to everything. We pray. We pray together as a group of men. We pray together individually, and we can count on each other for that pick-me-up, so to speak, if we need it. Just knowing that you're not alone, that you have other people out there, that you have other people that share your beliefs and practice the faith with you, that you can rely on them and count on them. As Catholics, we need to stand together, and we need to face and fight back with all the challenges in the world.
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0: family on Crossing the Goal. 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
1: I just want to say thank you to my mother, Dorothy Herbeck, and by extension to all the grandparents over there. Thank you for all the years, all the tears, all the meals, all the diaper changing, all the hard work you've done and the love that you've poured out. Never forget that your life has infinite value. God knows you and He loves you. He will never fail you nor forsake you.
2: That's great, Peter. And you know, as we spend time on these topics, I just would like to express the gratitude that I have in my heart for my parents, Brock and Carol Martin, and for the years of heartache that I put you through because I was a prodigal son, as you know. And you never stopped loving me and caring for me. This is a pattern that's gone through my life. I have been not an easy one to care for, and yet I've never had to doubt your love for me. You have modeled Christ's love in my life and led me on a path that hopefully will bring us all together in heaven. Thank you.
3: Two things I like to say is, one is the marriages out there that are in the twilight of their time, really think about it and how much both of y'all mean to one another. Don't give up. Just keep hanging in there and look at the positive things of each other bring to the marriage. And finally, I want to say, Dylan, Jonathan, Anthony, Ward, Papa loves you.
0: Yeah. All right, and I'd just like to thank God for the good, strong Catholic marriages of my three daughters, Heather and Scott, Alicia and Greg, and Angela and Ryan. And I just pray for them and just keep up the great work. For Peter Herbeck and his wife Debbie, Curtis and Michael Ann Martin, Coach Danny Abramowitz, I'm Brian Patrick. Thanks for joining us for Crossing the Goal, our series on marriage and family. We'll see you next time right here on Crossing the Goal.

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0: Family, a prayer that we pray together is a powerful prayer. So please pray together with me our EWTN family prayer. Today we pray for mothers. Heavenly Father, we worship you, our Creator. You have revealed your tender love for us through the love of our mothers. Bless our mothers and reward them for their sacrificial love. Grant consolation and strength to mothers who are exhausted, those struggling to hold their families together, and those in difficult marriages. Bless our mothers, Lord, and grant eternal rest to those who have died. Let men and women who never knew a mother's love come to know that of Mary, your mother. Amen.
1: Behold the Lamb of God, who takes away the sins of the world. 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

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I confess to Almighty God and to you, my brothers and sisters, that I have greatly sinned in my thoughts and in my words, in what I have done and what I have failed to do, through my most grievous fault. Therefore, as Blessed Mary, ever Virgin, and saints, and you, my brothers and sisters, from me to the Lord. May Almighty God have mercy on us, forgive us our sins,

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Through our Lord Jesus Christ, your Son, who lives and reigns with you in the unity of the Holy Spirit,

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The Lord cried loud for me to hear, "Come, you scourges of the city." With that, I saw six men coming from the direction of the upper gate which faces the north, each with a destroying weapon in his hand. In their midst was a man dressed in linen, with a rider's case at his waist. They entered and stood beside the bronze altar. Then he called to the man dressed in linen, with a rider's case at his waist, saying to him, "Pass through the city, through Jerusalem, and mark a tau on the foreheads of those who moan and groan over all the abominations that are practiced within it." To the others, I heard the Lord say, "Pass through the city after him and strike. Do not look on them with pity, nor show any mercy. Old men, youths, and maidens, women and children, wipe them out. But do not touch any marked with the tau. Begin at my sanctuary." So they began with the men, the elders, who were in front of the temple. "Defile the temple," he said to them, "and fill the courts with the slain. Then go out and strike in the city." Then the glory of the Lord left the threshold of the temple and rested upon the cherubim. These lifted their wings, and I saw them rise from the earth, the wheels rising along with them. They stood at the entrance of the eastern gate of the Lord's house, and the glory of the God of Israel was up above them. Then the cherubim lifted their wings, and the wheels went along with them, while up above them was the glory of the God of Israel. Verbum Domini. The glory of the Lord is higher than the skies. Praise, you servants of the Lord. Praise the name of the Lord. Blessed be the name of the Lord, both now and forever. From the rising to the setting of the sun is the name of the Lord to be praised. High above all nations is the Lord. Above the heavens is his glory. Who is like the Lord, our God, who is enthroned on high and looks upon the heavens and the earth below? The

Jesus said to his disciples, "If your brother sins against you, go and tell him his fault between you and him alone. If he listens to you, you have won over your brother. If he does not listen, take one or two others along with you so that every fact may be established on the testimony of two or three witnesses. If he refuses to listen to them, tell the church. If he refuses to listen even to the church, then treat him as you would a Gentile or a tax collector. Amen, I say to you, whatever you bind on earth shall be bound in heaven, and whatever you loose on earth shall be loosed in heaven. Amen, amen, I say to you, if two of you agree on earth about anything for which they are to pray, it shall be granted to them by my heavenly Father. For where two or three are gathered together in my name, there am I in the midst of them."

The Friars and EWTN are blessed by an association with two different communities of consecrated women. So the one you're very familiar with are the Poor Clares of Perpetual Adoration, who originated here, originally in France, but then a new foundation here in 1962. In the year 2000, they moved to the new monastery that you've seen so many times on EWTN in Hanceville, Alabama, the Poor Clares of Perpetual Adoration. So their life is of adoration and reparative thanksgiving, giving thanks for those who never give thanks for the great treasure and gift of the Holy Eucharist. So we're indeed blessed to have their prayers supporting this network and all of our viewers praying for you. But there's another community just a mile down the road from here, the Sister Servants of the Eternal Word. And so they're an active community, and they give retreats, and I highly recommend their retreats. You can find on their website ways to take part in their retreats, in which you're actually going to enter into their life in a bit, and they will be with you throughout that time of retreat. So they're the Sister Servants of the Eternal Word, and the friar priests here often go there to celebrate Mass for the sisters. And it's been the desire of a number of us that they would sing here because we know the beauty of their singing, as we are enjoying, of course, our own choir here. And so many of you have commented on the beauty of the music, the sacred music we provide. So you have a special treat coming this Saturday, August 15th, the Solemnity of the Assumption. The Sister Servants of the Eternal Word will be here to sing that Mass. And they will again be back on the Feast of the Presentation of Mary on November 21st. We've also already scheduled a couple of times next year as well. So just to let you know what's going to be happening, a special treat this coming Saturday on the Assumption, the Sister Servants of the Eternal Word will be singing for our Mass. I hope sometime that you have the opportunity to go to Peoria, Illinois, and to visit the tomb of soon-to-be Blessed Fulton J. Sheen. And if you go there, his tomb is on the left side of this beautiful cathedral, St. Mary's Cathedral. And if you go into the front, of course, you can go directly in the front doors, but if you go to the left, directed more toward visiting the tomb, you're going to find an iron gate there. And on that iron gate are three letters in the very handwriting which Bishop Sheen wrote, J.M.J. And, of course, that comes from his television programs where he had a chalkboard there. And he would always start with J, M, J, and then an underline under it, standing for Jesus, Mary, and Joseph. And we think of other saints, too. You know, St. Therese, in her correspondence with others, she put J, M, J, T. For Teresa, her spiritual mother, Teresa of Avila. And Teresa of Avila, she'd put in capital letters, G or J-E-S-U-S, exclamation point. Jesus is what she'd put at the top of her correspondence. When Mother Angelica was asked for her signature, she would always write the same thing. Jesus loves you, exclamation point. Because that was really her mission, to help people to understand that profound truth, that Jesus loves us. And really, in Bishop Sheen writing JMJ, Therese, Teresa, in a way, they're putting this correspondence, what they're about to do, under their
patronage, entrusting it to them in a particular way, and to the honor of our Lord Jesus. And Mother, she just wanted people to recognize that basic fundamental truth, to reach the man in the pew, as she said it, with that basic fundamental truth. Well, in this year of St. Francis, what did St. Francis, what was his signature? What was his sign? Well, we know from different biographies regarding St. Francis what his sign was, and it was something that he put on the walls, he put it on his letters. And we actually have two parchments with St. Francis's own writing on it. And we can see on them how he concluded his letters. It was with a Hebrew letter, the last letter of the Hebrew alphabet, Tau, or T. So here is the actual parchment and the story of this. So the black was St. Francis's writing. The red was something Brother Leo added. And so this was given to Brother Leo after Francis received the stigmata in 1224, 2 years before he died. He puts the blessing from Numbers chapter 6. The Lord bless you and keep you, and so on, Brother Leo. And then on the other side, because realize they didn't have reams of paper like we do today, right? Parchment was very scarce. It was hard to come by, which is made from the skins of goats or lambs or sheep. And so he writes on the other side these praises to God. You are beauty. You are truth. You are our inner peace. You are goodness. He sings all these praises after he received the wounds of Christ on his own body. So, Brother Leo, this was a treasure to him. And what he did, and you can see actually the creases on this parchment, he folded it in half and then he folded it in half again. He kept in his pocket. And he carried it around for years. Thankfully, it survived. And then he wrote in red what the significance of this was. He said, he gave this to me, right here, he says, he gave this to me, Brother Leo. And then he said, he made with his own hand this Tau cross, and the skull at the base of it, which represents Adam, right? That Christ's cross has redeemed us, all the children of Adam. The top, he's got a lot of writing where he's talking about the other side of the parchment, which is the praises of God, and he's going into, it happened on Mount Alverna when our Holy Father received the stigmata, and he wrote these praises as well. So it's a great treasure, which also shows us how Francis would sign. It was with the Tau. And for the early Christians, they saw in this prophecy of Ezekiel that we had this morning, they saw a sign of the cross. And so what is the kind of the background of today's reading where it seems so harsh? Well, what the background is, we learn in the previous chapter, chapter 8, so today was chapter 9 in Ezekiel. Chapter 8, Ezekiel is in Babylon with the exiles, and with some of the elders. And all of a sudden, he's caught up in a vision of what's going on back in Jerusalem in the temple. And what does he see? What does the Lord show him? He sees that there's these leaders, these elders of the people in the temple itself, worshiping beasts. And he sees the women, they're worshiping this pagan goddess. And then he sees these people, these men outside of the temple with their backs turned toward the temple, worshiping the sun. So all of this idolatry is going on. And the Lord wants to bring them back to himself.
But there were those who moaned and groaned over all these abominations that were going on. And they were the ones that were marked on the forehead with the Tau cross. And they would be preserved from the destruction that was going to come, because sin always brings with it some consequences just by its very nature. It's a deprivation of God's protection and blessing. And so they were going to be marked with the Tau. And so for the early Christians, they interpreted this as a prefigurement, really, of the cross. You know, when I've performed baptisms, as priests or deacons do, or even lay people in emergency cases, there's a certain, at the beginning of the ceremony, the ritual, I use my thumb to mark that infant or adult on the forehead with a cross. And then I ask the parents and godparents to do the same. The sign of the cross on the forehead. And you know, there are three sacraments at which we are indelibly marked, this permanent character on our souls, which is a sign of our unity with Christ. And the first is baptism, and then confirmation. And for those who have received holy orders, there's that character as well, of this conformity to Christ, this union with Christ, to be marked on our foreheads with the Tau, the cross. Well, one of the reasons that St. Francis took up this form of the cross, the Tau, was because he attended the Fourth Lateran Council, it seems. So this is one of the ecumenical councils in the church that took place in 1215. And at the opening of this council, Pope Innocent III preaches on the very text we have today, Ezekiel chapter 9. And he's calling the whole church to repentance and reform, to returning to the Lord. And two of the canons, perhaps more, had to do specifically with the Eucharist, because the churches were

were in disorder. They were filthy. They weren't well kept. And so it was an exhortation for them to take care of the church. It's disgraceful, even in secular things, the canon says, to have this sort of, you know, filth. Francis himself would go with a broom and sweep out the churches if he found them dirty. But also that they'd be preserved under lock and key, lest they be desecrated. Well, Francis took this very much to heart, this, and Pope Innocent wanted everyone to use the Tau as a symbol of reform, returning to the Lord. So Francis takes this wholeheartedly, and his letters often have to do with about respect for the Holy Eucharist. And so it was quite a wonderful event, really. Mother didn't see it that way at first, when the Shrine of the Blessed Sacrament's being built. And the scaffolding is up there, and they just mounted this limestone cross on top of the church, and it's a perfect Roman cross that we're all familiar with. And then there's a lightning storm, and the top of that cross got knocked off. And Mother's upset, really, until she learns, well, Mother, now it's a Tau cross. And when they looked at it, it was like it had been sliced with a knife perfectly clean on top of that cross. And so she said, well, if that's what the Lord wants, that's what we're going to leave. So if you go to the Shrine of the Blessed Sacrament, as you approach the church, look up. You're going to see a Tau cross. Not the original design, but as Mother said, that's what the Lord wants, and that's what we're going to leave it as a sign that we're all called to return to the Lord, to repent. And really, today's gospel is, we have to take that in that context too, the Lord wanting people to return to him. So the gospel preceding this one was the lost sheep, leaving the 99 to go after the stray. And now the Lord's talking about, how do we bring someone back? First, personally, who's offended us. So this respect, this charity, and then fraternal correction, further steps, you know, as needed. But I just conclude with these words from St. Francis too, related to this gospel. And he's writing to a minister, and he says that if a brother offends you, and even, you know, offends you greatly, he says, love those who do these things to you. And do not expect anything different from them. He says, there should not be any brother in the world who has sinned, however much he may have possibly sinned, who after he has looked into your eyes would go away without having received your mercy. So in other words, someone who has offended you, they shouldn't see in your eyes contempt, Francis is saying. But even if they've offended you, that they would still see in your eyes mercy, if he is looking for mercy. And if he were not to seek mercy, you should ask him if he wants mercy. And if he should sin thereafter 1,000 times before your very eyes, love him more than me, so that you may draw him back to the Lord. Always be merciful to brothers such as these. He says it's charity, mercy, that's going to draw them back. So let us pray that all of us will return to the Lord, first of all, reforming ourselves, but then, please God, to be instruments of bringing others to know him, to love him, to serve him, and have eternal life with him forever. Amen.

0: Let's offer our petitions with firm confidence, knowing that with God all things are possible.
1: That the Church may make known to the world the hope of glory beyond price that lies in store for all people who are redeemed by Christ's blood, we pray to the Lord. That every Christian may follow the example of Christ, daily spending time alone with God in prayer, we pray to the Lord. For the return of fallen away Catholics, that we may share the Father's joy in welcoming our brothers and sisters who are lost and have been found, we pray to the Lord. That those who have recently died may see the face of God, and that those who mourn will be consoled, we pray to the Lord.
0: In your love, Lord, answer our humble prayer. Give us the grace to see what we have to do and the strength, we pray, to do it through Christ our Lord.
2: Amen.

pleased, O Lord, to accept the offerings of your church, for in your mercy you have given them to be offered, and by your power you transform them into the mystery of our salvation.

truly right and just, our duty and our salvation, always and everywhere to give you thanks. Lord, Holy Father, almighty and eternal God, for just as through your beloved Son you created the human race, so also through him, with great goodness, you formed it anew.

You are indeed holy, O Lord, the fount of all holiness. Make holy, therefore, these gifts, we pray, by sending down your Spirit upon them like the dewfall, so that they may become for us the body and blood of our Lord Jesus Christ. At the time he was betrayed and entered willingly into his passion, he took bread and, giving thanks, broke it and gave it to his disciples, saying, "Take this, all of you, and eat of it, for this is my body, which will be given up for you."

In a similar way, when supper was ended, he took the chalice, and once more giving thanks, he gave it to his disciples, saying, "Take this, all of you, and drink from it, for this is the chalice of my blood, the blood of the new and eternal covenant, which will be poured out for you and for many for the forgiveness of sins. Do this in memory of me."

Therefore, as we celebrate the memorial of his death and resurrection, we offer you, Lord, the bread of life and the chalice of salvation, giving thanks that you have held us worthy to be in your presence and minister to you. Humbly we pray that, partaking of the body and blood of Christ, we may be gathered into one by the Holy Spirit. Remember, Lord, your church spread throughout the world and bring her to the fullness of charity, together with Leo, our Pope, and Stephen, our Bishop, and all the clergy. Remember also our brothers and sisters who have fallen asleep in the hope of the resurrection, and all who have died in your mercy. Welcome them into the light of your face. Have mercy on us all, we pray, that with the Blessed Virgin Mary, Mother of God, with Blessed Joseph, her spouse, with the blessed apostles and all the saints who have pleased you throughout the ages, we may merit to be co-heirs to eternal life, and may praise and glorify you through your Son, Jesus Christ. Through him and with him and in him,

the Savior's command, informed by divine teaching, we dare to say, Our Father, who art in heaven,

0: kingdom come, thy will be done, on earth as it is in heaven. Give us this day our daily bread, and forgive us our trespasses, as we forgive those who trespass against us. And lead us not into temptation, but deliver us from evil.
1: Deliver us, Lord, we pray, from every evil. Graciously grant peace in our days, that by the help of your mercy we may be always free from sin and safe from all distress, as we await the blessed hope and the coming of our Savior, Jesus Christ.
0: For the kingdom, the glory of yours, now and forever.
1: Lord Jesus Christ, who said to your apostles, "Peace I leave you, my peace I give you," look not on our sins, but on the faith of your church, and graciously grant her peace and unity in accordance with your will, who live and reign forever and ever.
0: Amen.
1: The peace of the Lord be with you always.
0: And with your spirit.

0: The bread that I will give, says the Lord, is my flesh for the life of the world.
1: For those who cannot now receive Jesus in the Blessed Sacrament, we offer the following prayer. O my Jesus, I believe that Thou art truly present in the most blessed sacrament. I love Thee above all things, and I desire to possess Thee within my soul. Since I am now unable to receive Thee sacramentally, come at least spiritually into my heart. I embrace Thee as being already there, and unite myself wholly to Thee. Never, never permit me to be separated from Thee. Amen.

Let us pray. May the communion in your sacrament that we have consumed save us, O Lord, and confirm us in the light of your truth.

St. Michael, the Archangel, defend us in battle. Be our protection against the wickedness and snares of the devil. May God rebuke him, we humbly pray. And do thou, O Prince of the heavenly host, by the power of God, cast into hell Satan and all the evil spirits who prowl about the world seeking the ruin of souls. Amen.

0: Prayer for vocations. God our Father, who wills that all men be saved and come to the knowledge of your truth, we beg you to send laborers into your harvest and grant them grace to speak your word with all boldness, so that your word may spread and be glorified, and all nations may know you, the only God, and him whom you have sent, Jesus Christ, your Son, our Lord. Amen.
1: Jesus said to love others as we love ourselves. So he's presuming that we love ourselves. He wants us to believe that we're actually lovable. So what stops you from believing that about you? Lies about our worth tend to slip into our minds in a million different ways. Abuse tells you you're violated. Bullying tells you you're weak. Lack of affirmation tells you you're not enough. Gossip tells you you're defined by your worst mistake. Stop reciting those lies to yourself. Listen, God thinks you're worth dying for. And if you disagree with him about your worth, you know which one of you is wrong? You have a role to play in the battle that's happening between your ears. When you start replaying those old lies to yourself, I'm all washed up, I'm worthless, I'm weak, I'm dirty, replace those lies with your true identity. Out loud if you have to. I am blessed, I'm beautiful, I'm chosen, I'm a child of God, I'm loved, I'm enough to die for. That's who you are.
2: When New York Governor Al Smith, a Catholic, ran for president in 1928, his campaign was crippled by vicious anti-Catholic bigotry. He lost in a landslide to Herbert Hoover, and it was roundly believed that it was all but impossible for a Catholic to be elected president. By 1960, the country had changed in many ways, but there were still quite a few anti-Catholic obstacles. John F. Kennedy overcame them all. The 35th President of the United States, John Fitzgerald Kennedy, was the first Catholic in the history of the nation to hold that office. A member of the prominent Kennedy clan, John earned international fame during World War II for his heroism during combat, which served as a springboard for his election in 1952 to the U.S. Senate from Massachusetts. By 1960, John embarked upon a historic campaign for president that required him to overcome anti-Catholic sentiment in whole parts of the country. He made a series of campaign stops among the Protestants of America, assuring them of his loyalty, his qualifications, and his abilities. On November 8, 1960, Kennedy very narrowly defeated Richard Nixon for the presidency. While the presidency of John F. Kennedy lasted a little under 3 years and ended tragically with his assassination in 1963, his run for the White House demonstrated the progress Catholics had made in finding acceptance in American public life. For this reason alone, Kennedy's presidency was a landmark moment in American Catholic history.
3: The Man Who Was Thursday is the darkest and lightest of novels, as well as being one of the most beguiling and confusing. Subtitled A Nightmare, it is a dark and dismal dreamscape, predating and perhaps prophesying the rise of surrealism. The paradoxical heart of The Man Who Was Thursday is the tension that exists between the childlikeness demanded by Christ and the childishness that St. Paul tells us to avoid. We have to remain childlike by ceasing to be childish. The first is the wisdom of innocence, or the sanity of sanctity, whereby we see the miracle of life with eyes full of wonder. The second is the self-centeredness of one who refuses the challenge of growing up. Chesterton's Man Who Was Thursday is essentially about childish detectives attaining childlike wisdom, just as his later novel, Man Alive, illustrates how the pure childlikeness of the aptly named Innocent Smith is misunderstood by the childish world in which he finds himself.
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Hello, I'm Father Mitch Pacwa. Welcome to EWTN Live, where we bring you guests from around the world. Our guest tonight is a prolific author and the editor of the online women's magazine called Theology of Home. And she's here tonight to discuss how feminism is slowly capturing the psyche of Western women and men. We see that even among some Christians, feminism is viewed as opening up true equality and freedom for women. But our guest is seeking to expose this misconception and its deeply anti-Christian origins.

0: She's the author of a brand new book called Something Wicked, Why Feminism Can't Be Fused with Christianity. Please welcome my guest, Dr. Carrie Gress.
1: Hi, Father. Thanks.
0: It's good to have you back. It's been some time.
1: It has. It's great to be back.
0: For all the writing you're doing, we just don't have you back enough. We need to have you on more often.
1: Yeah, it's great to be here.
0: It's good. This is a tough subject from this point of view.

0: Not politically correct, but you know what's really interesting is it's a lot more politically correct than it was when I wrote my first book. I wrote my first book on feminism in 2017, The Anti-Mary Exposed, and really nobody was talking about feminism in a negative way at that point. And now, actually, it's really become something. People are really paying attention to it. I think people are feel free to talk about it. I think before it felt very taboo, like you can't criticize this. It's just about helping women. You know, if you criticize it, you're hurting women and all of that. But I think people have realized like it's got some deep problems and we need to expose them.
1: What do you think is making that change to put this topic on the shelf for actual discussion? What's
0: Well,
1: happened?
0: I think a number of things. I think people are really seeing the just the brokenness among women. You've got, you know, all the metrics are showing that women are less happy than they used to be. We've got all kinds of mental illness, depression, suicide, those kinds of things. But we're also seeing it in the second and third generations. You know, we're seeing this among children who are not attached properly to their mothers. And I think, too, people are getting tired of it. You see it especially among young men. I think this is behind the you know, part of the reason why a lot of young men are coming back to the church, coming back to traditions. And they're saying, you know, we don't want women like what feminist women are striving for. We want women who are going to be wives and mothers, and you know, as unpolitically correct as that is, that's really what I think that people are looking for. And I think a lot of young women too are saying, you know, this hasn't worked well for my mother, my grandmother. Let's try something different that's going to be, you know, get back to the heart of the family, get back to the faith, and more traditional understanding of what it means to be male and female.
1: Well, I think something that captured a certain amount of the dysfunction taking place. I recall how last spring one of the governors was saying at a political rally, "We don't need the men's vote. We women can just do it ourselves." And you say, you know, guys are saying, "Okay, if you don't need us, you're on your own." You know, and they're pulling away from, you know, contact with that kind of ideology that becomes exclusive. That the idea of, I recall back in the 60s, is including women in the economy, the society, business, politics. Inclusion was the goal. Now they've come full circle.
0: Full
1: Now
0: circle.
1: they want to exclude at least that one person, was rhetorically saying we exclude men. That so given that situation, it makes sense as you're talking why we can bring up critiques.
0: No, I think you're right. You what that individual who's saying, you know, we don't need men, this has been kind of baked into the cake for about 200 years. So it's really interesting. You go back to the like what's the basic anthropological understanding of male and female
1: Well, first of all,
0: with
1: when you say anthropological, are you talking about excavating the bones of Neanderthal people?
0: That's archaeology.
1: Oh, okay. What do you
0: yeah.
1: mean by
0: Anthropology
1: anthropology?
0: is the study of the human person and what is it that you mean by the human person. So
1: Okay.
0: as Catholics, we believe in Genesis, you know, God created them, we're created in the image and likeness of God, we're meant to be fruitful and multiply and to serve one another. You know, that's kind of the biblical understanding that the West worked with for forever. And then you get to feminism, which, you know, as early as around the 1790s, they come up with this new idea, and it's very subtle. And when I say it, you're going to think it's like a punchline because it sounds so ridiculous. But basically, what it is men are contemptible, so that's, you know, smash the patriarchy, that kind of idea, and that women need to be just like them is the way that's the relationship. So men are contemptible, women need to be just like them. That's the bedrock of what feminism is in terms of its anthropological
1: Were they
0: mission.
1: actually writing that?
0: Well, that's the amazing thing. If you look at Mary Wollstonecraft, she has nothing. I mean, she was deeply involved with this group of radical men who were very interested in the French Revolution. So they want egalitarianism. They want to get rid of the church. They want to get rid of any kind of hierarchy, like the military. They also want to get rid of any kind of relationship with a priest, a pastor. And Wollstonecraft herself ended up becoming a Unitarian.

0: which means, of course, that she didn't believe in the person of Christ. So she actually thought that men were going to be an obstacle, including Jesus, mm-hmm. to a relationship with God. And she had this understanding of God in a very rationalistic terms, you know, something to be reasoned to. Mm-hmm. So anyway, that's kind of the bedrock. And then you just sort of see it unfold. So this example of this woman that you just gave that says we don't need men, well, that's the fullness of the idea. She's absolutely in the tradition. And you know, women have been told that we don't need men, we don't need children, we don't need our fertility. You know, all of those things are going to work against our happiness instead of, you know, leading us to a genuine kind of happiness.
1: Well, but do you think, and this is one of the things you were saying a second ago, this is trying to get rid of all the blocks to their happiness, but the statistics are showing that women are less happy mm-hmm. than they were 60, 70 years ago.
0: Yeah.
1: And from what I've also read a little bit on, is even their life expectancy is starting mm-hmm. to decline a little bit.
0: Yeah.
1: It's going down a little.
0: Yeah. Yeah, I think if you look at certainly mental health, the anxiety and depression, the number of women who are on antidepressants has skyrocketed. Suicide numbers, substance abuse, drug abuse, even data around divorce, all of these kinds of things really point to women being incredibly unhappy. And you know, the real tragedy too is that I think there's kind of this bait and switch that happens with women. So when you're a young woman, you have, you know, all this ambition and this excitement about the world, and everyone tells you to go out and, you know, live your dreams and get your dream job and put your family on hold. And the sad reality is that there's so many women that bought into that, and then they get to this point where they're, you know, 50, 60, 70 years old, and they don't have a family. They don't have the relationships that they wanted, because those were really sacrificed. And, you know, this is being perpetuated as well, because even places like law schools or law firms are offering women the capacity to freeze their eggs so that then they can, you know, put off having a family until it's more convenient to them. Also not telling them that, of course, your fertility really takes a nosedive after 30 or 35. So it's
1: not only your fertility takes a nosedive, but your ability to keep up with a little rag rut,
0: rugrat.
1: You know, that
0: yes.
1: these little kids take a lot of energy.
0: A lot of energy.
1: This is for yeah. young men and women to chase little babies around.
0: Yes, as someone who had a child at 46, I can tell you it gets much harder the older you get. But in any event, so I think that's the real tragedy, is that we've been sold this idea that feminism is really just about equality. It's just about employment or education. And we've deeply bought into that narrative. And, you know, and of course, all the pieces of the narrative, if you go back and look at them, you know, were women really not educated? Well, if you look at what was happening in the church, absolutely women were being educated. Who was educating them? It was all the nuns. St. Elizabeth Ann Seton, you've got the Ursulines, you've got
1: Sister Catherine Ida, Drexel. Sister Danielle, yeah. Sister Cordelia. They were yeah. my teachers.
0: Yeah.
1: You know, I still say, we had 45 to 55 kids in a class and one nun. And we kids were totally outnumbered by the nuns.
0: Isn't that amazing?
1: It really was amazing.
0: Yeah.
1: It really was.
0: No, it doesn't happen today. So I think that's the great thing is we have something remarkable to rediscover and to dust off and to see again. And I think that's what people are hungry for. They don't realize that's what they're hungry for. But they want those rich relationships. They want what family provides. They want what the faith provides.
1: Well, there's something else that has hit me over the years, mm-hmm. that a couple things are going on. One, that's the most basic. Folks who are, you know, in favor, what we would call the progressive mm-hmm. left and such, who would be in favor of feminism very strongly, mm-hmm. are finding themselves totally unable, or what I think, totally scared, mm-hmm. witless, mm-hmm. about defining what a woman mm-hmm. is, to mm-hmm. be able to say what a woman is,
0: yeah.
1: you get as high as the Supreme Court. And you can't define a woman, might be a mother, a very successful professional, highly educated, wonderfully. Yeah. And secondly, as a corollary to the inability to define a woman, is they're using these very functional ways of talking about women. Oh, my neighbor with a uterus.
0: What is that, right? What is that?
1: Well, I mean, I have an idea of uterus. I know I've seen them.
0: And you don't have one, so
1: no, I don't have one, but I certainly have seen them. You know, when I'm taking animals apart, I see those.
0: Right.
1: So that's all there. But I never define even a doe as an animal with a uterus. It's a doe. But this is part of the problem. Yeah. They've pushed themselves to a place where they become silent. They're incapable of defining woman.
0: Mm-hmm. Well, I think that has to do with the second part of the anthropology. You know, men are contemptible, but women need to become just like them. And so the goal has been, how can we make ourselves more like men? And it's been going on for so long that I don't think anybody really thinks about it. But you know your Aristotle well. What we've done is we've made women sort of deformed males because they're aspiring to something that they can actually never achieve. And you know, part of that is eliminating or controlling our own fertility. And what they're missing, and you know, what obviously makes a good definition of understanding woman, is the notion of motherhood. And that's fundamentally what they reject, is they don't want to be defined by motherhood. And so if you look at media, if you look at television shows, you know, movies, it's incredibly hard to find a mother figure who is favorable. You know, I think of like Ma on Little House on the Prairie, you know, like that's kind of it. There's not, usually it's a mom who's, you know, she's doing too much at once, or she's, you know, mommy dearest, or, you know, there's really, you know, she's codependent, or Stepford Wives, all of these kinds of really awful characterizations of motherhood. And yet, what does everybody need and love? They love being mothered by a woman who really cares for them and isn't trying to control them, but wants to bring them to their, you know, their best potential and their and gift them with her wisdom and whatnot. And you know, this is the beauty again of the church. You think of someone like Mother Angelica, because motherhood isn't just biological, it's also spiritual. And so I think this is really what we have to offer, is this incredible witness of the saints, but also what motherhood really is. And I think people are craving that. They can't really put their finger on it, but again, because feminists have painted themselves into this corner of this sterile and functional understanding of womanhood, they never can really get to what womanhood is, because they've, you know, essentially lopped those parts off, both, you know, on a functional level, but now even with the trans movement, that's, you know, as far as they've gone. So feminism has basically taken from women the home, our husbands, our children, and now with the trans movement, it's coming after our very bodies. Mm-hmm. So it's been very effective in terms of convincing women that this is, you know, being like a man is going to make you happy.
1: Yeah, that's, in some ways, I've never seen the trans movement in terms of fulfilling that earliest level of feminism, of, you know, men are contemptible and we have to be like them, and that they're moved to the point of, you know, removing even the aspects of their femininity, especially the reproduction, and some of their looks, and yet they still cannot change their DNA.
0: Yeah.
1: They can never change that every cell in their bodies is still X, Y, X.
0: Yeah.
1: They can't change that.
0: Right.
1: And it becomes self-destructive as they pump the wrong hormones.
0: Absolutely.
1: To sustain this distortion in their own natural structure, their own chromosomes, their cells, I should say, their own cells, are harmed mm-hmm. by getting this. It's mm-hmm. it's a self-destructive quality that seems yeah. to be inherent.
0: Yeah, and it's going to be interesting too. I mean, this is the real tragedy. Is obviously the trans movement is new enough that we haven't seen what happens 30, 40, 50 years out. But essentially, it is a deep sterilization and a deep, it's this deformed male. You will never truly be a male, as no matter what you desire, no matter how many people affirm you around you. It's just that, like you said, on that cellular level, or even on that structural level, you know, when you die, your bones will still, people will be able to tell by your hips that you were a woman. It's incredibly sad, and it's very much wrapped up in this lost sense of identity, which is, I think we would not have gone to that space if it weren't for feminism. Feminism absolutely brought us to the trans movement.
1: I would say this, we actually do have the longitudinal studies in Europe.
0: Oh, wow.
1: Because the first
0: started
1: transition
0: sooner.
1: Started in the 1950s. Mm-hmm. So they do have that. And I would urge my audience, your readers to check people like Dr. Quentin Van Mater, a pediatric endocrinologist who studies the endocrine system, and he's got that long-term
0: wow.
1: research, and it cuts life expectancy by 50%.
0: Wow, that's not surprising. Yeah.
1: Yeah. Plus, lots of other very serious effects.
0: Mm-hmm.
1: So, but that's something else.
0: Yes,
1: but it's worth keeping in mind. That's why they don't do this with children anymore in Europe. It's
0: yeah.
1: against the law, because they have the longitudinal studies.
0: Which is fascinating, because of all the issues that are happening in Europe, that is one that is not a problem. So that's great to hear that mm-hmm. actually the science really prevailed in Europe. That's great to hear.
1: The problem is that here, this research is not allowed to be published.
0: Wow.
1: Even in the academic journals.
0: Wow.
1: Because, again, what this feminism mm-hmm. that you're describing leads to a closing of the mind.
0: Mm-hmm. Yeah.
1: If we had this trajectory that men are content that we have to become like them
0: mm-hmm.
1: or become them,
0: yeah.
1: and that blinds them, willfully blinds mm-hmm. to the evidence mm-hmm. of the science, mm-hmm. and they can't incorporate that, so mm-hmm. it doesn't exist.
0: Yeah.
1: You know, it's
0: right. Well, and the blindness gets deeper, of course, because of the sins connected to it, because promiscuity is one of the pieces, one of the parts of feminism, that, you know, women need to be sexually active as men are, the bad men, really. That's one of what they think the benefits are, or is, one of the benefits are. But in addition to that, that's really where we get abortion. Feminism is the engine for abortion, and I think that we need to be mindful of how, until we really grapple with feminism and understand what it is and where it's coming from, we're never going to get rid of abortion, because so many of us, I know I was among them, thought, well, okay, once Roe's gone, things are going to get much better, and mm-hmm. Here we are. Things have gotten worse, largely because we neglected the culture, and feminism really has a grasp on the culture, and that's why we're having such a battle with it, because we haven't helped people understand just how incredibly negative it is, but also how it has to be there for the feminist vision, because that's how women have careers. This is how they fulfill themselves. This is how they compete with men, is by having that backstop of abortion that is the complement to the promoted promiscuity.
1: And I sensed, Roe v. Wade just changed a decision, getting rid of it, mm-hmm. changed a decision by the Supreme Court to undo the legislation mm-hmm. of the states.
0: Mm-hmm.
1: And on a false basis of a non-existent right in the Constitution. It just doesn't exist mm-hmm. there. But it puts back to the states and to the people in the states
0: mm-hmm.
1: and the decision making and legislation. And when in the 60s and 70s, abortion legislation was rejected in all the states except New York and California. Now that

0: Christian background that mm-hmm. existed in mm-hmm. people's minds is no longer even supported by many of the Christian churches.
1: Yeah, no, it's all gone.
0: Mm-hmm. You know, the mainline Protestant churches mm-hmm. had gone pro-choice, mm-hmm. and even the evangelicals had been pro-choice by 1958.
1: Wow.
0: And they later on repented of that
1: right.
0: and changed. Mm-hmm. But the mainline churches never did, mm-hmm. and it's destroyed them. I mean, they're non-factors for the most part. They're dying out.
1: Yeah.
0: But the culture is also harmed by this.
1: Mm-hmm. No, I think you're right. Deeply harmed by this, and people are waking up to it. I think largely because they're paying attention to the birth dearth. That is something that it's been remarkable to see. That's gotten people thinking about, well, how do we get couples to get married again? How do we solve this mm-hmm. problem? What can we do as financial incentives? What can we do as political incentives? But I think it's not going to change until we change the cultural incentives. Until we help women understand that there's something incredible about marriage. There's something incredible about being a mother, about being a mom, about this idea of helping bring the best out of people. And I think this is one of the true evils that feminism has brought about, is this idea of toxic empathy. I think that's kind of the language, or this misplaced compassion.
0: Yeah, what do you mean by toxic empathy? I thought empathy was a good thing.
1: It's not always a good thing. So one of the things that feminism has done is it's given women this idea that they can save the world. And I actually found this one point in history. It was actually a Jungian psychiatrist, Esther Harding, whom you might be familiar with, but she's writing about this, how she had this patient come to her. I want to say it was like the 1920s or 30s. And this patient says, well, I really want to go change the world. And Esther Harding is writing and saying, this is the most ridiculous idea I've ever heard anybody say. Well, of course, now look at all of our literature, on college campuses or jobs or, job fairs. It's all about how do you change the world. And I think that this is a
0: even
1: deep desire.
0: Even our commercials.
1: Yeah.
0: The
1: yeah.
0: tagline on commercials for everything. This will change your world. This is a game changer.
1: Yeah.
0: No, it cleans fruit. It gets rid of wrinkles. It's not going to change my world.
1: Right.
0: It's just cleaning the fruit.
1: Exactly. So that's the big shift that happened. But all of it is in a way that's remote. So if you see a lot of the things that drive young women, it's this idea of how do I help the people in Africa or the people I will never meet, instead of this understanding of loving locally. How do we love the people around us? And this is really where motherhood and women are at their best, is when they understand that you can change your husband, your family, your children, the people around you, your community, your parish. That when we love locally, because we're so embodied and because, we're made in that very embodied way where, touch is important, seeing is important, a hug is important, all of those elements, that's what's been lost. And so instead we've been offered this, sort of abstraction but there's no sacrifice involved in that because you're not actually dealing with people on a regular basis. So I think that's really where the empathy has become twisted and made something really dangerous, and instead of really understanding that if you're going to love people, you have to love the people around you first. That's where you start, and then of course when you do that well, that's when God gives you bigger things. And we see that certainly in the lives of the saints.
0: Some years ago, there was a book called Ungodly Rage.
1: Mm-hmm.
0: Yeah, remember that?
1: Yeah,
0: and. It also quoted a number of the leaders and founders mm-hmm. of the Women's Ordination Conference. These were mm-hmm. women who were pushing for the ordination of women.
1: Yeah.
0: And they were saying, we want to get into the priesthood so that we can change the church.
1: Mm-hmm.
0: Similar mentality,
1: yeah.
0: Changing the world, to change the church and destroy all priesthood and patriarchy.
1: Mm-hmm. Exactly.
0: This was not implied.

0: they stated this mm-hmm. at their meetings, mm-hmm. Mm-hmm. and this lady just happened to be there yeah. when they said it.
1: Well, what's amazing is that they weren't the first ones to say that. In fact, I found back in the 1800s, you know, the first wave that everybody thinks was the good wave, and then feminism was sort of sidetracked or subverted. You find even among Elizabeth Cady Stanton and Susan B. Anthony mm-hmm. saying, feminism, we need feminism because men have used Christianity to enslave women, and we have to get rid of mm-hmm. Christianity. That was one of the goals from the very beginning.
0: Yes.
1: So that was there. So this is, again, the fruit of that. But I have to say, on a bright note, I read that book about 10 years ago, Ungodly Rage. I read yes. it again and thinking, okay, what's going to be in here that I can use in my research? And it's all gone. It's all gone. None of that is relevant anymore. It was so satisfying because I read it in the 90s and it was still yes. an issue. And now it's absolutely, there are other issues, but that's not one that we're facing as the
0: that's
1: church
0: right.
1: anymore.
0: That's right. It's, is a change. And, you know, in one sense, because that is no longer, you know, and the issue it once was. I think there are a few people here or there
1: right.
0: pushing.
1: But no one's listening.
0: yeah. But one of the things is that can give us hope that these destructive qualities of feminism that, again, looks at men as contemptible mm-hmm. and we have to be like them. You know, mm-hmm. to have a movement based on becoming what you hate is very odd to my little brain.
1: Yeah.
0: I don't know if I'm missing
1: no,
0: something.
1: No, you're not. It's very odd. It's very odd.
0: But trying to become what you hate,
1: yeah.
0: You know, oftentimes it's just inherently self-destructive.
1: But this is, I think, one of the important things that I discovered in my research is how much feminism has promoted this idea of anger and rage. I found, going back to the 1890s, that the socialists realized that if they made women angry, they were going to be a lot more politically expedient than if women were peaceful and happy. Mm-hmm. And so this is where consciousness raising came from. It came from, you know, New York State, Podunk area, socialists promoted it, and it went all the way around the world. And so, you know, when Kate Millett and Angela Davis and all these other radicals in the 1970s are promoting consciousness raising, they don't realize this is a very American socialist idea. They, you know, make it some exotic idea from Mao's China, I think is how they promoted it. But if you look at it, you know, we the church has the theological virtues of faith, hope, and love. And feminism has mimicked that, but in its inversion. So it's rage, despair, or rage, anger, and contempt. Those elements are all at play. So if you look at any women's march, you know, these kinds of public events, there's not a lot of faith, hope, and love going on at those events. You mm-hmm. know, there's always an incredible amount of anger and contempt towards men and towards, you know, women that they don't agree with, and on and on. And that, you know, none of that has changed. It's all been incredibly intentional so that women continue to be angry about something. And this is why, even if you look at feminism, you know, in the 90s, when Ruth Bader Ginsburg was elevated to the Supreme Court, she went back to try to find, you know, where were the areas in which women still weren't equal. And she couldn't find any. So it was at this stage where she said, well, let's get rid of Mother's Day and just make it Parents' Day. And, you know, she's asking for these elimination of gender altogether. But that this is, you know, part of it is that feminism always has to find something new to be angry about. And that's, it kind of rebrands itself. And this is how you continue to get women to buy into it, is through that anger.
0: This is a very important thought. We have to take a break right now. I want to come back to some of this. I urge you that if you want to find out more about Dr. Gress and her work, you can go to carriegress.com, carriegress.com. 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

0: At Fatima, Our Lady urged the world to find refuge in her immaculate heart. 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

0: Welcome back. 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It is item number 15588. 15588. And it's an important discussion given the way things are going. Something I want to get back to that I brought up in our first segment, namely, I've been amazed at how a number of people on the progressive feminist side are unable, I doubt it, I don't believe that they're unable to define womanhood. I think they are afraid to define womanhood because the destruction of femininity by feminism is so thorough, any definition they give will be pounced upon by someone who says, no, that's not it! and these are already fairly angry people.
1: Yeah.
0: You know, that this is
1: very
0: I not only angry, I would say humorless. They just saying this as a little side point. I have a quick rule of thumb that crazy people can't laugh at themselves. And people who can't laugh at themselves might really be crazy. That's its corollary. But be that as it may, that's a sidebar.
1: And
0: what they've done is they've made this move towards defining my neighbor with a uterus or

0: some other, you know, physical
1: right.
0: thing that's part of their body.
1: Yeah.
0: You know, then they go on. Because they're making it up. They can't mm-hmm. even agree on that.
1: Mm-hmm.
0: So they use different body parts to define their neighbor.
1: Yeah.
0: What would you say about defining a woman? What yeah. is it that makes a woman woman? And mm-hmm. not just that she has double X chromosomes, mm-hmm. you know, DNA.
1: Just an adult female, yeah. right. Yeah. I think this is a great question, and one, again, that the church is uniquely qualified to answer. First of all, because we're not trying to make men into women. We understand that there's male and female.
0: Nor women into men.
1: Exactly. And so we don't have that problem of trying to categorize things that are uncategorizable. Mm-hmm. But I think that the reality is mother, the definition of motherhood, of womanhood has to include motherhood. And that's been wildly unpopular. And I think one of the reason why it's so hard for us to talk about as a culture, because we haven't said anything good about woman or motherhood in decades. But this is where you really see the church. What is Holy Mother Church? She's a woman. Even the language that we use for the church, in the Romance languages, it's female. You have the nave of the church, that's named after navy, after ships. That's feminine language. This is why ships are always named after women. It's mm-hmm. that it's things, elements that carry things, that transform things. An oven is feminine. Even the word a casket, a river of water, all of these things are feminine because they recognize the capacity that women have to give life, to give birth, to transform.
0: And to bear.
1: And to bear and to hold, exactly, all of that. And I think that this is one of the things that's, just exciting when you think about understanding the church and what the church does. Why do we call the church Holy Mother Church? Mm-hmm. That there's something intuitively good and beautiful and compelling about that. And so contextualizing it that way, I think, helps people really understand more of what it means to be mother instead of just this codependent woman that, the Stepford Wives and the things that we've been told by the culture that, women are just, they're doormats and they can't think for themselves. If you're a wife, we've been given this kind of dichotomy, like it's either that kind of doormat woman or you've got a savvy feminist, but you don't have anything kind of in the middle that's actually healthy and ordered and, that breaks those two oppositions up and meets with reality. So we can find that. And I think, one of the people that did this really well in terms of understanding women was with St. Edith Stein, when she talks about, the world doesn't need what women have, but who women are. And just that capacity that we have, no matter where we are, if we're in our home, if we're in the workplace, we have the capacity to make life around us better. We also have the capacity to make it a lot worse. But when you're around...
0: That sounds basically human.
1: It is. It's very human. But when you're around a woman who understands what it means to be a woman and that it's really her responsibility to love others through a sacrificial kind of love, then I think that's really where you find incredible fruit in relationships, in workplaces that where things are ordered and go well, where you really have people understanding that they're loved and cared for and seen in very important and vital ways.
0: This gets at a basic human issue that even some of the secular folks are beginning to realize that if you have your life centered on accomplishing self-oriented tasks and that you end up using other people, for your own tasks, to get them to do what you want, mm-hmm. instead of looking out, how can I be at the loving service of the people mm-hmm. around us? If you make it all about yourself, mm-hmm. We tend to call that clinical narcissism,
1: right.
0: which is a psychological disorder that is a pandemic mm-hmm. throughout our culture.
1: Mm-hmm.
0: And tragically, psychologists point out, it's very difficult for narcissists mm-hmm. to get a cure because they don't realize how bad off they are till they're in their 60s or 70s and they finally realize, you mean the whole world isn't centered on me?
1: Right.
0: That's
1: yeah.
0: But the other thing is it makes people depressed, et cetera. Mm-hmm. Whereas people who orient themselves towards self-giving and toward others, men and women alike, oriented toward, they're the ones who are at peace.
1: Yeah.
0: They're the ones who find that they're not depressed, but we call it happiness.
1: Yeah, imagine that, right? You know, I think that's a really key point. And one of the things that gets lost in the conversation about what feminism is that fundamentally it's about power and control. And this is really what the movement has been trying to do, is to get whatever it is that women want, that the elite women think that women ought to want, rather than, like you said, going back to what is it that really makes us happy. And it is self-sacrifice, it's delayed gratification, it's self-gift, and just how important these things are for our own maturation. You know, you can't actually mature, you can't get out of, I think, this adolescent phase if you're constantly thinking that everything is there to serve you. And yet the sad realities, and I'm sure you've seen the data on what's happened, where the narcissist and the cluster Bs come from, a lot of it is attachment disorders, where these individuals did not have the right kind of attachment with usually a mother or primary caregiver between the ages of 0 and 3. Mm-hmm. And that's really, that deficit is what they're always trying to make up for. And, mm-hmm. you know, like you said, it's incredibly difficult to know how to help them because on a lot of ways they, you know, especially among women, they appear to be very high functioning and very motivated and, you know, amiable and, you know.
0: And sometimes very powerful.
1: Incredibly powerful, yeah. Mm-hmm. And yet at the same time, there's this drive for self and manipulation and, you know, all the negatives that come with that.
0: And, you know, that attachment is best when it's attachment to their mother and father. We mm-hmm. we went through that
1: hugely
0: phase
1: yeah.
0: of child rearing
1: yeah.
0: where the battle cry was quality time, yeah. not amount of time.
1: Right.
0: I don't think that's the way it works with small yeah. children.
1: Yeah, no, undoubtedly.
0: They need a lot of time,
1: right?
0: And the attachment is constant. As I just mm-hmm. said in my sermon not too many weeks ago, how many of you parents told your children something once and they immediately did what you said?
1: Right.
0: Does that happen in your house?
1: Never,
0: no,
1: never,
0: no.
1: Exactly. So, no,
0: it's constant presence.
1: Right. It's that, but it's also that this checking in that happens. I noticed this when I paid attention to it, my third child, I noticed that he would go off and play for a while, and then he would always just come back and check in just to make sure I was there and sort of touch me, see me, make a connection, and then he would go off and do something else again. And I think that's another important piece of it, is it's mm-hmm. sort of that feeling comfortable that mom is still always there. That's a vital piece. But I think you bring up something even more important, which is the role of the father. And that was one of the things that I had. It was really fun to research this because it's no one talks about this, just how important the father is in the culture and in raising children. And one of the thinkers that I found from the 70s actually talked about the problem with when you only have mothers running the family is you always end up sort of ghettoizing everyone, because what happens with the children is, you know, the mother just wants the children close by, but it's the father who brings the sense of, okay, you need to go out into the world now, or you have a gift that you need to protect. He's sort of like this hydraulic dam, was the analogy was made, he's the one that says, you gotta be pushed out of the nest, or you need to strengthen this or protect that. And that's really where you have the full embodiment of culture, and you can kind of move beyond the ghetto, exactly. is that incredible gift that men have to bring to their family.
0: I to me, it's encapsulated the way, you know, when they're born, babies' ability to see is actually the distance from its mother's breast to her eyes. Mm. That's as far as they can see.
1: Yeah, yeah.
0: And you almost think They're made for that.
1: Like, imagine, right?
0: Yeah, and the idea of moms holding their children, talking to them, and mm-hmm. doing all this, mm-hmm. whereas a dad's instinct, nobody tells us guys to do this, but we do. We take our babies and throw them in the air and catch them, driving the mothers crazy.
1: It is. It's so painful, but yeah, it's so important, though.
0: It's and in one sense, what this that to me that encapsulates how mm-hmm. a mother teaches a child security and enveloping love.
1: Yeah.
0: And a dad teaches them risk. Mm-hmm. I'll toss you in the air, and I'll probably catch you.
1: I hope I'll catch you. Yeah.
0: But isn't right. that the case?
1: Yeah. No. Absolutely. It's yeah. it really is. That balance has to be there for the healthy maturing
0: and
1: of the child.
0: That very, you know, dads wrestle with their kids on mm-hmm. the floor. Moms talk and, mm-hmm. you know, hang around the kitchen cutting. You know,
1: right.
0: It's two very different functions
1: yeah.
0: that accomplish this wholeness of a person.
1: Mm-hmm. Right. Both those sides then are developed. So. Yeah, I think that's a key piece that we have to start talking about more and doing more research and really understanding that aspect of what men are bringing to the table, because we know it's rich and important, but it's been hard to talk about because...
0: It's impossible because they're afraid to find the answer what men actually do to accomplish,
1: yeah.
0: You know, with the raising of their child. They're afraid of it.
1: Yeah, yeah. No, and I think that's changing now. I think people are open to the conversation. The conversations are actually happening now. You could actually get, you know, books published on this kind of content again.
0: Whoa.
1: So it's very heartening. There's certainly some good with the bad, or some bad with the good, but you know, the idea of the gifts that men have in the culture is really coming back.
0: Yeah, I think that's an important aspect. Just some of the research that shows when dad helps with the homework, mm-hmm. the kids get A's and B's.
1: Yeah.
0: Doesn't happen when mom, and it's right. the same answers.
1: Right, right.
0: It has nothing to do with the right answers. It's something about the relationship mm-hmm. that changes their attitude towards school.
1: Right, just how important it is. And then,
0: same
1: of course,
0: thing with going to church.
1: I was going to say the spiritual element is really vital too. I think that's mm-hmm. another thing, and instead of just being something that mom does, that everybody just sort of goes along with. We've got to get back to the sense of really understanding, you know, what is the patriarchy? Like, this is that big question. We've been, you know, treated it so terribly, and yet here it is. It's the church hierarchy. It's these gifts that mm-hmm. men have. Christ is at the top of the patriarchy, of mm-hmm. the hierarchy. And really understanding that role that men have as a leader spiritually, and not just financially or, mm-hmm. you know, otherwise.
0: That's
1: but
0: right.
1: this is... all these pieces have to go together.
0: Yeah, that would truncate, if all that a guy does is bring home a paycheck, it truncates his manhood.
1: Yeah.
0: The way that seeing that, you know, all mom does is cook mm-hmm. meals.
1: Right.
0: Would truncate her femininity.
1: Yeah.
0: There are other things that are part mm-hmm. of this whole complex of yeah. living together and being a family.
1: And I think that's really the key, is that understanding of men and women working together as a team, instead of this combative nature, which, of course, feminism can only sow because of the fact that it's built on envy. You can never get to a healthy relationship when one of the couple envies the other and wants to be like the other or control the other. You're never going to build on that, and that's what we've been trying to work with, and we've got to get back to this idea of what's good for the couple, and then what's good for the family. That notion of the common good.
0: Yeah, I've said many times on these programs that when parents are not married to each other, that's the surest indicator that the children will be poor.
1: Mm-hmm.
0: They will not finish high school.
1: Right.
0: They will become children out of wedlock,
1: mm-hmm.
0: and they'll be in prison.
1: Mm-hmm.
0: Number one indicator.
1: Yeah.
0: Whereas the cohesive family indicates the opposite.
1: Yeah. And we have the hard data on that. That's not just you,
0: it's
1: you not being
0: my
1: a
0: feeling.
1: Great priest, exactly.
0: No.
1: Yeah. No, the data is very clear and explicit on that now.
0: But the other side of that is, as men and women mm-hmm. interact, raising a family, being mother and father, mm-hmm. they mature themselves. This yeah. is when they come into their own. Mm-hmm. That's why I like what you say. You know, you can't isolate motherhood
1: yeah.
0: from being woman, and you mm-hmm. can't isolate fatherhood from being right. man.
1: Right.
0: And that's what makes us mature as adults.
1: It's true. And I think that that's really where, you know, so many women struggle and say, well, he doesn't lead, or I don't trust him. And this is where, when a man really understands how to pray and is focused on his relationship with God and trying to live according to the church teachings, that's the kind of man a woman will follow. And it's much easier to follow that man rather than the man that doesn't know himself, doesn't know his faith, sort of operating off of spiritual fumes. Mm-hmm. And I think that's something important for men to understand, is that that's an incredibly attractive trait, is that capacity to know God and have a direction. And then a woman will say, I want to go in that direction with you, instead of her dictating the direction, which is what happens so often. If he's got a direction figured out, then it's much easier for a woman to really want to follow that.
0: At the same time, and I hear, it's one of my favorite things to hear from men who have remained faithful and married to the same woman for 50, 60 years, when he says, if it weren't for her, I would have been dead.
1: Yeah, right.
0: You know, that yeah. I never would have made it through life without her. Mm-hmm. That there is that,
1: but it's
0: that
1: back and forth, right? Both are so important to the other, right?
0: And that to me is the death of feminism. Mm-hmm. That men and women appreciate the mutuality yeah. of each other's genius. Mm-hmm. John Paul always used to write about the female genius, and there's yeah. also the male genius. The genii need to be together.
1: They absolutely have to work together, and one yeah. inspires the other. One thing I found out recently, you probably already knew this, though, is women have the capacity to reset men's nervous system. So a wife who's peaceful and ordered, like, that, I mean, it kind of blew my mind, actually, when I heard that, because I just had never heard it before. But it makes a lot of sense, especially if you look at poetry, you look at, music lyrics. What is it that men say they love about women? It's not she's frenetic and angry and bossy, you know, like, it's something else. And it's what it is that... No. It's that.
0: I don't even write those songs, and I don't listen to a lot of them, but I know that.
1: Writes that. But it's that sense of home, of being cared for, of tenderness. You know, those are the skills, and that's what we're just not hearing about as young women. I think we're really taught to be afraid of those things, and this is why we need to get back to really understanding what women are, and what, you know, finding those role models among mm-hmm. the women that we know and yeah. among the couples that
0: and
1: we admire.
0: This doesn't mean, and we only have a minute left, but, you know, it doesn't mean that therefore a woman can never work. She right. just, no. Hey, motherhood is a lot of work.
1: Yeah.
0: That's a lot of work. Right. But also, you know, there are other aspects of the job that come mm-hmm. and go in right. varying aspects, but there's this quality. I just want to make sure that we get people to check out some of your work. Just go to carriegress.com to find out more of your research and other great work, because you are a mom, but you're also working hard.
1: Right.
0: Also, you can check out her book, her online magazine, Theology of Home. It's an online magazine. Just go to theologyofhome.substack.com, theologyofhome.substack.com, and her book that we've been talking about, Something Wicked, Why Feminism Can't Be Fused with Christianity, by Carri Gress. It's item number 15588, that's 15588, at EWTNRC.com. Thank you for being with us.
1: Thank you
0: I appreciate
1: for having
0: it.
1: Me. This is great.
0: And may the Lord bless all of you and keep you, the Father, the Son, and the Holy Spirit. And we can bring you Dr. Gress and all the other guests, plus all the other programs we have here, only because this network is brought to you by you. That's how Mother was inspired for this. So please keep us in between your gas bill, electric bill, and cable bill every month, and we'll be able to pay our bills every month. God bless you all and keep you. Thank you.

0: 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Next time, we'll welcome T.J. 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
1: Catholic education, communicating Christ.
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1: Be strong, be bold, be Catholic.
3: Majestic Queen of Heaven and Mistress of the Angels, you receive from God the power and command to crush the head of Satan. Therefore we humbly beg of you, send forth the legions of heaven, that under your command they may seek out all evil spirits, engage them everywhere in battle, curb their pride, and hurl them back into the pit of hell. Who is like unto God? With firm confidence, we present ourselves before you, our most loving Mother, afflicted and troubled as we are, and we beg you to let us understand the love you have for us by granting this petition, if it be according to the will of God and profitable for our salvation. Good and tender Mother, you shall ever be our hope and the object of our love. Mother of God, send forth the holy angels to defend us and drive far from us the cruel foe. Holy angels and archangels, defend and keep us.

0: I'm Veronica Dudo in Washington, D.C. Tonight on EWTN News Nightly, dire strait. U.S. officials are forecasting higher oil and gas prices as a vital waterway remains blocked in the Mideast. An update on the war with Iran. Defining the Democrats, a new round of primaries shows the struggles between the ideological left and center. We have the results. The Holy Father's message.
1: I'm Brian Schumacher in St. Peter's Square, where the Pope just gave his general audience. A full report tonight.
0: Plus, a teenager's guide to growing up. In a new book, a Catholic teen teaches others how to grow in character. These stories and more tonight.
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0: Thank you for being with us on the memorial of St. James Francis de Chantal, co-founder of the Visitandine Order. Our top story tonight, President Donald Trump says the USA has total control over the Strait of Hormuz, and he thinks we will keep it. His comments come as the strait remains effectively shut down by Iran. Additionally, a U.S. blockade on Iranian ports continues. Talks have bogged down over the Islamic Republic's chokehold of the critical waterway. White House correspondent Owen Jensen reports. Owen.
3: Veronica, good evening to you. Tonight, President Donald Trump says Iran is not paying its soldiers, that its IRGC decimated. Inflation 300%, they have no money, and it's only getting worse.
4: Iran is going fine, going just absolutely fine.
5: President Donald Trump, returning from a trip to Ohio, praises the U.S. Navy's dominance and says Iran is no longer the bully of the Middle East.
4: I'm the last person to trust Iran. They've lied to me constantly. We have total control over the Hormuz Strait right now. They don't have control. We have total control. We own it. And at some point, maybe they'll do something and then they get blown away.
5: Washington demands that Iran fully reopen the strait through which roughly one-fifth of the world's traded oil supplies passed before the war. Tehran insists the U.S. must first end its blockade of Iranian ports and meet other conditions. Meanwhile, mediators in Pakistan seek to resume peace negotiations between the U.S. and Iran. An interim deal to end the fighting

0: over a possible shoulder-fired missile prompted the move.
1: Well, it's only up to Secret Service. I just follow what they'd like to do. So I go by Secret Service and the military. They wanted me to go on a different flight, a different plane, equal safety, but they wanted me to do it, so I do it. I do what they say.
0: Illinois governor and vocal Trump critic J.B. Pritzker said the president put people in harm's way to save himself and called it a bait and switch.
2: He slinked away, literally, in a catering truck while the reporters and his own staff were on a plane that apparently was under threat.
3: President Trump also says he faces a lot of threats and some that you don't know about. He says he doesn't worry about anything and that his attitude is basically whatever. Veronica?
4: And a big announcement coming out of the White House today regarding the press secretary?
3: Absolutely. That announcement came down this afternoon. Caught me off guard for sure. The White House press secretary leaving her position at the end of the month. And President Trump says to spend more time with her family. As you know, she recently had a baby. The president calls her one of his most trusted aides. And Leavitt, in a post, called her job the honor and adventure of a lifetime, thanked the president for the opportunity. She also added she wants to be the best mom she can be, but the job demands, as you can imagine, a lot of time and travel. So she made what she called the bittersweet decision to leave. She will still advise the president from the outside. As for who will take over for her role, that's still to be determined. Veronica, I'll send it back to you in the studio.
4: Thanks, Owen. Voters in several states went to the polls delivering surprises, upsets, and a mixed report card for recent endorsements. Moderate Democrats and progressive powerhouses split the night, now shifting the political battle lines for the November midterm elections. Let's check in with Capitol Hill correspondent Eric Rosales for a rundown of the winners. Eric.
5: Good evening, Veronica. It was a busy night for voters in a half a dozen states. Let's start in Wisconsin, where moderate Democrat David Crowley won the Wisconsin primary for governor, defeating Democratic Socialist Francesca Hong, who fell just short.
6: My job is to make sure that we continue to capture this energy that we have seen, continue this momentum moving forward, building the broadest coalition to make sure that we prevail in November, keep the governor's seat blue, and make sure that we're electing Democrats up and down the ballot.
5: He is vying to become Wisconsin's first black governor. He now faces Trump-endorsed U.S. Congressman Tom Tiffany, who voted to overturn the 2020 presidential election results. In South Carolina's Senate race, Trump-backed Senator Darlene Graham and Congressman Ralph Norman advanced to an August 25th GOP runoff. Both touted their conservative credentials.
7: I support the right to life. I believe that every human life is sacred and deserves protection. I strongly support the Second Amendment. I believe gun control is how steady you hold your weapon.
8: The Democrat Party is not the party of the 60s and 70s and even 80s. This is a party that is intent on taking over this country. This is a party that's intent on taking over, having government take over everything.
5: In Minnesota's Democratic Senate primary, Lieutenant Governor Peggy Flanagan took home the victory in a significant win for the progressive left.
9: We have a choice, and it's a simple one. Minnesota can send another Donald Trump yes sir senator to do his bidding, or we can insist on change and send someone who will always put Minnesota first.
5: And in Connecticut, 78-year-old Democrat Congressman John Larson, who's been in office since 1999, lost his primary to former Hartford Mayor 47-year-old Luke Bronin.
10: I hope that this campaign helps to send a message that if leaders in our party don't recognize that we need to make changes, then the changes are going to come from the ground up.
5: Candidates will now turn their focus to the general election campaign in November, which is expected to be the most expensive in history, totaling billions of dollars. At the Capitol, Eric Rosales, EWTN News Nightly.
4: A former Southern Poverty Law Center official was arrested in California for allegedly overseeing secret payments of donor money to informants inside white supremacist groups, including the KKK. According to CNN, Heidi Byrick is facing multiple charges, including wire fraud and conspiracy to conceal money laundering. Federal investigators say donor money meant for civil rights work was instead secretly funneled into the very groups the organization was tracking. The Southern Poverty

0: Law Center monitors hate organizations, but has faced heavy criticism for targeting specific Catholic subgroups. The search for survivors grows more desperate in Colombia 2 days after a major earthquake. The 7.4 magnitude quake struck on Monday in the western part of the country, not far from the capital city of Bogota. The latest numbers show that nearly 200 people are dead and many others are still missing. Aid agencies say the first 48 to 72 hours are crucial for finding survivors. In the West Bank, the Israeli Defense Force has failed to stop settler extremists from blocking the entrances to Palestinian homes. It all happened in the village of Kuros. Many families have been trapped since Sunday after settlers staked a wildcat claim to the land. When the IDF and the border police arrived to dismantle the illegal settler outposts and remove the activists, they found the road leading to the area covered with rocks, cutting off access. Settler violence has surged in recent years, with near daily, sometimes deadly attacks taking place throughout the West Bank. Those incidents have rarely resulted in suspects being arrested and charged. Today at the Vatican, Pope Leo XIV held his general audience, picking up where he left off last week. EWTN News' Brian Schumacher has more.
1: Good evening, Veronica. Today, Pope Leo turned his focus once again to Sacrosanctum Concilium, the Second Vatican Council's constitution on the sacred liturgy. And he highlighted the liturgical feature that allows us to cut through time itself.
2: At the Mass, history is not a thing of the past, and the future is not out of sight.
3: The liturgical year should thus be understood as a constant renewal of the work of salvation which Christ accomplishes in history.
2: The past, present, and future are all experienced as we move through the liturgical year. Pope Leo says that the Church's understanding of the passage of time developed over the centuries, and it all started with the resurrection of Christ.
3: Indeed, from as early as the 2nd century AD, the celebration of the weekly Easter was joined by that of the annual Easter, the most solemn festival.
2: From there, the importance of other feasts and seasons, such as the Christmas cycle, started to take shape, and then the veneration of Mary, the martyrs, and other important saints. Citing the Council Fathers, Pope Leo says that it's in gathering together that we make visible our communion with the Lord, and this is not something that can be done virtually.
4: L'assemblea liturgica si aver infatti.
3: The liturgical assembly is in fact fulfilled through the active participation of brothers and sisters called together to thank God who has begotten them again through the resurrection of Jesus Christ from the dead unto a living hope.
2: Because of that, Pope Leo leaves us with this final appeal.
3: I urge everyone to seek the best possible conditions so that even those who are unable to take time off work on Sundays may take part in Holy Mass.
1: Today's audience continued his ongoing catechesis on the documents of the Second Vatican Council. So far, he's covered 3 of the 4 constitutions that were produced by that council: Dei Verbum, on divine revelation; Lumen Gentium, on the Church; Sacrosanctum Concilium, on the divine liturgy; and what he hasn't covered yet is Gaudium et Spes, the constitution on the Church in the modern world. In Rome, Brian Schumacher, EWTN News Nightly.
0: We have a lot more still to come on EWTN News Nightly. Spectacle in the sky. In a matter of minutes, the day turned to night. We'll explain this rare occurrence. And Follow the Food, a restored government program is helping those in dire need around the world. We have the story.
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0: From Louisiana rice fields to families facing hunger in Kenya, American agriculture is helping deliver critical food aid. A U.S.-flagged ship loaded with more than 28,000 metric tons of Louisiana-grown rice and wheat loaded in Houston has set sail for Kenya. It is enough food to feed more than 1 million people for a year. The shipment was made possible by the U.S. government and currently led by the U.S. Department of Agriculture. It connects American farmers with humanitarian aid as more than 3.3 million people in Kenya face crisis-level hunger. Joining me now is Matthew Nims, Washington Office Director for the World Food Program. He previously oversaw Food for Peace at USAID. Matthew, thank you so much for coming into the studio today.
14: Thank you. It's a pleasure to be here.
0: So it took a lot of work to make this happen, all American grain going to Kenya. Can you talk a little bit about what needed to happen for all the details to come together?
14: Just a huge shout out to the U.S. Department of Agriculture for really backing this program. It's so great to see the Food for Peace activities back in action. And, you know, Michelle Beckering, who's the Deputy Undersecretary, as well as the Secretary herself, Brooke Rollins, were instrumental, I think, in bringing this program where maybe it needs to be at the Department of Agriculture at this time. I think also you saw a lot of the commodity groups, U.S. commodity groups, the Wheat Association, the sorghum, the rice, the grain groups coming together, because they're huge supporters of this well. So have this restarting again is great. And then I think also a shout out to the U.S. Flagged shipping industry. There are big parts of this as well, all of them coming together in New Orleans to be able to celebrate this massive shipment going over to Kenya. So we're looking at over like almost 30,000 metric tons going to Kenya. So we're all very excited about it.
0: More than 3.3 million people in Kenya are facing crisis level food insecurity. What is driving the situation and how significant is this type of aid?
14: Hugely significant at this time. What's happening in Kenya is a lot, many factors. There's a lot of refugees coming into Kenya from Somalia, from other parts of Sudan, really just in desperate straits. You combine that with about 2 or 3 years of kind of sequential drought in the country, and they're not able to make as much food as they have been just given the climatic factors. So this is going to have a huge impact at over a million people, feeding them for a sustained amount of time, really trying to keep the worst impacts of food insecurity at bay.
0: Now, you previously oversaw Food for Peace at the USAID. Based on your experience, do you expect to see more humanitarian food initiatives in the future?
14: Well, we certainly hope so. It was a huge pleasure of mine to work on behalf of the U.S. government with Food for Peace, and now I'm on more of the implementation side, so able to see both sides of this. So hugely excited about the prospects of Food for Peace really getting back in gear at this time. There's a massive need in the world, over 200 million people in need of almost emergency fooding on a daily basis, given what's happening in the world, given the ongoing conflict, given some of the crises in Super El Nino, as well as even what's happening in the Middle East. So need is there, and the U.S., you know, agricultural might is a huge tool to help the world in facing that.
0: Now, obviously, when this shipment reaches Kenya, it will help so many families. Can you talk a little bit about the American farmers, their generosity, and also what they have shared with what they have produced?
14: Yeah, I think the U.S. farmer is instrumental in this. In Kenya right now, you know, the World Food Program works with local partners as well as the government, as well as other NGOs to be able to ensure that that food that is put forward by the U.S. government, by these American farmers, gets to those people most in need. We have a very good system of oversight, of accountability. We actually track the bags themselves when they get in country to ensure that they're going where they need to go. All of this helps us tell the story to the U.S. farmer that this is the important stuff that is produced here that is getting to those people most in need. Right now, the world produces enough food to feed everybody, and it's really a shame that people go to bed hungry at night, whether they be here in this country or anywhere in the world. The World Food Program is here to try to alleviate that.
0: Being able to move those resources to where they're needed is so important. Matthew, thank you so much for coming on and sharing more about this story.
14: It's a pleasure to be here. Thank you so much for your time.
0: Looking up today, millions across Europe were treated to a rare celestial spectacle as the moon moved across the sun, turning daylight into an eerie shadow. Crowds gathered across the continent to watch the dramatic eclipse unfold. Joining me now to explain what's happening as Europe prepares for this spectacular solar eclipse is Michelle Franzel, a chemistry professor at Bryn Mawr College and an adjunct scholar at the Vatican Observatory. Michelle, welcome back to the show.
15: Thanks so much for having me.
0: For those who may not know exactly, what is a solar eclipse and how rare is an event like this one?
15: So it's interesting. We think of them as very rare because wherever you're standing on the Earth, it can happen not very frequently, but there are 2 to 5 eclipses every year and several hundred in a century. So they're not all that rare. Many of them happen over the ocean where no one really sees them. A solar eclipse is where the moon comes between the Earth and the sun. And essentially what it is the moon is acting like a huge umbrella that's like creating a shadow on the Earth. And that's what you're seeing is the shadow of the moon moving over the Earth at incredible speeds, like 1,500, 2,000 miles per hour. So if you're I stood on a hillside to watch the last total eclipse in the U.S., and watching that shadow come towards you and then move away was astounding.
0: Michelle, what's the difference between a partial eclipse and a total eclipse?
15: So a total eclipse is when you're directly underneath that umbrella that is the moon, and it will be totally dark. It will be as if it is night. Lights will come on, birds will go silent, crickets will creak. A partial eclipse is like you're being on the outer edges of it, and you see funny things underneath leaves, like you can see the crescent that's being eaten out like a bite out of the cookie. But you can also, in a partial eclipse, the sun will look as if it's dimming, as if it's getting cloudy, but there's sometimes not a cloud in the sky. It's very eerie.
0: When will Europe see its next solar eclipse, and what about the Americas?
15: So we have a while to wait for our next solar eclipse. I looked it up. It looks like that in 2027, so next year, Spain and Morocco are going to get a total eclipse. It's going to go over Egypt, over the pyramids. It's going to last like 5 minutes. This is going to be pretty spectacular. In the U.S., we have to maybe wait till like 2043. We have a ways to go.
0: That we do. Michelle Franzel, thank you so much for coming on and explaining more about this natural phenomenon.
15: Thank you so much for having me.
0: Back on Earth this morning, hundreds of passengers were left stranded in the Sicilian port city of Catania as flights were suspended due to volcanic activity on the nearby Mount Etna. The airport there is closed until at least 4 p.m. local time on Thursday because of volcanic ash, while the airport nearby in Comiso also shut down. With Sicily a major summer destination, hundreds of passengers are now stranded on the island. Up next on EWTN News Nightly, a teen's guide to growing up. We speak to the Catholic teen who wrote a book teaching others how to grow in character. Plus, peace be with you. Pope Leo XIV inspired this scene of goodwill among baseball fans. That story is next.
16: We can go right back to what was called in Ireland Black 47. It was 1847. And the potato crop failed because we were under foreign rule at that time. Quite a lot of the resources of the country left the country.
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0: What do you do if you want to help teenagers navigate the ups and downs of growing up? Well, if you're John Savage, a Notre Dame student, an Eagle Scout, and still a teenager himself, you write and publish your own book. A Teenager's Guide to Growing Up offers young people a practical guide to building character and becoming the person they want to be. John, thank you so much for joining us today. As a teenager yourself, what have you experienced or observed that prompted you to write this book when you were 16 to help other young people?
24: Thank you so much for asking that. I really think the inspiration behind this book was part of my own life and part of what I see a lot in my generation, which is a lot of teenagers struggle with mental health. And I think a lot of us are yearning for something more and we want to find meaning. We have our phones and we get locked in on that and we think, oh, if I get enough likes or if I get enough views, this will give me meaning. And that's really a lie. And it's not true. And I think that's what inspired me to reflect upon myself. And then I realized, luckily, later in high school, I was like, oh, okay, I figured out what is going to give meaning, my relationship with Christ, my relationship with doing honest work. And then I thought, I really want other teenagers to be able to see this, to not have to go through the struggle I went through kind of through eighth grade to freshman year. And then I realized that I really enjoyed writing and I thought this was a gift I've been given, maybe I can use it. And then the book just started writing itself and it really came to fruition.
0: In your journey to help other people, other young people, you say building character can transform the way that we look at our lives. What do you mean by that?
24: I believe character is one of the best ways that we can find ourselves and help others. And I think what I mean by that is that if we work objectively on our character to be what even society views as a better person or an upstanding citizen, we can find ourselves aligning closer to Christ and also just enjoying life, but being more productive, finding more meaning, helping others, and really being a joy and bringing joy to this world. And I think if we objectively work on our character and try to be a better person inward and then push that outward, we just make the world a better place.
0: As you've shared, teenagers are under so much pressure from social media, friends, and society. How can developing a strong character help them resist those pressures?
24: Oh, it's a good one. So in my book, what I go into is once you start developing a strong character in any sense, in any one of the traits that I go into in my book, it's a big exponential growth of once you start practicing kindness or humility or being positive, you start to feel these other character traits really help you as well, because all the character traits connect to each other. And having a strong character altogether, which at the end of the book I wrap together as integrity, really helps you grow altogether as a better person with all these other character traits. Because when you practice gratitude, you're going to understand how to be humble more, because you're constantly be thanking people and understand how many gifts you've been given. And if you practice positivity, you're going to understand perseverance better, and you're going to be able to push through difficult times in your life. And so I really think there's a holistic approach to this character building.
0: Well, congratulations on your book. We've enjoyed taking a look at it. And of course, you're almost hitting 200 copies. So hopefully you can cross that soon. John Savage, thank you so much.
24: Thank you.
0: They have the most famous fan in the world, so the White Sox wanted to show their appreciation to Pope Leo XIV.
25: One of the things we do during Mass is we offer each other a sign of peace, because we want to bring peace to the world. And I think the Pope would really love that, whether you're Catholic or not. So everybody should stand and find a new friend around you and offer each other the sign of peace.
0: We first brought you this story on Monday as the White Sox played the Cincinnati Reds. It was hard to keep your eye on the ball with close to 40,000 fans wearing a hat made for the Pope. The night brought together fun, friends, and goodwill among baseball fans from both sides. We thank you for watching tonight. Remember, you can follow us on social media, Facebook, X, YouTube, and Instagram at EWTN News Nightly. I'm Veronica Dudo. Good night and God bless.
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2: 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O good Jesus, hear me. 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Amen.
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0: I'm Charles Luanga Sekabira. I'm 27 years old, and I come from Uganda.
1: My name is Scott Borgman, and I was born in Colorado.
2: I'm Paul Robin, and I come from the Diocese of Sagar, which is in North India.
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4: My name is Javier. I come originally from Mexico, but we immigrated to the U.S. when I was 7.
5: My name is Markus Järvi, and I come from Estonia.

0: when I talk about or when I think about vocations, I also think about the family, because the vocations come from family. Joining the seminary is not something so easy. I remember the requirements, like two pairs of shoes, two pairs of bed sheets, and things like that. My parents managed to buy some of these requirements. One interesting thing, they bought for me one pair of bed sheets, and then they couldn't buy the second one. The last resort, they gave me their only pair of bed sheets, and this is what I took in the seminary.
1: My vocation to the priesthood was a very long journey. My father had raised me as a Protestant missionary in West Africa, so I'd always learned to love the scriptures. I'd always learned that God had created me for something, but I wasn't quite sure what that was, and so I kind of went after my own desires, started trying to earn money and work my way up the ladder in Hollywood, and I started going to Mass every day. I always left with a great peace. And after 2 years, I couldn't wait any longer. I wanted to participate in this great mystery, which is the Eucharist.
2: I discovered my vocation when I was 16. When I was a little boy, when I was 6 years old, I just liked to be a priest, just because there were priests in my parish who used to sing, and I liked to sing.
3: I started to ask questions about, you know, about my Catholic faith and about God, because there was something in them that was very attractive for me. My dream was to get a job and, you know, to get married, to have children and to travel around the world and all these things that, you know, typical from a young guy. When I was praying there in the chapel of this college, and then, you know, I understood, I saw that that God was calling, was asking me something else.
4: I was in a retreat when a priest asked me if I had ever considered the possibility of becoming a priest. But I told him, actually, I hadn't. I was simply a young professional at the time, an electrical engineer working at a company in New York in Long Island. And after that question, I was a bit nervous and I couldn't not think about it after that. So I, at that point, I think I started to pray and ask for light and become more available in that respect to the church.
5: Young people in Estonia, I think they don't manifest the thirst of God. They manifest the thirst for the pleasures. And this creates a great, great challenge for the church in Estonia to evangelize the Estonian people. In Estonia, we lived under the communist regime during 50 years, and we suffered a lot. The communist regime was materialistic, was an atheistic regime, and this caused that the people forget the God. And then came capitalism in its worst manifestations. And to put these two different situations together creates a very difficult situation.

0: main campus of the Pontifical University of the Holy Cross is situated just beside Piazza Navona in the Palazzo Sant'Apollinare. Just 10 minutes away, going through Campo di Fiore and Piazza Farnese, is the other campus of the university, our library and research facility.
1: A whole lot of our work here at the Pontifical University of the Holy Cross is directed towards forming young men who are preparing for the priesthood. They come from all over the world, also from the United States, but really from all continents, all over the world. And everything that we do here is directed towards ecclesial formation, and everything we do, since everything, our whole beings, are, as professors here, many of us are priests, is directed towards priestly formation in the classroom, outside of the classroom, but it's primarily the academic formation that we give, which is designed to help these young men so that when they go back home and they're working in a parish as priests celebrating Mass, they'll be prepared to guide people with their pastoral counsel and with their preaching. Right from the very beginning in 1984, John Paul II encouraged the founding of the Pontifical University of the Holy Cross, and he's followed the university very closely since then.
2: La vostra università, nata dallo zelo apostolico del Beato José María Escrivá, ci propone di ricercare e promuovere la verità con onestà intellettuale e rispetto alla della rivelazione.
1: In fact, we're called a pontifical university because John Paul II gave us that title. Pontifical

0: that we're under the tutelage, the protection of the Pope, and now Pope Benedict.
1: The Pontifical University of the Holy Cross is made up of four faculties, four schools: theology, philosophy, canon law, church law, and institutional communications. Besides, there's an Institute of Religious Studies which provides diploma degrees for nearly 600 students.
0: Philosophical and theological formation that we offer at the university helps our students to go beyond understanding the catechism, not only to understand what the church teaches, but they also, we hope, come to understand why.
2: Saint Jose Maria was the driving force, his spirit was the driving force behind the founding of this university. He was intensely interested in the formation of diocesan priests, really so interested that he even thought about leaving Opus Dei to dedicate himself full time to forming diocesan clergy. And I think that spirit, you can feel it still in the hallways and the classrooms of this university, in the personal interest that the professors take in the students, in their very natural love for Christ, the Church, the Blessed Virgin, the Holy Father, and also in the high academic standards, the professional standards that the university maintains. All of that is really a reflection of the spirit of Saint Jose Maria.
3: Padre.
4: Jamia.
3: Yo tengo un hijo sacerdote de la obra.
4: A tu hijo le diré, bendita sea la madre que te trajo al mundo.
5: With my background as a Protestant, I was really surprised to find that priests actually study anywhere between 5 and 10 years to become priests, and I couldn't understand why it was important for a human foundation, for a spiritual foundation, for that role as a pastor.
6: In these almost 3 years that I've been in this university, I'm really very, very grateful because it's a really a very competent university, and I know everybody knows this. First of all, the professors themselves are intelligent, according to me, and they are people who have really made us work.
5: In the beginning, I didn't understand why such a long formation was valuable. I didn't realize that I wasn't just learning answers to people's questions, but I was becoming something. I don't need to know just how to respond to questions, but how to live my life as a holy priest.
2: It's true that priests are going to be facing great challenges in the third millennium, and the university is preparing them to face them. Aside from the question of preparing them with the focus on holiness that's central to the Pope's plan for the third millennium, it also, I think, helps them face today's world, because the professors at this university all exercised professional careers. Before they became priests and professors, they were doctors, lawyers, engineers, and journalists. So they're very familiar with today's world from the inside, and they communicate that familiarity to the students so that the students aren't intimidated by today's world with its power and expertise, but rather they love and respect and know that world well and lead it to Christ.
7: The first challenge when I go back to Estonia is to become a holy priest for my people, for my nation, in order to evangelize and in order to help as much as it is possible with God's grace to convert the people to the Holy Catholic Church. I am the only seminarian of the Estonian Church right now, and I ask you also for your prayers for our church and for our vocations.
2: I'm very enthusiastic about the students that come to this university here in Rome. It gives me enormous hope for the future of the church. When you're looking at the student, you're looking not just at one student, you're looking at perhaps an entire country, perhaps the door to an entire continent. In these countries where there's very few Catholics, the priests

0: who are performed here at this university are going to shape the church for centuries to come.
1: You just take a look and you'll see that you are sharing your life, your faith, your vocation with people from almost 30 different countries. It's amazing. And to be able to share my room with a guy from India and a guy from the Philippines, that's amazing.
2: Studying at Santa Croce has allowed me to see that I've never seen such a concentration of priests that I say, if God calls me to become a priest, I want to be like that.
3: I think in the university we not only concentrate on the studies, but also we concentrate on our spiritual attitude or spiritual part of our life. We are studying theology, in fact, to be good priests. And I think if we don't become holy priests, there is no need of becoming priests. If we be priests, we must be holy priests.

0: think in hindsight, they played an incredible role in my discovering my vocation. I don't think I would have been able to discover my vocation had it not been for their example or the virtues that they taught me when I was little and throughout my high school years.
1: I remember I was cleaning up my daughter's toys and he had called on the phone and he said, "Nellie, I have something to tell you." And he said, "I'm going to become a priest." And I said, "What? What did you say?" And I said, "Wow, that's something." And he said, "It's going to take about 6 years." I'm like, "Ooh, that's a long time." But at the same time, I remember thinking, "Wow, what a commitment." At that point, I knew that his whole life he had been preparing to do that, and that God had chosen him. It was so beautiful to actually see him be one with what he was going to do. I was very, very proud.
2: When Javi went and did the consecration, a man standing behind me started tearing up, and I turned to him, and it was just like, it's amazing to see how Javier has touched not only my family's life, but everybody else around him.

0: it's very important to study in Rome because here I am close to Holy Father and close to the witness of the first martyrs.
1: I think it is an incredible opportunity for a seminarian to come to Rome because they get to see the universality of the church from all over the world, and they could see that the church and the faith is not linked to any one culture.
2: One learns a lot from one's fellow students, and to see one's fellow students from India, from Africa, from the Philippines, from Europe gives a whole lot of perspective on the church when one goes back to serve in one's diocese with respect to how the liturgy is celebrated, for instance. To have the perspective to see the universality of the church helps, I'm sure, our graduates to feel and to really be united to the Holy Father.
3: The seminarians and the priests who come to study in Rome, we come here in order to be formed as priests, in order to go back to our countries and serve the church there. And we always saw John Paul II as a father, but also as a model of the priesthood. As Cardinal Ratzinger, before his election as Pope, Cardinal Ratzinger came and took part in a number of activities here at the university. For instance, he came to have an informal discussion with the professors of theology to speak about the future needs of the church, also regarding the formation of priests.
4: When they come home, they have been an asset to my archdiocese. And in fact, I have made them formators of the seminaries. They have acquired not only the high standard of learning, but also their orthodoxy, fidelity to the magisterium, and their spiritual formation.
5: You live in a city whereby even our faith is not only written on the walls, but even a single stone has much to say about our faith.
6: In India, I did not know the importance of Christianity. When it's Christmas, we don't have any decorations in the city and you don't feel that it's Christmas. But when you come here, you know that there are a lot of Christians here and a lot of Christians like you who help us

at the four schools of the university, there are about 800 students. Apart from that, there's another Institute of Religious Studies where there are about 600 students. But the students who attend the four schools, the cost in a year is about $10,000.

0: give an example. When I was in minors in the senior seminary in 1957, a family in America offered to help me for the priesthood to finish my course. Now, if they didn't come to my assistance to help me, I would not have gone through. Will I be here today? Will I be a priest? Would I be a bishop to lead my people? No. Now that family is very, very proud of me, and I'm very, very proud of them.
1: First of all, I thank all those who give money for the seminarians to study here in Rome, because they are serving also the Holy Church.
2: Everything that we do here at the Pontifical University of the Holy Cross relies upon your generous support. 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We keep you in our prayers. May God bless you and your family.

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10: We can go right back to what was called in Ireland Black 47. 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
18: The United States Supreme Court, the highest court in the land, currently has 6 Catholics out of the 9 justices, including its Chief Justice, John Roberts. This would have been unimaginable at the founding of the country when Catholics faced ongoing hostility and significant political and social barriers. Over time, that began to change. A turning point came in 1835 when President Andrew Jackson nominated his friend, Roger Brooke Taney, to the Supreme Court. Owing to the bitter politics of the era, Taney's nomination was delayed for so long that Chief Justice John Marshall actually died and Jackson named his friend to that post. The first Catholic appointed to the United States Supreme Court was thus also the first Catholic Chief Justice. In that role, Taney was best known for the infamous 1857 Dred Scott decision regarding slavery that helped set the stage for the bloody Civil War. From the time of Taney's death in 1864, there were no Catholics on the High Court until Edward Douglas White was appointed an Associate Justice in 1894 by Grover Cleveland. In 1910, he was appointed Chief Justice and authored several hundred opinions. Catholic justices have been nominated on fairly irregular basis ever since. In all, 15 Catholics have served on the highest court out of a total of 116 justices.
19: This revered place of prayer and healing remain a living testimony to the powerful intercession of Saint Anne in the life of the Church.
20: This is Catholic Canada, a bold and inspiring documentary journey to the heart of Canada's rich spiritual heritage.
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25: Washington, D.C. is a very strange place. It's a hard place to get information. And one of the things I love about it, though, is if you know the right people, if you make the right contacts, you can learn an awful lot. And most of the time, all you have to do is sit still and listen. I've learned over almost 20 years to listen to the right people. That's what I bring to bear. That's what we bring to this show every week. And that's the reason I think people tune in.

0: The Holy Father's prayer intention for the month of August is for evangelization in the city. 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
2: Tonight on Life on the Rock, we have John Edwards, part two. He'll give a reflection and much more.

0: Tonight on Life on the Rock, we have John Edwards, Executive Director of Just a Guy in the Pew, who runs a podcast and works with the John Paul II Healing Center. Tonight, he's going to be sharing his story on addiction, the road to recovery, and finding our life in Christ.
1: This is the second of two shows we're doing with John, so hope you enjoy. He has a lot of great wisdom to help men out there who are really struggling, which is all of us in many ways. We're now going to a reflection with John Edwards.
2: So maybe you're a guy right now out there that's been listening to these shows, and you feel the Lord moving your heart. You want to be a better man. You want to not only change your life, but help change the lives of others. You want to come out of your addictions or your sins, your faults and your failures, and find a life of joy. It's possible. I didn't think the Lord could use me 10 years ago as I sat in a jail cell either. And he's been able to take something that was in me that was broken and make it into something that could help others. So if you're a guy out there that's desiring that, you want a place in your parish where you can go and be real and have authentic friendships and growing relationship with God, then you can do this. I know the devil's going to tell you you can't. He's going to try to convict you of your sins, but it's not about all that. It's about what God can do through you, and you don't have to do it alone. We can help you. You can go to justaguyonthepew.com, fill out the form. You'll get on a call with me. I'll walk you through everything, and we'll help build a team in your parish to walk alongside of you so that you can build a place that bears fruit that lasts for men, where you can find your own healing and help other men come into healing and restoration for themselves.
0: Well, John, welcome back to Life on the Rock.
2: Thank you. It's great to be here with you again.
0: To continue our conversation, we've just been talking about a lot of addictions and other struggles that men may have. And you've written a book called Power Made Perfect, Finding True Strength in Christ. And so you've been really kind of at this work for about 10 years now. Mm-hmm. And you have your own story that you shared with us on the last episode. But can you kind of recap just that whole process of restoration?
2: Yeah, it's a question we get a lot. Where do I even begin? You know, a lot of men will say when they do come to that moment with Christ and they want to change their lives, they say, well, where do I even start? Like, I've done so many terrible things. And the first step is vulnerability. Right? We have to be honest with ourselves. You know, as I said on the previous episode, I knew at 2 a.m. When I was doing cocaine that it wasn't healthy and it wasn't right. But I could convince myself that it was my way of relieving stress or whatever else. It wasn't until I found myself in a jail cell where I really

0: And then out of that humility, it brings you to surrender. In that moment of humility for me, I remembered all the things that, how angry I was at God, especially when my mother passed, and the things that I'd said to him and blamed him for that. So all of a sudden I realized, oh man, not only have I offended myself, but I've offended God, right? If I mistreated myself, I've mistreated God. And so there's that repentance. So vulnerability, humility, repentance. Repentance then allows you to come into reconciliation, right? So now God's grace and mercy has flowed into my life. We're in a good place. We can work together and move forward. Reconciliation brings you to, or excuse me, repentance brings you to reconciliation, reconciliation to healing. Mm-hmm. So now we can realize, okay, we're all big onions, right? And we're just layers of, so you get healed of something like, oh man, that was horrible. That hurt. Thank you, God. Thank you for bringing me through it. And then God's like, well, there's 47 more layers we need to peel back. But that's our whole life of restoration. So you move from that vulnerability, humility, surrender, repentance, reconciliation, into the healing process. And as you heal, you become restored. And that's a lifelong process. That's ongoing conversion. Yeah. You know, you're not through until you're standing in front of the Lord.
1: So now you're also giving men's conferences and you're going to parishes and really trying to bring just what you've learned and gained over these years to the men. And there's a lot of hurting men out there. But again, with men, a lot of times they just keep it to themselves.
0: Sure.
1: And a lot of times, you know, we can be at church with somebody and just not even know what's even going on in their lives. And I remember, even as a teen, I went on a retreat that was, it moved me very much because there was kind of this open session where I did begin to realize we kind of just, as other teens were opening up about their life, and you know, I just remember thinking, boy, there's like hardly any suffering in my life. You know, this guy is dealing with an abusive father. Or this, you know, his mom walked out on the family. And like, those are real deep wounds, you know, but he just seemed, whoever, they look fine and normal on the outside. But inside there's like a real, I mean, it's just, it's a very deep hurt there. But you're also working with the John Paul II Healing Center. Mm-hmm. And can you talk about that too?
0: Yeah, so it's really bled into all of our work. I had the great fortune of getting to know Dr. Bob Schutz and just coming into a wonderful friendship with him a number of years ago when I was running an online conference company for the church. And he and I just hit it off. He took me under his wing. He started inviting me to some of his healing conferences and things like that. And then a couple of years ago in Cleveland, when I was attending one, he said, John, I want to bring back our men's healing conferences to be a match to our Women's Undone conferences that his daughter Carrie does. And he said, I want you and Paul George, another evangelist and a great friend of mine, to lead these. And so we've been going around the country 2 to 4 times a year, holding these in places, often where they've been with other conferences. And we're just trying to bring men into healing and restoration. Paul and I share our own testimonies. We do it in 4 different ways. We talk about, you know, basically the fall, and then go into healing and restoration. So there's 4 parts there.
1: Yeah.
0: It's, you know, you're a good man, you're a broken man, you're a redeemed man and a restored man. And so we have those different talks and we do that. But it's ultimately trying to bring men into those places. And then one of the things that Bob thought, or our ministry complimented his at Just Down the Pew, was building places of community afterwards. So that people had a place to go. So it's not just a 1 day, here you go and hope you feel better, or a 3 day, hope you feel better. But now having a place for men to go where they can find community and relationship on a regular basis.
1: Okay. What are the 4 attributes of your ministry?
0: Yeah, so we have what we call the 4 pillars. It's a methodology. It's not really a program in the sense of here's content and all these things. It's about teaching leaders. So we'll take a group of 8 to 12 guys in a parish and we'll say, all right, Father, if these are men that you believe can be a part of this, then let's tell them about our 4 pillars. Those are formation, worship, service, and fellowship. So we meet 4 different nights a month, and we have 4 different things that men do. And then we take those leaders, we help them believe they can help other men and become men that have been called to more, that they can act on that. But we put them in the right place based on their gift and charism. If you hate going to the soup kitchen, you probably shouldn't be running service night, right?
1: Yeah.
0: If you don't like having fun, you probably shouldn't be the fellowship guy. So we put those guys in the right places, and then we invite men into this place where no matter where they are in their faith, they can come in. If they're uncomfortable with worship or formation, because everybody in there is holy and I'm not, everybody in there has it figured out and I don't, Well,

0: Well, now they can go in and maybe on a night where we're playing cornhole and cooking hamburgers, they can come in and feel comfortable. See that we're not a bunch of Bible-beating weirdo Jesus freaks. We're guys just like them. And then they can work their way into service and open their hearts up and then into worship, bring their sins before the Lord in confession and receive the Lord in the Eucharist and then find themselves in formation. And that's what we're establishing across the country.
1: Yeah. Because you also are on a podcast called Just the Guy in the Pew.
0: Yeah.
1: But how would you describe just the man in the pew today?
0: You know, I think a lot about
1: Kind
0: what you've been
1: of broad,
0: talking
1: but
0: about. You know, guys that are, you know, they, a lot of times guys are distant from the Lord. And I don't mean that to be a broad stereotype, but you go to church and a lot of times it's women and children there. And if the men are there, you can see them sometimes just kind of looking at the ceiling and everything else. Just, you know, it's easier to go to mass and not have my wife yell at me or, you know, my parents always did this, so I'll always do it. Or I don't want my kids to be bad people, so I'll take them just in the hopes that they, you know, come out like an easy bake oven and they're perfect Catholic kids. But a lot of men are struggling and they've been told their whole life that they got to do it themselves and they can't have anybody or anything in their lives. And our friendships are at a distance. It's not letting you get close enough to really see the real me. You're somebody that I can slave through a work day with. And we don't have these real authentic friendships. And so men are there out of obligation or to keep their family from arguing, things like that a lot. And men are hurting.
1: Yeah.
0: They're looking for a place to go and just to be real, but they don't feel like they can do that because they've been told their whole life that a man doesn't need something like that. You
1: Yeah.
0: should be able to power through it.
1: And I think there, you know, I've seen it too. There's many faithful men who will go to mass and everything, but at the same time, it's just a check on the box. You know,
0: Yeah.
1: you're just checking the box off kind of
0: Yeah.
1: thing. Not that they're bad. You know, usually these are great men, good
0: Sure.
1: men. But again, it's again finding your place, that role of where do I fit in kind of religion. And I love the breakdown that, you know, religion offers so much. You know, it kind of does cater our personalities and temperament, whatever we're interested in. We just kind of have to find it. And
0: Yeah.
1: once we do find it, for whatever reason, things will click
0: Yeah.
1: just automatically. But we have to go to a break. But whenever we get back, I want to get more into the friendship aspect.
0: Sure.

0: At Lourdes, a light beckons in the darkness. Follow the light. Our Lady of Lourdes, pray for us. The Candlelight Procession from Lourdes, Friday at 3 p.m. Eastern on EWTN.
1: Hello, Journey Home family. Next time, we'll welcome T.J. Nielsen, a former evangelical, to share what led him home to the Catholic Church. 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
0: 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At Fatima, Our Lady urged the world to find refuge in her Immaculate Heart. 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

0: Analytics, and the top five things that are searched for in our podcast, number one is despair. It's isolation, loneliness, father wounds. Dr. Bob's like the fifth one, I think, but these are the things that men are struggling with. And again, we've been carrying them alone and we're isolated. So a lot of our friendships, what men would think are authentic friendships, are actually friendships of convenience.
1: Yeah.
0: It's the guy I work next to in the cubicle that, you know, we pick at our boss and we tell jokes by the water cooler and we just kind of suffer through our endless day job. It's like that was the movie Office Space or whatever it was, you know, like, where's your TPS reports, that kind of thing. But we suffer through that. And there's somebody there. But more often than not, if you get promoted to the other side of the building, or in my case, I worked in a job for 23 years, I would have told you 10 years ago that all those guys were my ride or dies, my boys, my guys. And I've talked to two of them in 10 years since I've been gone. Uh-huh. One of them I ran to the grocery store, one of them came to my father's funeral. Right? Like, that's it. So when the job went away, the friendship went away. Mm. We don't really understand what authentic friendship is. And most men don't have one real friend in their life. In fact, 31% of Catholic men say they don't have one real friend. So many men, there's, I think, 4 out of 5 men in parishes say they don't even know the name of another guy in their church. And so we're living these lives of isolation and loneliness. And when we do that, we're playing right into the devil's hands.
1: Yeah.
0: It's like watching the Discovery Channel and you see a bunch of those gazelles running and then one sees a butterfly and like goes off the side and then gets mauled by all these lions. That's what happens to us. And so friendship, authentic relationship, first and foremost with Christ and then with each other, which we find that relationship with Christ through each other, is so important today, and it's so lacking for men.
1: Yeah. And you probably see this throughout all the parishes. And how many parishes are you in nowadays?
0: Yeah, I mean, we've worked in over 100 parishes in the last few years. And we're doing these diocesan leadership summits where, like in Metuchen, we've been up there 7 times doing deanery leadership summits where priests and deacons are bringing 10 or 12 guys from their parish. We're doing a day of training and they're able to go back and launch. But we also have worked in a lot of parishes where they reach out to us on our website at justagallonpew.com, fill out a form, we get in touch with them, we talk to them and say, this is our method. If they believe it'll work in their parish, they say, yeah, we love this. It's all about accountability, or not accountability, but accompaniment, accompaniment there. That's what they're looking for, a place to really accompany their men so they can become alive. And so we'll go in and work and do a parish mission to launch it. We'll train their men's group for 3 or 4 months before we ever get there. And then they can launch it the 2 or 3 days after we're there for the mission. So it's not, well, thanks for the talks, we hope something happens. No, there's something that's in place. Guys are trained, they're excited, and they're ready to roll with it.
1: And is there a different like approach or dynamic with like between like a big parish and then like a small parish?
0: It really isn't. The beauty of why this is working is because of the simplicity of it.
1: Okay.
0: You know, it's you have the four pillars. So even if you're in Atlanta, Georgia, sure, there's a massive Catholic charities you can do service in. And there's other places to do things like that, ball games to go to, whether the Falcons or the Braves or something like that on your fellowship night. But even if you're in the middle of Mississippi somewhere or, you know, in a town of 600 people like my dad's, there's plenty of things that you can do there. There's widows in the church. There's needs of, you can pressure wash sidewalks around the parish. You can do all sorts of things like that on your service night. You can have cookouts at each other's homes. You can do all sorts of things. So really what we're saying is not, here's a DVD set and when it's over with, you go, well, what do we do now? Here's these 4 different nights, and you can customize it to your area. And the thing is, too, they're not just a guy in the pew group. I'm not trying to own 2,000 groups around the country. They become the Sons of Joseph, the Men of Mary, St. Paul's. I think one was called St. Joe's Bros. You know, they call themselves whatever they want, but they implement that 4-pillar plan. You lift up leaders and accompany them to believe that they can serve God, and then they can then accompany other men. And what happens is you have this huge cycle of people coming into this group and continuing to bear fruit.
1: Yeah. And can you speak also about that role of accompaniment?
0: Yeah. Well, we're not made to do it alone. I mean, Jesus sent the disciples out 2 by 2 for a reason. He knew there might be a chance for one of them to fall, and there was another one to pick them up. You look at all in the Gospels and in the Bible, you see Jonathan and David, the great friendship they had. You see Moses and Aaron. You know, you see Peter or Paul and Barnabas and all those that he continued to travel with. We're made to do this together. And we need Christ at the center of all of it. But this accompaniment, in my life, I want to be with people. I'm almost 48 years old. I want to be around 50 and 60 year old men to know what the next 20 years of my life are going to look like. Yeah. I want to be there for 20 and 30 year old men that say, like, what is it like when you have older children and a family and when things get difficult in the teenage years and things like that? How do you deal with all that? So we want to build this place where we can walk together, and vulnerability is really the key. When you have a group, usually in what you see in the church is young men and older men. Yeah. And it's really because young men feel like, well, those guys are going to be like my dad and tell me, how, you know, give me my opinion when I need it, and then back and forth. But when you lead with vulnerability and people can see that whether I'm 19 or I'm 80, I'm struggling with the same things, and that we're all cut from the same cloth, and we all need Jesus and we all need help finding him.
1: Yeah.
0: That's where you can build something powerful.
1: I think it's interesting too, because like with life, it's not really a preparation for it. Whatever your plans are, a lot of times it just gets detoured, or you know, things change so fast and circumstances. And then you're put into a situation that's new, you have to figure it out. And a lot of times it's where do I begin?
0: Yeah.
1: You know, because my just the way I was going to approach college, said I'm going to do this, that, and like nothing. I don't think I checked any boxes.
0: No, I've been there. And look, you look in the world today, it's full of fatherlessness. There's a lot of young men that are angry that didn't ever have that father figure in their home. And so even if you did, I mean, I had a father present. He couldn't teach me everything. He was busy working and taking care of the family. So there's a lot of things that we just don't understand, and we need other people to fill that gap for us. And, you know, if you've been through something that maybe I'm currently going through, difficulty with my wife when the dynamic of marriage changes with children coming into the family, whatever it is, or maybe I lose my job and what do I do about that? There's people there that you can go to that love you. I mean, the guys in our group, we look at each other all the time and say, I love you. And we mean it. Mm-hmm. And there's nothing weird about it. Nobody's going, oh man, dude, get away from me. What's that weird stuff? We mean it, and we need it. We need to go through life with other people. And our parishes, for so long, 86% of parishes don't have spiritually centered groups for men. 86%. Wow. We called 700 parishes around the country, and 86% of them didn't have this. And as we called different regions, the numbers kept matching up. Wow. You know, and so there's things for service, there's things for fundraising, there's all of that, because it's easy to kind of get out and do something. But what's harder is to get a man to let you come in here, you to enter into his heart. And when we get those wounds out of the way, when we start to let the Lord heal them, what he wants to do, and we realize I'm not the sum of my sin, I'm not my worst mistakes, I'm a beloved son, and there's other guys that want to be that too, and we can walk in life together, that's the true power when you're changing lives of men. And then when you get the men, you get the families, you start changing the parish, you change the culture, and you change the world. And so that's what we've been after, is not to be the biggest men's ministry in the world or any of that, but to meet men where they are and to bring them to Christ. Yeah. I mean, that's the downtrodden, the forgotten, those that, I think if people looked at me 10 years ago in a jail cell on the verge of taking my own life, they wouldn't have said that guy could probably do something for the Lord. But God can do anything with anybody. Yeah. And we're trying to reach everybody to let them know that truth so that they can become who God wants them to be.
1: Well, John, we've run out of time. But thank you for sharing your story, your wisdom, and just your ministry with us. God bless.
0: Thank you.

0: I enjoyed my interview with John, but he said something that really, you know, hit me. And he said that 86% of parishes in the United States really do not have a ministry ordered to men.
1: Yeah. So John shows up, right?
0: John shows
1: standing
0: up.
1: Standing in the gap. So we definitely need that. I was struck by the fact that the inquiries, the internet searches that find their way to oftentimes just a guy in the pew is the men are struggling with despair. They're asking about despair, isolation, and loneliness. And it's this quiet despair. Most men lead lives of quiet desperation. I think that Thoreau say that. But it's so real in our society, and John's trying to answer that by creating fellowship, rooting people in God and worship, service, and fellowship. And I think that's just right on. And because, you know, God saves us not as individuals, right? He saves us united in Him with one another. So we're wounded oftentimes in relationships, and we're also healed through relationships with others. And that's part of our salvation, that we're brought together in the church, you know, through the Eucharist, we're formed into one body, and Jesus brings us to heaven, ascends into heaven, pulls us into heaven. So that's my theology.
0: I like, you know, going back to what John had written in his book, that, you know, God just doesn't want to just, you know, forgive us of our sins, but He wants to heal us. He wants to restore us. He wants to give us that life that we lost through our fall, through our own sins, and how broken we are, but how great it is to experience Christ too, because there's also a great joy of the faith.
1: And, you know, and I hear that too. It takes courage.
0: It does.
1: We might just, want to stop at the salvation. I'm good. I've confessed my mortal sins. But He wants to make us holy, and in that process, He's healing us. Mm-hmm. And that takes courage to go to that spot, to go to those wounds, that vulnerability. That was the other aspect which rang so true to me, is what He said, was that you have to be honest. You got to get honest with one another. You got to have some friends. Certainly, we can have that honesty in the confessional. But, you know, we need it more often than that. Yeah. We need it in our relationships and things, and find safe friends, you know, solid people that can help us. And that's the path of healing.
0: Yeah.
1: That's real. We'd also like to ask you for financial support to keep us between your gas and electric bills. The network is trying to develop digital platforms, new platforms and digital content, going to cover church events, papal events, and we need funding to help support that and to fulfill the mission EWTN has that has been given to Mother Angelica from our Lord Himself. So we ask for that support from you and for your prayers. We're always in need of prayers. We always need spiritual help in this work of evangelization. And I'll send you into that vineyard with a blessing. May our Heavenly Father shine His face upon you. May He give you His peace. May He fill your hearts with His Holy Spirit to strengthen you and to heal you. And may God bless you, the Father, and the Son, and the Holy Spirit. We'll see you next week on Life on the Rock.

0: The Solemnity of the Assumption, when we honor the Virgin Mary raised to heaven by God's grace. Celebrate this holy day in a special way as EWTN takes you to the Shrine of Our Lady of Lourdes in France, where the Blessed Mother has revealed herself to the faithful and healed so many wounds. The International Mass on the Feast of the Assumption, Saturday at 4 a.m. Eastern and 6 p.m. Eastern on EWTN.
1: Morality, is it merely a set of rules or something more? 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

0: Welcome. Well, you're at home with Jim and Joy, and you are an important part of our EWTN family, and we are so very delighted that you've welcomed us into your home. You know, we would love to hear from you, so send us an email with a question or a comment to jimandjoy@ewtn.com, and remember to check us out on Facebook. Well, 105 years ago, on August 11th, a Catholic priest sat in the swing of his rectory front porch before a KKK-affiliated minister shot and killed him. And that priest was Father James E. Coyle of St. Paul's Cathedral in Birmingham, Alabama. And on this anniversary of his death, we wanted to reflect and celebrate the life of this martyr to duty, and how he not only affected our lives personally in coming back to the Catholic faith, but his legacy for Catholicism in the South. So the theme for today's show is this: celebrating the life of Father James E. Coyle. And to learn more about Father Coyle, you could go straight out to his website, fathercoyle.org. And we're excited today to talk about it and to bring it to your attention so that you know there'll be a mass tomorrow at 10 o'clock that EWTN will bring in coverage at our cathedral. And Bishop Rakow will be leading that mass. And it's where Father Coyle served, lived, and died. And it's really a beautiful, beautiful story.
1: There'll be a documentary on the life and legacy of Father Coyle at 9:30 Central Time tomorrow, and then the Mass at 10. You'll want to watch both the documentary, learn more about Father Coyle, and then the actual Mass itself in the beautiful sanctuary, Cathedral of St. Paul, where Father ministered, performed his last act there at the altar, marrying a couple who people believe was a mixed couple, and they actually weren't. He was assassinated right after that, saying his prayers outside on the rectory porch. So much more about that.
0: That's right. Well, you know, we'd like to take a moment to remind you that EWTN is only made possible through the generosity of viewers like you. And if EWTN has strengthened your faith or blessed your family, we humbly ask that you prayerfully consider making a financial gift to EWTNmission.com so that we can continue to bring Christ's message to the whole world. As Mother Angelica used to say, please keep us between your gas and electric bill. 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

0: The Assumption of the Blessed Virgin Mary, a singular participation of the Blessed Mother in her Son's resurrection. 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
6: 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And we have a documentary that we're going to show. 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And you can watch the Father James E. Coyle Life and Legacy documentary that's going to air at 9:30 tomorrow Central Time, which will then be followed by the beautiful Mass at the Cathedral led by our very own Bishop Reka. 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
7: 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Let's play that trailer.
8: I discovered Father Coyle when I first moved to Birmingham, Alabama. This Catholic priest had been assassinated for performing what they thought was an interracial marriage.
9: The killing took place in broad daylight in front of a street full of witnesses.
8: It's like one of the trials of the century to see if a man would be prosecuted for killing a Catholic priest in the Deep South. And the answer was, yeah, they would get away with it.
10: If you go into the jury room and throw out the evidence, you will have all the narrow-minded, redneck people come out and pat you on the back. But for the remainder of your lives, you will have your conscience to prick and sting you.
8: Father Coyle knew what he believed. Father Coyle lived what he believed. And Father Coyle laid his life down.
7: So very powerful. Please do watch that. EWTN will air that 9:30 again tomorrow, Mass at 10. If you're in the greater Birmingham area, Montgomery, Huntsville, wherever you might be, please come to the Mass if you're available to do that at 10 o'clock. It'll be absolutely beautiful. Bishop Rake is a wonderful, you know, preacher and celebrant, and he really has a great

0: love for Father Coyle and calls him a martyr. So Father Coyle played a great, you know, role in our lives. I was a lapsed Catholic and Episcopal priest for 22 years, felt the drawing back to the church. I had heard about Father Coyle being assassinated in 1921. He ministered at the St. Paul's Church. It wasn't the cathedral at that point. There was just one diocese, the Archdiocese of Mobile. I visited his grave and I just introduced myself, Father Coyle. I heard about you, the great man of God that you were. I understand how your life ended, that you didn't just die, you were assassinated, you were killed for reaching out to all people, for being the face of the Catholic Church, for performing this wedding between a dark-skinned Puerto Rican Catholic and a convert girl from Methodism, and that was the straw that broke the camel's back. And so I prayed there, and then I looked down at his headstone, and I didn't realize I was in a Catholic burial area. So there were about 50, 60 or more priests. There were 50, 60 or more sisters. There were three bishops, and I went to every grave and introduced myself. I'm Jim Pinto. I used to be Catholic. I'm an Episcopal priest. Should I come back to the church? Amazing things happened in my life. You see the beautiful Celtic cross there in Elmwood Cemetery. And amazing things happened in my life. And I felt drawn to leave my parish for 22 years, the Episcopal Church, and to come back home, to revert to the Catholic faith. So that was, I then went to the St. Paul's, and Father Donahoe was the priest there, and I told him what had happened in my life. I said, look, you know, I went to Father Coyle's grave, I prayed, and I want you to know Father Coyle's alive. Mm. And so Donahoe said, you know, I used to be an Episcopal priest as well. He says, and I'm the pastor here. He says, I know Coyle's alive. Mm. It's like he's all over the place. And so we're sharing with him and just kind of saying, you know, well, why don't people know him? Mm-hmm. You know, Hugo Black was the attorney that defended Edwin Stevenson, the minister who shot him dead in cold blood. And there's a Hugo Black building because Hugo Black became a senator, you see, from Birmingham, and then became a Supreme Court justice, and everybody knows Hugo Black. But nobody knew where Father Coyle was or the story of Father Coyle. And we started a website on Father Coyle, you know, probably about 27 years ago when I came back. And things really started happening from there in this going forth. And then EWTN aired our documentary. And people all over the world, and I want to say a special thanksgiving to all the people there in Ireland who keep his memory alive, who gather tomorrow on the day of his death, of his martyrdom. And they love him, Sheila Killian, his grandniece there, and all the clan, back the true clan, not the KKK clan, the Irish clan that's there. And so, yeah, he's just an amazing, amazing man. He was ordained, he was born 1873, ordained to the priesthood 1896, died for the faith. So he was ordained at age 23 in St. John Lateran, mm-hmm. St. John Lateran. Mm-hmm. And he was ordained by a cardinal. And then he quickly, you know, came over here at the end of the 1800s and started ministering in Mobile, planting churches, McGill Institute for boys. He was director there, great educator. His parents were educators. And then Father O'Reilly, who is the pastor of St. Paul's Cathedral, was kind of reviewing the reserve troops in Birmingham, and he got thrown from his horse and broke his neck. The pastor, who started St. Vincent's Hospital and so many things, home for children that needed care. And so then Father Coyle was called to go up to St. Paul's, and he was very young. I got the letter between him and the bishop, where he's saying, you know, I'm so young. Father Coyle was an awesome man. I don't know if I could really do this, but nobody will try harder than I will try. Mm. So he went up there, 1904 to 1921, and things were pretty good overall until about 1915. And then this anti-Catholic bigotry really rose up very strongly. I think it came from Florida, where they learned you can win elections by going anti-Catholic. They brought it up to Alabama. They wanted to go to other places and really focus upon the Catholic Church as dangerous.
1: Yes.
0: So it wasn't just a theological discussion anymore, what you believe about Mary, what you believe about the Eucharist, what you believe. It was we know you're kidnapping women and they're being held at convents. They passed a law in Alabama that said you don't need any warrant to go into any Catholic church, any convent, any whatever, because we believe that they're taking women. It was like crazy. They said that Father Coyle was the chaplain of the Knights of Columbus and that you're stockpiling weapons. You know, you're militant. They were saying things like that the Pope was going to move to America. Yeah, and it's just inflaming so much stuff. Mm. And Father Coyle, for years, you know, was the face of Catholicism in the city of Birmingham, in the diocese itself. And so there was an animus against the Catholic Church and an animus against Father Coyle. And his face was the face of Catholicism. He was very articulate, very well educated, came from a very educated family, came from a family that was oppressed because there was English rule. His kin believed Ireland should be Irish and under its own rule. They had homes that were taken over, the people arrested, and so on there. But Father Coyle channeled his belief and idea of freedom into the priesthood and then came to Alabama and started ministering to all people. Melkites, Maronites, who had no place to worship, he took them in, African-American people, starting the first school. So he had this whole thing mm-hmm. of the sanctity of human life. And this is 1904 to 1921 that he's doing this. But for years, Father Coyle's life was under threat. So at some point, you know, in about 1920 or so, he was assassinated, 21, maybe before then, the bishop called him down and said, I want you to see the FBI records that I have. They want to kill you. And they're threatening to burn the church down. And you just need to be aware of this. Mm-hmm. Because Father Coyle was very articulate. There were about 7 newspapers in Birmingham. He was in all the papers. He challenged people to debates about the Catholic Church. You share what you're sharing about the church. I'll share what the church is really all about. And if you win the argument, I'll pay you X amount of dollars. And for Christmas, I'll give you a gift. He was mm-hmm. like that. Mm-hmm. And the bishop says, you got to back off some because this is the deal. They want to kill you. And so this went on before the wedding of Pedro Guzman and Ruth Stevenson, this girl who was drawn to the Catholic faith. There's a little girl at age 12 who spoke to Father Coyle about the faith. And the father said at that point when she was 12 years old, you go back there, there was a threat to kill him and maybe burn the church. He was a Klansman, a lot of Klans friends, hundreds, thousands. The Klan was very, very strong. And finally she converted and married this dark-skinned Puerto Rican guy. The Klan considered him to be black. It was illegal, but it wasn't. He was, you know, Puerto Rican. And the father comes up after doing the mass and takes out his weapon and shoots 3 times point blank at Father Coyle, who's sitting on the porch reading his breviary. He would always read his breviary on the porch. I call him the patron of the porch. And he would talk with people if they needed to share. And he shot him dead. Mm-hmm. Coyle was invited to do the wedding that day. Somebody else was supposed to do it in Bessemer, Alabama. And he was eating with a bunch of clergy and he says, I'm going to do this wedding of Pedro Guzman and Stevenson's daughter. I'm probably going to be killed today. Mm. And lo and behold, he was killed.
1: Yes.
0: Go ahead.
1: Well, he was just a bold witness yeah. for Catholicism, for the truth. And I mean, and the impact, obviously, you could tell my beloved's passion for Father Coyle. It was a game changer in our spiritual journey. You know, Jim went to the cemetery mm-hmm. in his clerical collar. He went to the Alpha Supply gift store where he had a card. There was a card on the counter as he was checking out and he was reading about it, learning about it. And God had him on this spiritual track and journey. And then he went to the cemetery. When he came home that day, you know, we're still in the Episcopal Church. I'm still very happy. I am not on a journey to the Catholic okay. Church. And you told me that story, and I was like, what? Like, what does that mean? What is happening? What is God doing? But it was like the beginning of a grace beginning to fall upon us and open our hearts and say, I have more for the two of you. Yeah. Don't limit me.
0: I'm just hoping that this wet your whistle to come to the Mass if you're in the area. Come to St. Paul Cathedral, the Cathedral of St. Paul at 10 a.m. for mm-hmm. the Mass, 9:30 will be the documentary, and pray that the canonization of Father Coyle, we're gathering information on Coyle, it hasn't started formally, it's way past time for yeah. us to move forward, so pray about that. Ask Father Coyle's prayers for you, for your family, especially those who've wandered away from the church, that they would come back home to the faith. So we're going to stop at this point, there's plenty more to come, please don't go away.

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8: Welcome back. Well, now we're going to go to Joan Lewis to hear her latest report on the current events of our wonderful Pope Leo. Joan, what do you have for us today?
9: Well, greetings from the Eternal City. And I have to say the word eternal lately seems to be referring to the never-ending heat wave. I mean, we are in our fourth big scorcher of the summer. But you know what? That scorching heat does not seem to deter tourists. They are all over Rome looking at the monuments of the Eternal City. They're visiting Vatican City, of course, often standing in long lines to get into the Basilica and to get into the Vatican museums. Now, yesterday, Sunday, of course, they were in St. Peter's Square to recite the Angelus with the Holy Father. And then going back to Wednesday, the St. Peter's Basilica was filled almost to overflowing. Because of the people having to moving the Wednesday audience event inside simply because of the enormous temperatures, the hot temperatures outside. Now, back to yesterday, of course, at the Angelus, the Holy Father greeted the people from the window of his study in the Apostolic Palace, and he reflected on the day's gospel. And this is, of course, the story of where he said Jesus is in a boat on the sea in the middle of a storm and he's walking on water. And he actually intended this walking on water to calm the disciples, but it had just the opposite effect with them. They were even more afraid. And so Jesus said to them, "Don't worry, it is I, you need not be afraid." And so Leo said that the Pope said that Christ's presence, his physical presence, changes everything. He said, Peter even manages to take a few steps, then he becomes afraid, then he falls in the water, and of course, Jesus saves him. And he said, this gospel passage, said Leo, indicates the need not to be afraid and to never take our eyes off of Jesus. Importantly, this episode, said Pope Leo, this elicited a profession of faith from the apostles. They said to him, truly, you are the Son of God. So he said the disciples thus experienced the peace of Christ reaching them, even in the middle of raging waters. Now, I want to go back to something kind of important, and that is to say, I want to go back to Thursday, the August 6th, the Feast of the Transfiguration. I'm sure you remember that the Holy Father was in Assisi that day. He was at the Santa Maria degli Angeli with all the thousands of young people who'd come from all over Europe for the Go Franciscan Youth Festival. But also in Assisi on Thursday was Cardinal Pier Battista Pizzaballa. Now, he's the Latin patriarch of Jerusalem, and he was there not only for the Pope's pastoral visit, but to inaugurate the Global House of Friendship and Hope. This is an institution created by the Elijah Interfaith Fund. And the Cardinal had an interview with Vatican News, who asked him about any signs of peace in the Middle East, and he said yes. He said, hope remains because there are so many people who continue to put themselves on the line in Gaza, the West Bank, and Israel. People who still choose to get involved, to build encounters, to defend others. And this is interesting. He said, there are still antibodies within that society that prevent the whole body from being overcome by this virus of violence. So on those amazing words of hope, time's up. Back to you.
10: Joan, thanks so much for another wonderful support. May things cool down for you and everyone there in Rome. I wanted to share just a little bit here regarding some words that were spoken about Father Coyle from his bishop shortly after his death. He said, Father Coyle was a martyr to duty. He married a couple. The man was Catholic by birth. The woman was taken into the Catholic faith several months ago. The marriage ceremony was performed before God's altar. And then Father Coyle was shot down with no one to defend him. Mm. Father Coyle's written over 100 poems, and we have them in a book that was published in 1922. This is one of his words. It's entitled, In Te Spa Ravi, which means, in you I trust. Lord, thou hast guided me. O thou that ever at my side was near, preserve and guard and keep me now. And trusting thee, what shall I fear? What shall I fear? When days are drearer, and drearer some days must be, if, Lord, with all my heart and soul, I can still hope in thee. Father Coyle's last recorded words in his pulpit notes. He has 18 volumes of writings. The last words he said were these. Give. Give until it hurts. Then, only then, is there sacrifice. He gave it all. He emulated Christ unto death, knowing that his life could be taken at any point. He never ran away from it. He walked in the way of the Savior. May we do likewise. Mm. Be sure to join us on Wednesday. We'll have some wonderful shows at that point. So just tune in once again. You're an important part of this EWTN family. You're never alone, and you're always at home with Jim. Enjoy. Bye now.

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1: Imagine a bishop winning an Emmy Award for the highest-rated television program in the country, with an audience reaching tens of millions every week. That was the achievement of Archbishop Fulton J. Sheen, soon to be declared a blessed. Writer, television and radio star, theologian and philosopher, missionary, and one of the most influential Catholics of the 20th century, Fulton Sheen was also deeply holy and lived a life of heroic virtue. Ordained in Peoria in 1919, Sheen first came to prominence through his Catholic Hour radio show. He soon acquired national acclaim for his television show, Life is Worth Living, starting in 1951. In accepting his Emmy Award, he famously thanked his writers, Matthew, Mark, Luke, and John. His preaching, most notably in St. Patrick's Cathedral, New York, along with some 70 books and his own genuine holiness, brought a huge number of people into the church. He was a source of immense pride to American Catholics and even found a wide following among Protestants who embraced his moral message. In a memorable moment in 1979, a mere 2 months before his death, Sheen met Pope St. John Paul II during the pontiff's visit to St. Patrick's Cathedral. The Pope embraced Sheen and declared, "You have written and spoken well of the Lord Jesus Christ. You are a loyal son of the church." It was a fitting honor for one of the greatest Catholic communicators and evangelists in American Catholic history.
2: Majestic Queen of Heaven and Mistress of the Angels, you receive from God the power and command to crush the head of Satan. Therefore, we humbly beg of you, send forth the legions of heaven, that under your command they may seek out all evil spirits, engage them everywhere in battle, curb their pride, and hurl them back into the pit of hell. Who is like unto God? With firm confidence, we present ourselves before you, our most loving Mother, afflicted and troubled as we are, and we beg you to let us understand the love you have for us by granting this petition, if it be according to the will of God and profitable for our salvation. Good and tender Mother, you shall ever be our hope and the object of our love. Mother of God, send forth the holy angels to defend us and drive far from us the cruel foe. Holy angels and archangels, defend and keep us.

0: Hello, family, and welcome. We're Bob and Penny Lord, and we have a very special saint to share with you today, a virgin martyr of the early church, Saint Philomena. To begin our story of Saint Philomena, we must go down into the catacombs. From the Colosseum, the next stop for a pilgrim to Rome must be the holy places where the early Christian martyrs for the first 300 years were brought to be buried and remembered, the catacombs. These were underground hidden passages on the Appia Antica, the outskirts of Rome, in the vicinity of what is today the Vatican. Here, popes, bishops, priests, brave and dauntless martyrs, young and old alike, rich and poor, those of royal estate kneeling beside serfs, princes and paupers, all brothers, all Christians who loved Jesus, worshipped here on the tombs of the martyrs.
1: All partook of the one body, blood, soul, and divinity of Christ, the Eucharist, knowing that someday their tombs would serve as altars for other Christians. For you see, in the early church, Christians like Saint Philomena knew that to be a Christian was to surely die a martyr's death, and they said yes. When I think of all the poor, uninformed, who do not believe in the real presence of Jesus in the Eucharist and in his church, I want to ask them if these martyrs chose horrible deaths rather than deny he who founded the Roman Catholic Church. How can they not belong to that church which was bought by the precious blood of the Lamb? And how can they not believe that he is alive and in our church? Did these martyrs die for a piece of bread?
0: The persecution of the early Christians began in Nero's time from 54 to 68 AD. It became the law of the land to kill Christians. There is clear evidence of the existence of catacombs from as early as 96 AD, during the reign of the monster Domitian. Over 6 million Christians were buried in the catacombs. The history of the early church can be traced through the graffiti on the walls. This is how they discovered the relics of Saint Philomena. Over the years, our popes commissioned qualified custodians to guard and investigate the treasures below our martyrs. When they discovered the remains of one of the holy ones, they would drop on their knees, pray, and then very carefully document their findings. Such were the happenings on May 24, 1802, when archaeologists, once again digging in the catacombs, discovered a priceless treasure.
1: The world and

The church were in dire straits. It looked like the world was destined to be under the total domination of a new conqueror, Napoleon. He ransacked churches, even placed his horses in the basilicas of St. Francis in Assisi. It looked dark for the church.

0: Only a renewal would halt the ever-moving onslaught of terror.
1: We're speaking here at the sanctuary of Santa Filomena in Mugnano, in the province of Avellino in Italy, with the custodian, Rettore, the rector, Don Giovanni Braschi, and his secretary, Anna.
2: Father is not only the rector, but he has spent 30 years building this sanctuary. And you're going to see the splendid work that he has done to promote devotion to St. Filomena.
1: Actually, the story of St. Filomena had to be found from the relics of the saint herself. It was very interesting in that her tomb had never been disturbed over the centuries. And in 1802, they were digging in the house of Priscilla and Aquila, and they found the tomb of this little saint.
2: She was in the catacombs of Priscilla, which showed that she was either of nobility, a martyr, all the symbols.
1: Or both.
2: The symbols. There was the symbols of... Red tiles. Martyrdom.
1: That shows martyrdom.
2: Then there was the symbol of arrows.
1: Then they had an anchor, which showed that she was... An anchor was tied to her and she was thrown into the water to drown her.
2: There were lilies. And that was another... See, symbolically... with the hieroglyphics, we call it today. But symbolically, they left signs of who was buried there.
1: So that meant that she was a virgin, pure, purity, chastity. The lily is a sign of the virgin.
2: And how did we know that this was Filomena? Even that, there were tiles showing the name Filomena.
1: Now, also there was the, when they opened it up and found the little glass, her bones were in a little glass case, and they were very fragile, fine bones of a very slight girl. And so we were...
2: A young girl.
1: ...able to get from that that she was a young girl and that she was a virgin.
2: And they still had her blood in a vial. Now, again, that was a tradition in the church with the martyrs. They would take a vial of their blood and bury it right near the head of the martyr. And that's where this vial was found. So it was. There was no doubt that this was Filomena, virgin, martyr, and saint. Well, this really brought about a great deal of excitement.
1: Well, when they first dug it up and they saw what they had, they enclosed the entire area so nobody but people from the excavation, the archaeologists from Rome, could get in there, because if anybody disturbed it, it would have hurt it a lot. So they just had very important people going in and doing very fine excavation.
2: And then, when it was beyond the shadow of a doubt that it was, in truth, a virgin, martyr, they called in the church. And so then the church entered. Well, the excitement spread throughout Rome about this find of this martyr. It just happened to be that a young priest from Mugnano was very disillusioned. He was even having a problem with his vocation because the people were so apathetic. And don't we find that so often around the world?
1: It doesn't change, but we have to make it change.
2: And they were so apathetic. He was really downhearted. And the bishop-elect, he was going to be ordained by the Pope, asked him to come with him to Rome as his secretary. And so this young priest, Father Luca, came to Rome. He felt, and you know, we talk of the decadence of today. There's always been decadence in the world. And when people don't go to church, they adopt new gods, and the new gods of the people of Mugnano, this little tiny, simple village where the youth and the people were living quite loose lives. They were living together without marriage, changing partners the way you change hats. And so, can you imagine a priest in this environment? So he decided he wanted a...
1: He had the feeling. Now, you know, how did he get this feeling? Why all of a sudden did he have the feeling that he wanted the relics of St. Filomena brought down to Mugnano? He knew really nothing about Filomena, and yet all of a sudden he had this tremendous desire to bring the relics here and to glorify God through St. Filomena here in Mugnano.
2: Now,

0: would have been next to miraculous for a tiny church in a faraway place, little village.
1: Very little village.
0: Unknown. I mean, we went through...
1: It's not on the map. You can't find this place on the map. You can't, even when you get off the autostrada, it's almost impossible to find it.
0: So, trust me, this was very little known. Now, if anyone was going to get that relic, it was going to be an archbishop, a cardinal,
1: somebody
0: a
1: very important.
0: For a cathedral.
1: Private chapel of nobility, something
0: secondly,
1: like that.
0: Secondly, when they find a relic like this, they want to keep it in Rome for in the tesoro.
1: The treasury.
0: The treasury for investigation, you know, because they want to continue to investigate. Well, this young priest is with the bishop, and he shares with the bishop his desire to have a relic. He hesitated to ask for St. Philomena. So they go to the treasury where they keep the relics, and because of the bishop, they were offering him relics, and he said it had to be a virgin and martyr. That was one thing, it had to be. So they offer him this relic. He's not really too excited about it, but he very humbly and graciously thanks them for the relic, and he goes back to the hotel.
2: Now, no sooner had they arrived back at the hotel than what should miraculously arrive? A chest containing the relics of Saint Philomena. Bishop-elect Don Bartolomeo ordered Father Francesco to keep the relic in his room for safekeeping. One night, Father had an interlocution, a voice pleading with him to accept the offer made by the bishop and take the relics to his church in Mugnano del Cardenale. Father Francesco had contracted a high fever. He prayed if it were really Philomena who was speaking to his heart, then asked the Lord to heal him at once. He was miraculously healed. The relics were transported by the bishop and Father Francesco to Mugnano del Cardenale and the parish church of Father Francesco, Our Lady of Grace.
3: On their journey, everywhere they went, miracles came about. They stopped at the house of a family where the mother had been terminally ill and now was dying. In spite of her illness, she sewed the most regal robes for St. Philomena's statue. A papier-mâché image had been made, and the relics of St. Philomena had been unwrapped, the skull was covered by wax, and a face was painted on the head of the statue. The bones were wired together and covered with wax. One of the miracles, which began immediately, the sick woman was fitting the statue and sewing her outfit when the face of the statue started to change expressions and emit the most delightful perfume-like fragrances. She dressed the image and then they placed it in a lined box. The sadness which filled the house and the little village soon turned to joy. The woman of the house had been healed.
2: Word and evidence of miracles spread not only throughout Italy but into France. One of the most famous was that of Venerable Pauline Marie Jericho, the foundress of the Society of the Propagation of the Faith. The home of the Jericho family was always open to strangers journeying through Lyon. One day, Père de Magalon of the Brothers of St. John of God showed his appreciation by giving them a gift of a tiny sliver of bone from the body of St. Philomena. Now, Pauline knew of our little saint because she had heard the Curé of Ars speak of her. Although St. Philomena had become very popular in Italy, in France she was virtually unknown. But the saint would touch Pauline, and she, with the Curé of Ars, would make her as well known and revered by the French and then the world as she was with the Italians, as St. Philomena, the miracle worker. But one day it looked as if one of St. Philomena's champions was going to die. Pauline's friend Père de Magalon told her to go to Mugnano del Cardenale and ask St. Philomena for her intervention.
3: Pauline left for Rome to ask for the Pope's blessing. The Pope, seeing she was dying, asked her to pray for him when she was in heaven. She, in turn, asked him to pray for her to complete her trip to Mugnano del Cardenale. Then she said if she were to return from St. Philomena's shrine fully healed, would he speed up the cause of Philomena? He replied he would gladly do that, as that would truly be a miracle of the first order. When she finally arrived in Manana del Cardinale, the villagers were dismayed, seeing how close to death she was. They gently carried her on a litter into the church and began entreating their saint. They pleaded, they bargained, and then they prayed. She did not seem to be responding. On August the 10th, when the priest raised the monstrance with our Lord Jesus enthroned within, and Pauline tried to kneel, she collapsed. Everyone in the church was weeping. Pauline's eyes were no longer on things of this earth. She was going home. Then tears began to trickle down Pauline's face. Color was coming back to her pale cheeks. A warmth filled her ice-cold body. When everyone saw her walking, they all rejoiced, for suddenly they all knew what she knew. St. Philomena had come through. She was healed.
2: She went back to Rome. Pauline walked into the audience chamber of the Vatican and knelt before the Pope. When he recognized the strong, well woman before him, the Pope asked her to rise. Pope Gregory XVI asked, "Is this really my dear daughter? And has she come back from the grave? Or has God manifested in her favor the power of the Virgin Martyr?" Pauline reminded him of the promise he had made to her. The Pope asked her to remain in Rome for a year so that her cure could be authenticated. Her cure was declared a bona fide miracle, and as a result, all the bishops unanimously declared Philomena a saint. A decree granting the clergy permission to celebrate Mass in her name was issued by Pope Gregory XVI on January 30, 1837. In March of the same year, he proclaimed her worthy of her own feast day. Saint Philomena is the only saint from the catacombs of whom nothing was known except her name and the fact that she was a martyr who has been so honored.
3: Pauline Marie Jaricot returned to France and immediately went to Oz to visit her dear friend, St. John Vianney. As Pauline spoke of St. Philomena, joy began to fill the curé's heart. He immediately had a chapel built for St. Philomena. Soon, miraculous conversions, cures, and returns to the sacraments began to occur through Philomena and her little priest, Troubadour. The curé had always been frail and fragile. Finally, he could no longer rise from his bed. The curé was dying. His confessor gave him the last rites of the church. St. John Vianney asked that the Mass be celebrated at the altar of St. Philomena and that he be present. They helped him into the chapel. Suddenly, he began to tremble uncontrollably. But the moment the Mass began, a peace came over the little priest. His countenance changed. He looked as if he had seen something. When the Mass ended, he told them he had been cured. The nurse later reported hearing him speak to someone uttering the name Philomena.
2: Venerable Mother Mary Louisa, Superior General of the Congregation of the Dolors of Mary, believed in the authenticity of St. Philomena, but she prayed to know more about her life. In August 1833, Mother Mary Louisa had an interlocution. The voice introduced itself as Philomena, the daughter of a Grecian king and queen who ruled over a small principality. Her parents had been childless. The royal family's physician was a Christian. He spoke to them of the one true God and the miracles that he had brought about. He promised he would pray for their intentions if they would consent to be baptized and convert to Christianity. They did what he suggested, and a precious baby girl was born. They named her Philomena.
3: Now, Diocletian, the wicked emperor of Rome, was threatening to attack their small state. Their only hope was to go to Rome to appeal to him. As they could not bear to leave her, they brought Philomena with them. This would prove to be disastrous. She was 13 years old and had blossomed into a breathtakingly beautiful young girl. As soon as Diocletian saw her, his eyes never left her. Her father pleaded with him to spare their tiny principality. Just as the king was about to give up, Diocletian spoke. He told him not only would he not attack his domain, he would protect him and his kingdom from that day on. There was only one condition. With the devil, there is always one condition, always a price to pay. The price the king and queen would pay would be one beyond their darkest fear. Diocletian asked them to marry their most precious daughter.
2: All the way home, Philomena's protests seemed to fall on deaf ears. She insisted she could not agree to this sinful union as the emperor was already married. Once home, the arguing continued. Philomena crying, her parents reasoning, Philomena pleading, her parents unflinching. The more she protested, the more they tried to convince her that this was a tremendous honor and opportunity to be the spouse of an emperor. But all the more she protested, she had promised her hand to her Lord Jesus. She had pledged her virginity to him, and it was no longer hers or theirs to dispose of as they willed. Her father asked the emperor to be released from his promise, arguing the child was too young. Diocletian would not allow his desires to be circumvented. Her mother joined in the fray and sided in with Philomena's father. They tried coaxing her. Then finally her parents fell on their knees, pleading for themselves, their country, and their helpless subjects who would suffer if she persisted. She insisted, "My vow of virginity, which I have promised to my Lord, comes before everything, before parents, country, and subjects. My kingdom is not of this world, but of heaven." She could see her parents deeply wounded, and in turn they wounded her, but she could not place anyone before her Lord. Having no other recourse, they brought her to the emperor.
3: Now, Diocletian was not one to make angry. He tortured and killed others for less than what she was doing. But he was really attracted to this spotless virgin, and the more she resisted, the more he wanted her. He tried to win her with promises of splendid clothes, precious diamonds, and gems. Having seen his sweet talk and vile threats fail, he ordered Philomena thrown into the dungeon. Her jailers took delight in tightly wrapping heavy chains about her fragile body. Diocletian visited Philomena every day, hopeful that the physical suffering and the emotional pain would sway her and she would give in to his lustful desires. After several days of endless torture, Diocletian ordered her released that she might eat some bread and drink a bit of water. He tried everything, bribing, threatening. Now he attacked her purity, subjecting her virtuous soul to the most filthy language and innuendos. This leading only to another defeat, he added new tortures to the almost unbearable ones she had previously suffered. She armed herself with the armor of God, her eyes toward her heavenly home.
2: She had been languishing in her damp, dreary cell for 37 days when our Blessed Mother appeared to her, holding the child Jesus in her arms. She told Philomena that she had 3 more days of this prison, then she would be released from the never-ending pain she had endured for her Lord. Our Lady told her that the Archangel Gabriel would be beside Philomena. Mary assured her that with Gabriel to support her, she would have the strength to withstand all the devil could throw at her. The vision left as quickly as it had appeared, leaving a heavenly fragrance behind. Blessed Mother's warning had not come too soon. The 40th day came, and with it, Diocletian's uncontrollable wrath. As she would not succumb to torture, he would publicly shame her. This body which she kept for her Lord, he would have stripped, so that all could see her in her nakedness, and then, like her King Jesus, she too would be scourged.
3: By the grace of God, the guards did not choose to strip her of all her clothes, but scourged her partially clothed, whipping her until her clothes were soaked red by her blood. Although she was suffering the most excruciating pain, she did not faint. Diocletian had her dragged to her cell to die. At last, she thought, I will be with my Savior. But it was not the end. God had need to use her a little more. In her cell, a light cut through the darkness, and with it, 2 angels appeared. They poured a sweet, cooling salve on her open, gaping wounds. When the prison guards reported that she looked better than before her public scourging, Diocletian ordered her brought to him. He tried to convince Philomena that Jupiter and another god were responsible, and that it was Jupiter's wish she become Diocletian's empress.
2: With every enticement, Philomena counteracted with the word of God. Furious, Diocletian ordered an anchor be chained tightly around her neck and she be thrown into the Tiber River. The emperor's guards carried out his orders. Philomena was cast into the river, left to drown. But God sent 2 of his heavenly messengers to loosen the anchor from around her neck, freeing her to rise to the surface. The anchor stuck in the river mud where it has remained for all time in remembrance of God's power.
3: Those waiting on the side of the river upon seeing this miracle proclaimed their belief in her God and converted. Diocletian, blinded by fury, had her dragged through the streets of Rome with his best archers shooting arrows at her. The little brave soldier of Christ bled as she staggered through her torturous march. Although the pain became so severe she thought she would faint, she did not. Seeing her more dead than alive, Diocletian had her removed to her cell once again. Back in her cell, she fell into a deep sleep. She awakened refreshed, which only added fuel to the fire. Diocletian ordered arrows to be fired in a furnace until the spearheads became broiling hot. The archers

0: aimed for her heart, but the arrows boomeranged, and instead of striking her, they struck the archers, killing them. The six who had aimed died. The rest converted to Christianity and put down their bows and arrows.
1: It wasn't enough she had foiled death. The emperor was losing his hold over his subjects. The crowd began to cheer Philomena on. This further inflamed Diocletian. He ordered her beheaded. Finally, when the axe severed her neck from her head, the little bird of paradise, Philomena, flew to her spouse in heaven. She told Sister Mary Louise that it was Friday, August the 10th at 3 o'clock in the afternoon, when at last her spirit soared up to heaven. That the world would believe the account we just shared with you, the Lord willed that Filomena's body, which had been retrieved from the catacombs, be brought to Mignano del Cardinale on August the 10th. Other accounts came in and verified this account, and if that is not enough, the fruits speak for themselves. Thousands upon thousands of miracles have happened since that heavenly day when Filomena's relics were found and unearthed from the catacombs.
2: Father, we really want to thank you for all that you've given us about the life of St. Filomena, about the shrine and the miracles that have taken place here. Brothers and sisters back home, we can pray to St. Filomena for her intercession. You can come to this shrine, which is in Mugnano del Cardinale in the province of Avellino. It is not in Naples, but it is in Avellino.
3: You have someone in your family that you need St. Filomena to intercede for. I know that. You have a daughter or a son or a husband or a wife, a mother, a father, a sister, a brother. There is someone in your life that you want intercession from this virgin, martyr, and saint. Please, I beg you, bring this message to the world and help this priest realize his dream to bring St. Filomena and the true church to the entire world. We love you, and we thank you, and we thank you, Mother Angelica, once again.

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0: The rosary is the most beautiful and rich in graces of all prayers, Pope St. Pius X. When you say your rosary, the angels rejoice, Our Lady, to Blessed Alan de la Roche. The rosary is the weapon for these times, St. Padre Pio. Through Mary, streams of grace flowed down upon us, St. Faustina.
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0: In the name of the Father, and the Son, and the Holy Spirit. Amen. I believe in God, the Father Almighty, creator of heaven and earth, and in Jesus Christ, his only Son, our Lord, who was conceived by the Holy Spirit, born of the Virgin Mary, suffered under Pontius Pilate, was crucified, died, and was buried. He descended into hell. The third day he rose again from the dead. He ascended into heaven and sits at the right hand of God the Father Almighty, from whence he shall come to judge the living and the dead. Father, who art in heaven, hallowed be thy name. Thy kingdom come, thy will be done on earth as it is in heaven. Full of grace, the Lord is with thee. Blessed art thou amongst women, and blessed is the fruit of thy womb, Jesus.
1: Holy Mary, Mother of God, pray for us sinners now and at the hour of our death. Amen.
0: Hail Mary, full of grace, the Lord is with thee. Blessed art thou amongst women, and blessed is the fruit of thy womb, Jesus.

0: Hail Mary, full of grace, the Lord is with thee. Blessed art thou amongst women, and blessed is the fruit of thy womb, Jesus.
1: Holy Mary, Mother of God, pray for us sinners now and at the hour of our death. Amen.
0: Glory be to the Father, and to the Son, and to the Holy Spirit.
1: As it was in the beginning,

0: The first luminous mystery, the baptism of the Lord.
1: Our Father, who art in heaven, hallowed be thy name. Thy kingdom come, thy will be done on earth as it is in heaven. Full of grace, the Lord is with thee. Blessed art thou amongst women, and blessed is the fruit of thy womb, Jesus.
2: Holy Mary, Mother of God, pray for us sinners now and at the hour of our death. Amen.
1: Hail Mary, full of grace, the Lord is with thee. Blessed art thou among women, and blessed is the fruit of thy womb, Jesus. Full of grace, the Lord is with thee. Blessed art thou among women, and blessed is the fruit of thy womb, Jesus.
2: Holy Mary, Mother of God, pray for us sinners now and at the hour of our death. Amen.
1: Hail Mary, full of grace, the Lord is with thee. Blessed art thou among women, and blessed is the fruit of thy womb, Jesus. Full of grace, the Lord is with thee. Blessed art thou among women, and blessed is the fruit of thy womb, Jesus.

0: full of grace, the Lord is with thee. Blessed art thou amongst women, and blessed is the fruit of thy womb, Jesus. Hail Mary, full of grace, the Lord is with thee. Blessed art thou amongst women, and blessed is the fruit of thy womb, Jesus.
1: Holy Mary, Mother of God, pray for us sinners now and at the hour of our death. Amen.
0: Hail Mary, full of grace, the Lord is with thee. Blessed art thou among women, and blessed is the fruit of thy womb, Jesus. Full of grace, the Lord is with thee. Blessed art thou among women, and blessed is the fruit of thy womb, Jesus.
1: Holy Mary, Mother of God, pray for us sinners now and at the hour of our death. Amen.
0: Hail Mary, full of grace, the Lord is with thee. Blessed art thou among women, and blessed is the fruit of thy womb, Jesus.

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My Jesus.

0: The second luminous mystery, the wedding of Cana.
1: Our Father, who art in heaven, hallowed be thy name. Thy kingdom come, thy will be done on earth as it is in heaven. Full of grace, the Lord is with thee. Blessed art thou amongst women, and blessed is the fruit of thy womb, Jesus. Hail Mary, full of grace, the Lord is with thee. Blessed art thou among women, and blessed is the fruit of thy womb, Jesus. Full of grace, the Lord is with thee. Blessed art thou among women, and blessed is the fruit of thy womb, Jesus.
2: Holy Mary, Mother of God, pray for us sinners, now and at the hour of our death.
1: Amen. Hail Mary, full of grace, the Lord is with thee. Blessed art thou among women, and blessed is the fruit of thy womb, Jesus. Full of grace, the Lord is with thee. Blessed art thou among women, and blessed is the fruit of thy womb, Jesus.
2: Holy Mary, Mother of God, pray for us sinners, now and at the hour of death.
1: Amen. Hail Mary, full of grace, the Lord is with thee. Blessed art thou among women, and blessed is the fruit of thy womb, Jesus. Hail Mary, full of grace, the Lord is with thee. Blessed art thou amongst women, and blessed is the fruit of thy womb, Jesus.
2: Holy Mary, Mother of God, pray for us sinners, now and at the hour of our death.
1: Amen. Hail Mary, full of grace, the Lord is with thee. Blessed art thou among women, and blessed is the fruit of thy womb, Jesus. Full of grace, the Lord is with thee. Blessed art thou among women, and blessed is the fruit of thy womb, Jesus.
2: Holy Mary, Mother of God, pray for us sinners, now and at the hour of our death.
1: Amen. Hail Mary, full of grace, the Lord is with thee. Blessed art thou among women, and blessed is the fruit of thy womb, Jesus.
3: Glory be to the Father, and to the Son, and to the Holy Spirit.
4: As it was in the beginning, is now, and ever shall be, world without end. Amen.
3: O my Jesus,
4: forgive us our sins, save us from the fires of hell, and lead all souls to heaven, especially those who most need of thy mercy.
0: The third luminous mystery, the proclamation of the kingdom.
1: Our Father, who art in heaven, hallowed be thy name. Thy kingdom come, thy will be done on earth as it is in heaven. Hail Hail Mary, full of grace, the Lord is with thee. Blessed art thou amongst women, and blessed is the fruit of thy womb, Jesus. Hail Mary, full of grace, the Lord is with thee. Blessed art thou among women, and blessed is the fruit of thy womb, Jesus.
2: Holy Mary, Mother of God, pray for us sinners, now and at the hour of our death.
1: Hail Mary, full of grace, the Lord is with thee. Blessed art thou among women, and blessed is the fruit of thy womb, Jesus. Full of grace, the Lord is with thee. Blessed art thou among women, and blessed is the fruit of thy womb, Jesus.
2: Holy Mary, Mother of God, pray for us sinners, now and at the hour of our death.
1: Hail Mary, full of grace, the Lord is with thee. Blessed art thou among women, and blessed is the fruit of thy womb, Jesus. Full of grace, the Lord is with thee. Blessed art thou among women, and blessed is the fruit of thy womb, Jesus.
2: Holy Mary, Mother of God, pray for us sinners, now and at the hour of our death.
1: Amen. Hail Mary, full of grace, the Lord is with thee. Blessed art thou among women, and blessed is the fruit of thy womb, Jesus. Full of grace, the Lord is with thee. Blessed art thou among women, and blessed is the fruit of thy womb, Jesus.
2: Holy Mary, Mother of God, pray for us sinners, now and at the hour of our death. Amen.
1: Hail Mary, full of grace, the Lord is with thee. Blessed art thou among women, and blessed is the fruit of thy womb, Jesus. Full of grace, the Lord is with thee. Blessed art thou among women, and blessed is the fruit of thy womb, Jesus.
2: Holy Mary, Mother of God, pray for us sinners, now and at the hour of our death. Amen.
3: Glory be to the Father, and to the Son, and to the Holy Spirit. My Jesus,
4: forgive us our sins, save us from the fires of hell, and lead all souls to heaven, especially those who most need thy mercy.
0: The Fourth Luminous Mystery: The Transfiguration.

0: be done on earth as it is in heaven. Hail Mary, full of grace, the Lord is with thee. Blessed art thou amongst women, and blessed is the fruit of thy womb, Jesus.
1: Holy Mary, Mother of God, pray for us sinners, now and at the hour of death. Amen.
0: Hail Mary, full of grace, the Lord is with thee. Blessed art thou among women, and blessed is the fruit of thy womb, Jesus. Full of grace, the Lord is with thee. Blessed art thou among women, and blessed is the fruit of thy womb, Jesus.
1: Holy Mary, Mother of God, pray for us sinners, now and at the hour of death. Amen.
0: Hail Mary, full of grace, the Lord is with thee. Blessed art thou among women, and blessed is the fruit of thy womb, Jesus. Full of grace, the Lord is with thee. Blessed art thou among women, and blessed is the fruit of thy womb, Jesus.
1: Holy Mary, Mother of God, pray for us sinners, now and at the hour of death.
0: Amen. Hail Mary, full of grace, the Lord is with thee. Blessed art thou amongst women, and blessed is the fruit of thy womb, Jesus. Hail Mary, full of grace, the Lord is with thee. Blessed art thou among women, and blessed is the fruit of thy womb, Jesus.
1: Holy Mary, Mother of God, pray for us sinners, now and at the hour of death. Amen.
0: Hail Mary, full of grace, the Lord is with thee. Blessed art thou among women, and blessed is the fruit of thy womb, Jesus. Hail Mary, full of grace, the Lord is with thee. Blessed art thou among women, and blessed is the fruit of thy womb, Jesus.
1: Holy Mary, Mother of God, pray for us sinners, now and at the hour of death. Amen.
0: Hail Mary, full of grace, the Lord is with thee. Blessed art thou among women, and blessed is the fruit of thy womb, Jesus. Be to the Father, and to the Son, and to the Holy Spirit.
2: As it was in the beginning, is now, and ever shall be, world without end. Amen.
0: O my Jesus,
2: forgive us our sins, save us from the fires of hell, and lead all souls to heaven, especially those who most need of thy mercy.
3: The fifth luminous mystery, the institution of the Eucharist.
0: Our Father, who art in heaven, hallowed be thy name. Thy kingdom come, thy will be done on earth as it is in heaven. Hail Mary, full of grace, the Lord is with thee. Blessed art thou amongst women, and blessed is the fruit of thy womb, Jesus.
1: Holy Mary, Mother of God, pray for us sinners, now and at the hour of death.
0: Hail Mary, full of grace, the Lord is with thee. Blessed art thou among women, and blessed is the fruit of thy womb, Jesus. Full of grace, the Lord is with thee. Blessed art thou among women, and blessed is the fruit of thy womb, Jesus.
1: Holy Mary, Mother of God, pray for us sinners, now and at the hour of our death. Amen.
0: Hail Mary, full of grace, the Lord is with thee. Blessed art thou among women, and blessed is the fruit of thy womb, Jesus. Full of grace, the Lord is with thee. Blessed art thou among women, and blessed is the fruit of thy womb, Jesus.

0: Jesus.
1: Hail Mary, full of grace, the Lord is with thee. Blessed art thou among women, and blessed is the fruit of thy womb, Jesus. Hail Mary, full of grace, the Lord is with thee. Blessed art thou among women, and blessed is the fruit of thy womb, Jesus. Full of grace, the Lord is with thee. Blessed art thou among women, and blessed is the fruit of thy womb, Jesus.
2: Holy Mary, Mother of God, pray for us sinners, now and at the hour of our death.
1: Hail Mary, full of grace, the Lord is with thee. Blessed art thou among women, and blessed is the fruit of thy womb, Jesus. Full of grace, the Lord is with thee. Blessed art thou among women, and blessed is the fruit of thy womb, Jesus.
2: Holy Mary, Mother of God, pray for us sinners, now and at the hour of our death. Amen.
1: Glory be to the Father, and to the Son, and to the Holy Spirit. My Jesus,
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0: right. All right. Here in Buffalo, thank you so very much. And the Station of the Cross is our partner as we have come back to Buffalo here on Living Right with Dr. A. Wonderful to have you with us. A little bit of a dip here. Hope I don't fall off of this. If I do, this will all be mine. Now, you people still get to meet here, not what you're paying now. Boy, we got a show coming up. Here's a guy I talked to before the show. I really want to meet this guy. Coach Gary Hebert, number one skater. He was touted as, this is in high school and college, this dude was touted as the number one skater, hockey, and he also had a background in figure skating from his pro skating mother in North America. And probably some people would say the world. And he's had quite a life since then. We're going to find out what happened, and we're going to find out all about his Catholic faith and how it meshes with him training pretty much everybody that's anybody in the hockey world. So we will get to that. And of course, we're hoping, perhaps.
1: Where's Father Larry? Where is he? Father Larry! Boom, boom, boom, boom, boom. Father Larry! Boom, boom, boom, boom, boom.
0: I don't know.
1: Father Larry!
0: There's some dude out there. Some dude out there is cranking up the crowd, and I can't control them. They're out of control. They're a bunch of sheep. They're just doing what they're told. I don't know what to do with him. We don't have any security. Besides, he looks kind of mean. No,
1: doesn't look it. He is.
0: Bring him up? No, you don't do that. That's suicide on television. Bring him up. What's he going to do up here? I see what you're saying. We're going to incorporate him into the program. Why? Why should we reward what he's doing?
1: We should. Father Larry! Boom, boom, boom, boom, boom. Father Larry! Boom, boom, boom, boom, boom. Father Larry!
2: Boom, boom, boom, boom, boom. You look just like him.
3: I'm much better looking.
2: This picture's been photoshopped.
3: It has. I had darker hair then, too.
2: Did you?
3: Yeah, I look like you. You see that dark hair?
2: Yeah.
3: Anyway,
2: it's not dyed. It's not dyed.
1: Shoe polish is what
2: gray
1: it is.
2: All over here.
3: Yeah, shoe polish here, shoe polish
2: gray
3: there.
2: All over the place. Yeah. Are you going to hang around or not?
3: Yeah, I want to hang out.
2: Rankle up my
3: can I hang out like here? Like right there?
1: Oh, please.
3: See, somebody behind
2: I can't
3: me.
2: Do it. Normally, I could just throw him, but you can't, because that's 10 days
1: you
2: on the purgatory.
1: Priest,
2: that's
1: you
2: right.
1: Go
2: I know.
3: Forever. Can I go sit back down?
2: Yeah, go sit back down. Okay. Don't do no more Father Larry.
1: Father Larry! Boom, boom, boom, boom, boom.
2: There's a reality in social relations that the vast majority of people in your life, you don't know very well. You know them about an inch deep. It's pretty much the way it is. There's very, very few people that you really, really know. And one of the interesting things is we're all concerned about what we look like, that people like us. You've seen it. These TV cameras, they turn their eye on this woman in the neighborhood, and she's being asked about the guy. Well, he seemed like such a nice man. You know, we used to have barbecues, and he would bring over corn, and he'd go by every morning, and he'd beep. And this is the guy that torched four garages in the whole neighborhood. And the woman says, I thought I knew him.

0: very good mother, and I think that's the image I have at church. And sometimes I don't feel like a very good mother. I mean, if they saw me inside my house, they would wonder what kind of this lady, you know, this holy lady that we have at church, she's just kind of not like that. And I use this example. Alexander Bell. Stay with me. You know, you guys embarrass me when on the phone. People call here, and I sound like a crazy lunatic. So, we have a new house rule. From this point forward, when I get on the phone, you please be respectful. You be quiet, and you don't interrupt, and don't bring out the worst in me. Now, my clients will say, okay, well, how long do I have to put a discipline on this? And I'll usually tell them, you tell the kids you're in your room for the rest of the call if you interrupt, including anything like this. And I tell them, you won't get away with this. Oh, hello, Father Larry. How are you? Thank you. We would be flattered to be the role model family for the church children love in. Father Larry, could you just excuse me for 1 second, please? I'm going to have a little love chat with the children. Yeah, they're precious blessings from God. You know how that is. Wish we had 11 or 12 of them. Yeah, they're getting kind of antsy. Yeah. Well, we're half hour past prayer circle. Still praying a rosary in Aramaic as we kneel on broken glass. Except when we're levitating, huh? Okay, doesn't everybody? All right. Well, I'll get them on the speaker. Yeah, they're getting giddy. All right. Peace to you, Father Larry. Harmony. Aquarius, okay. I'm gonna rip your tongue out of your throat and wrap it around the fence with a buzzer to pick out you little maggot. Get away from her. What's that, Father Larry? No, that's a neighbor lady. Yeah, she's been talking to her kids like that for years. We do pray for her. But no, she won't come. We ask her. She doesn't like kids. You're out in public. Some woman you don't know comes up to you and says, I got to tell you, I work with your husband, and he is the sweetest, the kindest. The ladies at work, they love him. They love him. He's positive, never scolds anybody, and he's so complimentary. You must love living with him. Now, if he's like that, she says, yes, I got a gem. If he's not at home, she goes, is this a dude right here? Is this kind of like this? You want people's image of you outside the home to mesh with what it's like inside the home. You want your spouse or your kids, ideally now, it's hard because these are emotional issues and there's a lot of contact, to say, yes, he treats me better than he treats anybody else, than the ladies at work, and she treats me better than she treats all the ladies at church. The closer that meshes, as Father Larry would say, the more you're demonstrating love to the people closest to you, which is the toughest. Because I got to tell you, I am 99.999999% loving. I truly am. I truly am. Because as far as I know, I have no ill will towards all the people in China, none of them in India, none in Europe. It's those four people right in kind of in my house and the neighbor lady. We have time for some questions? What do we got for questions? Yes, ma'am.
1: So I have been a cantor for a number of years prior in another parish. When going to my new parish and beginning cantoring, I step up to the podium to begin the responsorial, and a sudden attack of nerves just hits me from within, where I get through the first, you know, phrase, bring in the congregation, and then every verse I get like weaker and weaker because my breath is just not supportive. And I've prayed to the Holy Spirit. I've surrendered. I've done calisthenics to release my nerves, whatever, before.
0: You don't seem all that nervous here. You're on national television and it don't bug you.
1: Go figure.
0: Yeah.
1: I know. And so then I'm cantering this Sunday, and I'm practicing for the last 2 weeks, and I just keep praying, and I'm telling my

0: myself, it's just, I mean, I'm doing this for the Lord and no one else.
1: No, why? You're letting the Lord down. You really are.
0: Well, no.
1: Yeah.
0: Okay, so I have
1: here,
0: not.
1: Several things. I have a new book coming out on anxiety. Several things that's affecting you. One, you change the venue. You change the situation. I speak for a living. That's all I do. I've spoken 3,500 times. You know, when I was asked to lecture at church, I got nervous. I was very nervous. So I did several things, and this is what I want you to do. First of all, you're worried about being nervous. You're nervous about being nervous. If you could say to yourself, okay, I'm going to be nervous. I'm going to feel terrible. It's going to be awful. That's okay. I'm going to canter anyway. And even if my breath is shallow, I'm going to canter. If you could do that, you would strip away the anxiety from being anxious. That's what's killing you. Mm-hmm. You're so nervous about what you're going to be like. No, that's the first thing. Second thing is what you'll find is that will pass. All right. And third, most people don't notice how nervous you are. If you say, well, my breath gets shallow, they're going to see I'm shallow. And then when I start to sing, praise the Lord with the voice as loud as you can. I'm sure it's not that bad. But in your mind, that's what you hear.
2: Yeah. Yes.
1: Many people are probably thinking, she looks a little nervous. Okay. But it's not anywhere near what you think it is. It's magnified in your own mind. So here's what you got to do. This is, you say to yourself, I'm going to do it. I'm not going to be anxious about doing it. And when I get anxious, because you will get anxious. When I get anxious, that's okay.
2: Yeah.
1: I'm going to float through my anxiety. See, what you're doing is you're fighting it. You're going, okay, I'm not being anxious. Okay, grip that point. You do that, you increase the anxiety, just like that. You do that about 3 times, and what you'll find is inch by inch, you'll be less and less. Now, here's your other problem. You probably have a bigger problem, and I probably shouldn't say this because you're struggling with anxiety. Maybe your biggest worry is your singing stinks. I mean, you know, that could be. Maybe you should be legitimately anxious. Just a thought. I mean, here to support you. I'm an affirming psychologist. You know. But that's the thing, honey. Don't be so anxious about being anxious. That's what's killing you.
0: All right.
1: Okay?
0: Thanks.
1: All righty. And at the bridge, augment the ninth. Augment the ninth at the bridge. It always sounds better that way.
0: Okay. Sounds good.
1: What else do we have here? Sir.
3: So, Dr. A, have you noticed a trend of young adults disassociating themselves from their families?
1: No, I've not seen any of that. Matter of fact, if you have one, you're the first I've heard of that. It's not a trend, my friend. It's an epidemic. It is like nothing I have ever seen as a psychologist. Relentless. These young adult kids, and sometimes they're 45 years old, and they look at their parents, they don't like the way they were raised, and sadly, a lot of them are told to separate by their therapist. Their therapist says you need to sever and set boundaries on your parent. It's an unbelievable phenomenon, and of course, parents feel horrible, especially moms.
3: Oh, yeah.
1: They feel awful, like I'm a failure, I'm a loser, what did I do? Several things. When I first started as a psychologist, I noticed a phenomenon I called psychological correctness. This basically says there are psychologically correct ways to raise children, and you, not being experts, you don't know what they are. And I saw that that was ruining a lot of parents. They were second-guessing, they were unsure of themselves, they lacked resolve. Now what I'm noticing is this, it's jumped a generation. The young adults are looking at their parents going, you were psychologically incorrect. You didn't raise me right. Father Larry will correct me on this because he wants me to answer no religious questions. Okay, thank you. Our Lord said, I've come to separate a father from his son. Mother from his daughter, mother-in-law from daughter-in-law. And I think that's happening. I think what's happening is faithful people who tried to raise their kids. I could have done better, Dr. A. Join the club. Okay, I got some kids going to serve a church. I got some probably going to serve time. A couple of things about this. At one point, if they're not going to talk to you at all, then you respect that. You say, well, I love you. I always pray for you. But I will respect that you don't want to have anything to do with me right now, and I'll just be here waiting should you decide. Just know I'm here and that I love you. And that's it. And if I could snap my fingers and take the guilt away from all you people, I would. You know, there for a little while, one of my kids didn't hear from her for a while. I didn't know what the heck was going on. And you know what my reaction was? I got mad. My attitude was, you little brat, after all we did to try to raise you well in our humanness. See, that's your problem. You're human. And that's what they're throwing back at you. And I thought to myself, okay, I love you, but now she's back with us now, and we've tried to cut her off, but she's back in the will. I used to have my will on a dry erase board. So they'd come in and they'd do something. I go, yes, my friend, you can't beat yourself up over this, and you can't look at it and go, where did we go wrong? I'll tell you where most of you went wrong. You're human. Our Lord couldn't get most people to follow him. Do we think we're better at this than he is?
3: Absolutely not.
1: Got time for one more? They're flashing those cards at me. Yes, ma'am.
4: Dr. Ray, how do you deal with the psychological effects of a 12-year simply estrangement?
1: Total estrangement?
4: Yes.
1: No contact at all?
4: Total.
1: You try to reconcile?
4: I try to reconcile, but it's no communication.
1: You never can know in many respects why. A lot of times they don't like your religion, they don't like your politics, they don't like how you think about life. So as a result, I've noticed that it's interesting because there's a stereotype of Christians as being intolerant. If you look at the research, the people who are intolerant are those who have no religion because they've decided, you people with religion, I don't want to have anything to do with. Very common. Yeah. If you tried, you can be at peace.
4: Yeah, we're different. I mean, there's no religion on...
1: Well, he's male, you're female, so that's a big one.
4: Yeah, I'm Catholic, and the other person doesn't go to church, doesn't whatever.
1: Yeah. You know? And I wouldn't be surprised if he thinks to himself, she's so judgmental. She's just judgmental. And a lot of times people say, I never said a word. I don't judge them. I don't comment on what they do or how they live. And here's the kicker. He knows how you think, and he doesn't like the way you think. And that's the trouble. And our Lord said, they persecuted me, they're going to persecute you. Honey, you got to be at peace about this because at some point, you can't do anything about it.
4: No.
1: And you just got to say, okay, I've tried, I'm there. Maybe every once in a while you want to reconnect, you want to send an email, you want to send something. But if you don't get anything back, at some point you say, well, I'm here if and when you ever want to reconcile.
4: You feel like you know that you didn't do enough or there's something I didn't do, you know, but... It's just total
1: most common question strange. I get as a psychologist. Would you tell me how to make somebody else be different?
4: Yeah.
1: And that's the toughest question I get as a psychologist. If somebody doesn't want to reconcile, doesn't want to be different, done. And we torment ourselves. There's got to be a way to reach them. There's got to be a way to reach them. Hey, trust me, man, I've been shrinking for a long time. I used to
4: and
1: be
4: that's
1: 6'9".
4: Exactly not, how I feel.
1: Father Larry says I'm not. I used to be 6'9". And at some point you say, no, they don't want to be reached. Got time for one more?
4: Thank you.
1: Maybe or no? We got quick questions. I know I love the quick questions part. Let's do that real quick. Yes, ma'am.
5: Dr. Ray, are you heavy into social media?
1: Well, at my age, if you want to follow me, I'm two places. The bulletin board at Kroger. And my chart.
5: The next one. Seeing that you have 10 children,
1: yes.
5: Did you always want to have a big family?
1: Several years into our marriage, my wife and I decided we didn't want children. And that was tough because we couldn't figure out when to tell the children.
5: Now, my favorite question.
1: Yes, ma'am?
5: Are you going to give us a little tiny hint of how old you are?
1: Okay. The last birthday cake I had 55 candles on it, and that was a piece I had. I lost my husband of 42 years 2 months ago. and I feel I want to be alone much, if not all of the time. My family wants to be with me more than they did before. I think it's because they're concerned about me. Am I okay wanting to be alone? I'm reluctant to answer that question. You know why? Because I don't want to get into giving her permission. She doesn't need me to say, oh yeah, you're okay. You're okay wanting to be alone. Oh good. Oh good, the psychologist told me I'm okay. She doesn't need me to say that. I feel like I need to be cheerful for them, and it feels like an additional burden. Grief is the most potent emotion anybody can experience. You wonder the apostles, when they saw Jesus alive again, can you imagine that? Think of the person that you loved the most who died. And if they walked back into your house, you couldn't describe it. So it's only been 2 months. And I tell folks, when you're in that kind of heavy grief, almost the first year, there's no rules. You can cry at a moment's notice. When you laugh, you feel guilty because you laughed. Oh my gosh, I laughed. Does that mean I don't care? I laughed. Well, you should get out. No, you need time alone. Well, you should pray more. Everybody has their advice. And your head just spins, kind of like, oh, am I doing it right? This dear lady lost her 42-year-old partner, 42 years partner. And boy, that would be rough, wouldn't it? Be married 42 years and the guy's 42 years old? Wow, she got more problems than that then. And this poor dear woman, it's only been 2 months. I would say to her, you know, when I first started dating my wife, my mother-in-law-to-be, her husband died like 6 months before. You know, she didn't come out of her bedroom for a year. She went out to go to work, she came back, she went into her bedroom. That's kind of the only reason I got to date my wife, because she didn't know who I was. Yeah. So, in fact, dear lady, if you're listening, you're allowed to grieve the way you wish to grieve, and 2 months is very, very fresh. When we come back, I got to meet this man, Coach Gary Hebert. I'm going to tell him, because I used to ice skate. Yeah, I had kind of like training wheels on my skates, you know what I mean? Yeah. I used to do figure skating. I fall down on the stage. This guy was the number one skater as a high school kid, as a college, early college kid. Then something real bad happened. But then he sprungboard off of that, and he became world famous, not only as a coach, but as a guru, if you will, to the best of the best. He teaches the best of the best, but along the way, his faith grew very powerfully so. So we're going to find out his story. I got to tell you, it's going to move you. It's going to move you. So when we come back, Coach Gary Hebert.
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0: urged the world to find refuge in her immaculate heart. 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
1: Welcome back to Living Right with Dr. Ray. Once again, you can tell we're in Buffalo. These people are amazing, either that or this. Well, by the way, it might be a little late for you guys, isn't it? 60's new 40, but 9's a new midnight, huh? I've been looking forward to talking to this guy. I mean, when you get a guy that is at that level, you be a little proud of me, Coach. I when I first got on the skates and I fell down, I slid close to 8 feet. Yeah, no, that was good. That was good.
2: Graceful. No less.
1: You know, it's one thing for them to say you were the best. One thing to say that. Anybody can say that, okay. Exaggeration, embellishment, grandiosity. But we got video. We got video evidence that proves it.

0: Well, what have you to say for yourself?
1: Well, I can just tell you this. First of all, it's a pleasure to finally meet you. My beautiful wife and I, she prays 24/7. People joke that if I died, she'd probably be a nun, probably cloistered at that. She spends all her time praying, so I wouldn't even be alive if it weren't for her. I've been married 43 years, and we love listening to you, and you do nothing but strike bullseyes theologically.
0: It's kind of a violent image. Well, you're going to get in trouble.
1: That's true, but seriously, it's a pleasure and an honor.
0: How did you write that? You said that exactly as I wrote it. How did you go from some people think the best in the world as a young guy? I mean, you were 17, 18, 19 years old.
1: Yes.
0: And not skate anymore. Well, you skate now, but I mean not skate at that level.
1: I had a series of injuries that were really, some might argue, debilitating and even forever type injuries. One time I was knocked into a coma, came back, blew up my ACL. So you're talking to a guy with two screws in each knee, two pins in each shoulder. This was ACL, MCL, this was ACL. Torn rotator cuff.
0: You know, you're awful
1: Another
0: clumsy
1: rotator
0: for
1: cuff.
0: A coordinated guy.
1: Another rotator cuff. So you live on the edge, you play dangerously. When I'm dealing with a lot of the NHL front offices, they'll say, hey, how can we make this big guy, like Hal Gill was 6'7", off of skates. So on skates, he was an aircraft carrier practically. And my job is to get a big man skating with the agility of a little man. So what went into that was my mother is an internationally renowned figure skating pro. Pretty interesting background. So people claim I was born with skates on because she was actually pregnant first trimester and ice capades, ice follies, Disney on ice. She was with ice shows. And she's a consummate artist. So I was raised at the feet of an unbelievable master teacher who knew how to bring out the best in her students. And it's one thing to have an eye for, you know, winning something. It's another thing to have an eye for how to disassemble a player, only to reassemble a player in such a fashion as to leave them whole and healthy and with a deeper hidden root system of understanding biomechanically how they can move better, how their extremities can move more gracefully,
0: more fluidly. How'd you learn all this?
1: What's that?
0: How'd you learn all this?
1: So, like I said, I was probably on skates when I was 2 years old or less. And my mother, when I was born, when I was in her tummy, the feeling of centrifugal force and skating and smoothness and grace and just force and power on the ice and the glide factor and the thrust factor and double axles and spins and actually even listening to music. So she's a choreographer. She's internationally renowned because she has 21 gold testers. Doesn't mean much to you, but it's the highest ranking you can achieve in figure skating. So beautiful woman. She's going to be 90 years old December 9th.
0: Don't tell me she's still skating.
1: She looks like she's 70, and she still goes to the ice rink and
0: teaches one day a week. God bless her.
1: She's unbelievable. And she currently teaches the 60 and over national champion woman skater, who I believe still does double axles, not to mention lutzes and sit spins and –

0: So, and my mother also did pair skating routines where, you know, a really good pair skating routine when the man and a woman are out there and the way she choreographed it, you always look at the watchword and the trademark is the hands, the fluidity, the Oksana Baiul, remember that? The great Russian skater, the gold medalist. Just watch poetry in motion. And when you have a man and a woman skater in pair skating, when it's choreographed to the music, it's really a love story. And when it's done really well, it brings you to tears. Male or female? It would even bring
1: people,
0: you to tears, they, Dr.
1: People,
0: Ray.
1: When I skate, people Top go to tears. Yeah, they do.
0: Yeah.
1: So it happens a lot. So you, maybe when you were born, you were coming out doing an axel.
0: Yeah, kind of, yeah.
1: Like this?
0: Yeah. And then my father, people claim I get my eye-hand coordination from my dad, who actually signed with the Boston Red Sox out of high school, which is a feat. And he won the European batting title in the Army. And he was just a great guy. And he had a great sense of humor. He was a lot like you.
1: You got athletic genes.
0: Athletic genes. So people claim it was just a gift. So I came out and learned to skate and really learned from my mother how to teach and just by osmosis. You know, so my job as a coach is to accelerate the improvement curve and take a player further, faster in that transformation process.
1: But the big names want you to coach them.
0: Yeah, through the years, it's been pretty amazing, actually.
1: I mean, if they're going to say, you want to get better,
0: yes,
1: go to Coach Hebert.
0: Yes. So right before going to, for instance, the Boston Bruins, I went to a tryout there. My wife was up in the stands praying. And I was invited to, you know, do a Boston Bruins tryout situation. And one guy had been in a fight the day before, and I introduced him, Gleb Featherstone. He's like 6'8". I introduced him to my wife afterwards, and he had been in a fight the day before. He looked like Lurch from the Munsters. He had stitches across his emergency tracheotomy. He got hit with a stick. And I said, Michelle, meet Glenn Featherstone. He's going, nice to meet you, Michelle.
1: Oh.
0: So these are warriors, right? These are warriors, and they learn how to sustain a high level of peak performance because, again, if you're going to chisel and sculpt something of excellence through and through, it takes time. It takes discipline. So when I read the scriptures, I used to be a Protestant pastor, believe it or not, and went to Medjugorje with a dear friend who had cancer, 13 children, and had cancer and was healed over there. He said, you've got to go to Medjugorje. God's going to speak to you. I went over there, was given the grace to actually see the Blessed Mother. And it was the holiest, whitest, purest, otherworldly, heavenly light I've ever seen, ever.
1: Instant conversion?
0: Kind of, yeah. So I called my wife from Medjugorje on the Croatian-Bosnia line, bullet holes still in the walls, the old civil war that was there. And these people over there, it's the holiest place we've ever been. These people, when you go to St. James Church, Dr. Ray, the kneelers have no pads. And yet the wood has grooves in it. The wood has just grooves in it from people that are so devout that they, you know, they give their whole heart to the Lord. And so when our Lord talks about not being lukewarm, I mean, listen, I'm a coach, right? And if we're going to win hockey games, really, you're entering many battles, many wars all the time.
1: I went to just as an aside there, Coach, I went to a boxing match the other night and a hockey game broke out.
0: That's the old maxim, right? Because the fighting is still a man's man sport. It's one of the only sports where fighting is allowed legally, not dirty play, but fighting. And some people joke they wish they'd allow it in soccer because people crumble in a fetal ball and they fake injuries all the time. Of course, that's not wise because there'd be riots all over the place. But the point is, hockey is a man's man sport. And, you know,
1: Father Larry
0: wrote a book, you know, be a man.
1: Oh, don't plug his book.
0: But
1: I got a whole bunch of titles back there, and you didn't mention one of them. This interview's over. Coach, I got this question, though.
0: This has been nagging at me.
1: All right. Your identity was wrapped around your ability to be the best skater around. And when it became clear to you that wasn't going to happen at that level anymore, did you need your faith to navigate through that?
0: Man, it's... Only God can help you navigate the typical landmines that will plague a human being's, in all of their weak flesh, a human being's striving forward. So yes, the short answer is you better believe it, because it wasn't just one injury. My wife was there to pick up the pieces. It was numerous injuries. There were head injuries. There were times when I was going to die. Just recently, I was about to die again. I had open-heart surgery 8 years ago, and you know, they said if you need this surgery because it's genetic and you have aortic aneurysm, leaky valve, and atrial fibrillation.
1: It's dangerous stuff, man.
0: Dangerous stuff. So it just happened again 8 years later. I said, yep, it's happened again. Our kids bought their tickets. They were coming back to see me, say their goodbyes. You hate to say that, but, you know, they said, if you don't get the surgery, you're going to die. And if you do get it,
1: you could die.
0: It's a really, because you break through adhesions and scar tissue. So the bottom line is, What you learn over time, if you yield your stiff, obstinate neck, if you will, again, in our weak human flesh, right? I will all the more boast in my weakness, because when I'm weak, then I am strong, as it said in Scripture, right? And so what I've learned over time is that in the end, really, this is really not our home. And this is not all there is. And it takes some time to get there. But when God really helps give clarity to trauma in your life, you know, you were talking earlier about trauma and loss, whether it's a person you lose. We've had a lot of that, my wife and I. Or whether it's a dream that gets taken away from you. You know, I used to give myself to that and to the game of hockey. It was something I was really good at, and I loved it. And I was able to coach my kids in soccer and baseball and all those other things in high school. So I believe in well-rounded nature of sports. But when it's a gift given to you, if you keep things in proper perspective, you learn that you're blessed by God to be a blessing to others, and that life is short and it's fragile. And sometimes the best you can do, like from the time I saw the Blessed Mother, and it's just revolutionized my life. It's like turning a garment inside out. You know, the thing that becomes clear is that, again, all that really matters when you die is what you do for God. And you start connecting those dots, and you start seeing, you know, life from a different perspective, God's perspective. And so in the book of Ephesians, it talks about really what I call a heavenly eye transplant, right? It talks about, you know, let us now lay hold of that for which we have been apprehended by Christ, namely the heaven that awaits. And the more you can get God's mindset on things, the more it will lift you out of your anxiety, the more it will lift you out of yourself, right? Part of what I do now is I address a player's feet and hands and head and their heart. And what I mean by that is I'm building a complete player from the blades up. So we're going to address the lower half of the player's body and deal with balance, edges, and agility so that biomechanically they're skating faster with less effort. Because if you reposition your body parts and your extremities harmonistically, you can actually, by torquing your body, skate faster for less effort, right? So there are ways that, not just improving the efficiency of the stride, but in golf, you have a swing coach. In baseball, you have a pitching coach, right? In hockey, you need the right eye.
1: Boxing coach.
0: Yeah, but boxing coach, yeah. Actually, they're a fighting coach. It's really hard to fight in hockey. It's a very different animal. You're on skates, and you're on an eighth of an inch of a steel blade on a slippery ice surface, and you got to grab a jersey and keep your head away and no one to unload. And I don't want to get into all that, but the point is, even that is dangerous, right? It's a dangerous sport.
1: Coach, you're instructing these guys, and hockey's their world, all right? That's their identity. Do they sense that your Catholic faith is infused into your instruction? Do they resist it? Do they say, look, I don't want no God talk. I just want to be a better skater. What do you do with all that?
0: Great question. So I think in the end, they know my story and they respect it. One day we're getting changed in the dressing room. They said, look at all the scars in this guy's body. It was a bunch of NHL guys. And one veteran said, look at that guy. He's paid the cost. That guy understands what sacrifice is. Because, you know, you ding up ACL, MCL, ACL, rotator cuff, open heart surgery, in a coma. What happens is they respect that because they know it, the round trip nature of a trip like that from time of surgery, serious surgery, where blood clots occur and everything else, to full healing and all the necessary rehab. You know, you're an athlete. All the necessary rehab to get back to peak performance. They know how critical that is. So when I speak from a platform of authoritativeness,
1: you have credibility.
0: You have credibility, and it's not from a point of arrogance. It's from a point of, guys, count your blessings. You know, when you go to bed at night, fold your hands and say a prayer to the good Lord above. And so what I promise God, what they know is this. They know that my strong feeling is that, listen, all that matters when you die is what you do for God. And when you face death as much as I have, you wrap your arms around the purgation process. You wrap around, God purges you of a lot of inessentials, a lot of the non-essentials of life, a lot of things that are superfluous and really don't matter much. And you know, Father Larry talks about this too. The bottom line really is that if I mean what I say, when I get with those players, you know, I tell them, guys, I hope you don't mind, but we're going to get down on one knee before practice. These big warriors with their sticks, and they are warriors. You got to have a warrior mentality. And they flick the warrior switch, and I teach them mentally, mental toughness training. I say, look, we're going to talk about goal setting and goal fulfillment and overcoming obstacles and how to sustain a high level of peak performance on a consistent basis and eliminate those valleys. And you start thinking about the parallels to the Christian life. Right? And I say, look, so if you wouldn't mind, and I've never had an objection ever, we're going to get down on one knee like a bunch of warriors, and we're going to do what it says, like the old title in an old Christian rock band, get on your knees and fight like a man. And I tell them, guys, we're going to get on our knees.

0: We're going to do the most single most powerful thing you can ever do, which is we're going to lift our voices heavenward, because there we are separated by a very thin veil, this life from the next, and there are conversations going on in the heavenlies that affect earthly events. And the power that comes from that prayer, it may sound like a small thing with these warriors with their equipment on, their helmets on, with their weapons in their hands, but really, I know, I feel it, I know it, I've been called by God to do it, and so aren't we all. I'm sowing seeds of faith that are gonna last long beyond just mere athletic development. And they love it, because what happens is, I shouldn't say that, most of them love it.
1: Yeah, I gotta figure there's a couple here and there going, okay, come on, coach, well, man, this is not what I'm asking for.
0: But true, because you're right, because sometimes they're as guilty as I am, and I think I lead with my chin. I think people respond to your humanity more than they do an answer man at all times, right? And what I'll say is, guys, you can be stiff-necked and obstinate all you want. You can receive these little hints as to how to make your game better and how to gain an edge of differentiation over your competition or not. But in the end, do you want to sound like this? If you were likened unto an animal, would you want to sound like I have to my wife so many times in our marriage? This would be the animal I would be. A donkey. Right, just standing still and just not doing what I know God's called me to do. And it's interesting because that softens them up and it lets them know, look, stop playing marbles with diamonds here. It's time to start taking serious things seriously. If you want a long-standing career where you're making $3.1 to $4.8 million a year and the careers go like that, because you can get afflicted mighty quickly like I have with any number of serious injuries. So you count your blessings when you can, but I'll tell you right now, guys, when you go to bed at night, fold your hands in humility and before the good Lord Almighty, pray for people far less fortunate than yourselves and thank the good Lord for the health that you enjoy.
1: It's going to be tough. Some people might not believe this. As you look back on it and you had your career taken from you, that career, are you grateful that you now got this one as opposed to where that one might have taken you?
0: I promised I wouldn't get a little emotional here. Yes, I really am. And the reason for that, I'm here now because of a documentary that was done. That started 8 years ago. A guy approached me. I said no three times. And then he said, look, I said, why? He said, we don't think you understand the degree of impact, mentorship, and reach you've had in the lives of world-class athletes. I said, well, I know they love me because they know I love them. He said, no, we think we have the makings of a very compelling human interest story. And now what they tell me is the words coming back, it's turning from a one-part to a three-part documentary. What's interesting is the words coming back is it's powerful, it's moving, it's emotional, and it's compelling, and it's faith-based. And there are comments coming in from people that say, I had left my faith, but this guy's given me hope. I had left my faith, but this guy is reminding me that there's something worth going back to, because if God seems far away, guess who moved? It's not him. He waits with outstretched arms. You know, there's people here now that are suffering. There's people viewing and tuning in that have suffered way more than me. Mine is a story where, you know, sports is the toy department of life. So people all look and they worship these things. They worship these athletes and stuff. And it's like, guys, I try to keep them in perspective because I'm doing advisory shifts with countless numbers of parents across the country and across the world who, when Michelle and I went to Norway and Finland, and I'm dealing with Olympic players from Sweden and Finland and Germany. And basically, it's all the same thing. They're saying, look, my kid loves this sport. He loves sports in general. It's one of the only positive things in his life now. And my caution to them is, look, he's gifted at it. Fan the flames of his gifting into fruition. Let them begin to fulfill the God-given potential and their upside in that sport. But because it is such a dark world we're surrounded by right now, there are so many hooks through the internet and everything else, right? They want them to stay on point in a sport that they love, and they want to plant them on fertile soil. And so what I say, my advice is take it 1 year at a time, one coach at a time, choose wisely, because you cannot be too careful and too vigilant about building a fortress around your kid's little mind and heart and soul. And we all know that's true.
1: Coach.
0: Because sad as it is,
1: you got some people who want to talk to you. They got
0: our sandcastle is dissipating at high tide of the culture's pressures.
1: We got a couple questions that
0: sure.
1: might want to talk to you. I know some folks are waiting.
0: Absolutely.
1: Yes, son.
2: Hi. First, I just want to say the Sabres could really benefit from some of your mental toughness training, to be honest.
1: I'm going to be walk-on.
2: But,
0: My
2: question is...
0: There's highs and lows, right? There's cycles.
2: A lot of lows. But
0: they're going through a building time.
2: But my question is Sundays. It's a lot of sports are played on Sundays. As Catholics, we try to keep the Sabbath holy, as well, all Christians, honestly. So doing sports for so long, how have you, like, in your career, worked through that and working on Sundays, and how do you view it in the eyes and through the lens of a Catholic, basically?
0: Well, there you have it. So my beautiful wife, my beautiful Lebanese princess wife, the big brown eyes, who spends all her time praying, addressed me over that very issue, because our biggest payday was happening on Sunday mornings. This is going back about 20 years ago. So at some point, you asked a great question, really, and that pierces the veil of not only ego, but stability and security. It's like, oh my gosh, do I put my conviction above practicality here? Or, you know, you go out on a limb and you trust God. And my wife, she said, Gary, and I said, you know, you're right, honey. She said, the Sabbath. Now, Father Larry can correct us. He can talk theologically about this. But if you're a nuclear physicist, if you're a soldier, if you make your living on Sundays, okay, I think there are exemptions if you own a restaurant, whatever, okay? And I don't know about that fully, but what I do know is this. In my case, my call, and it was difficult, there was a sacrifice involved, was to switch my ice time with high-ranking blue-chip prospects who were paying dearly for supposedly world-class instruction to get them from point A to point B in their life. And it was really hard, and I begged God. I said, God, please, please, but nonetheless, not my will, but thine be done. And I thought this was going to implode like a building from within. And our business doubled. We switched it to Saturdays. God blessed the decision. Now, what if that didn't happen? Would he have still blessed the decision? He always blesses obedience and faithfulness. I don't know what form it would have taken, but in answer to your question, Dr. Ray, he blessed me because, okay, am I on road trips? Am I eating steak? Am I flying around? At one point, my goal in life was to have my name on the Stanley Cup, to lift it high, to kiss it, to drink from it with my teammates, blood, sweat, and tears, right? That was my goal, and to have my name in the top 10 scorers list. And they claim that was a possibility. It could have happened. And when this happened, and time and time again, just near-death experiences and serious injuries and setbacks, I'll just never forget God just whispering in my ear and just saying, you know, don't forget, that which matters most should never be at the mercy of that which matters least. That all that matters is that you love me with your whole heart, love your wife, love your kids.
1: God bless you, my friend.
0: Yeah. Amen. Amen.
1: Amen. When we come back, Father Larry Richards is going to join us. He's going to be up here for this last segment. I normally would say, stay with us, but if you want to leave, I can't do anything about it.
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1: Much prayer. Thank you very much.
15: Yes.
1: Welcome back to Living Right with Dr. Ray here in Buffalo, New York. Station of the Cross Network, our partners here, as they have done so much in the past, and they make it work. Thank you for coming out, of course, Coach Gary Hebert, previous segment. If you didn't see it, we're not telling you what it was.
15: You have to watch it again and again and again. And all the again and again and again showings.
1: And Father Larry Richards.
15: Yes!
1: By the way, I saw you do something in the break. Can you do it again?
0: Oh, should we?
15: Yeah, let's do it.
0: Yeah. We'll try it.
15: Where is that ball?
0: Oh, we'll try it. Just to let you know, Father Larry... I taught him
15: everything he knows. Whoa, it's unbelievable.
0: There it is!
15: Yeah! That's pretty good for an 89-year-old. Here comes the old man.
1: How did you, Coach?
15: It's going to be a very fast segment.
0: You did good. Very good. He has got a little ways to go.
15: He needs to grow up a little bit.
0: Can I show him one more thing?
15: Yeah, show him one more thing.
1: Here, we're going to see one more thing. Watch it.
0: Come here, Dr. Ray.
15: Show him.
0: Now, this is how they do it.
15: I don't want to do it.
0: Father Larry taught me this, too. So this is a face-off.
1: All right.
15: Face-off.
0: Right? Get in the tripod position.
1: Okay.
0: Now, when you skate, you squat down low, knees bent, leaning forward, strong wide base.
15: He squats a lot.
0: And then... Powerful thrusting motion.
1: All right.
0: Toe snappage at the end. You recoil. Powerful thrusting. Right? Now hold it right there. And then, because it's a man's man sport, and of course, Father Larry, he wrote a book called Be a Man.
15: Exactly.
0: We're going to be a man. Ready?
15: Be a man.
0: Yeah. This is how they do it.
15: You have to
0: they
15: thrust
0: do it in hockey.
15: Hard,
0: get ready. Man. Hold it in two
1: You're
0: hands.
1: You're going to nail me.
0: No. Hold it in two hands. And when I say, this is how they get, they look at each other and they say, with all earnestness, seriousness, and filled with soldier-like moxie, they say, you want to go?
1: No.
0: you say,
15: yeah.
0: You want to go? And then drop it.
1: Okay, right
0: and
1: now, time. Right
0: and then,
1: now.
0: And then say, you want to go? To heaven? Repent and believe in the Lord.
15: By that
0: there
15: time.
0: It is.
15: Yeah.
0: All right.
15: You were set up. And you notice he never answered, you want to go to heaven. He didn't answer. Like, huh? Do I want to go to heaven? I don't know. Oh, I'm so sorry.
0: You got the white one because you're the white knight.
1: Oh, thank you. Thank you.
15: Mine's black. Black.
1: Hey, you had an opinion about that question about playing on Sunday, working on Sunday, doing it on Sunday?
15: Yeah. If it's work, you're not supposed to do it unless it's required. But if it's joy or other stuff, you can do it.
1: So you're talking about mowing the lawn. You enjoy that?
15: I enjoy mowing the lawn. So for me, like, again, it's not work if you enjoy it. You know what I'm saying?
1: So my wife says that I enjoy changing the transmission fluid?
15: Yeah. Again, we are not people that are focused on rules. We're focused on Jesus. Jesus came to set us free. We still obey the law for his glory because we want to obey God. I was just reading something the other day and someone says, you know, Pope Leo agrees that if Judas did not go to heaven. Well, isn't that nice? Is that what we're really worried about? You know, if we just become more worried about bringing people to Jesus Christ instead of telling people, oh, no, for sure, Judas didn't go to heaven. He went to hell. Even though John Paul II in his book said, we don't know if he went to hell from Scripture. So, and that's a great saying. But, oh, this is what, again, I just think we need to focus on what's important, that we obey God. So, same thing, we must sit there and always obey his commandments.
0: Can I say something right here?
15: Please, correct
0: that's
15: him.
0: That's huge.
15: Yes.
0: Not the theologian himself, but yeah. I would like to second the motion, offer some affirmation, only because, and I need to clarify one thing. When I was speaking about the people, when Michelle and I made the decision to axe our Sunday morning, our Sunday morning things, it was the Sabbath, yes, but what I should have said, which I did, and I want to call your understanding a little bit more,
16: put an interpretive commentary on this, it was conflicting with church time distinctively.
15: Sure. Yep.
16: And rather than bow down to the great God hockey puck, or whatever the idols can become in our life, the great God bank account, the great God car, the great God business title, the great God ego, the great, only God is God, right? And so in the end, I just want to say it's all about what Father Larry is saying. It's all about building, I believe, a sacramental life. Because if they can get into a regimen where they're becoming more fit in the faith, their level of fitness in the faith will govern everything else they do, athletically or otherwise. So when you come to the 14th station on the Stations of the Cross, the short way of the cross, it says, "Oh Lord, when I receive thee into my heart in holy communion, O Lord, make it a fit abiding place for thy adorable body."
15: See, I think it should be Coach Herbert instead of Dr. Ray now. It's what it is. He can take the place there. He can take your place.
1: Yeah.
16: So it's fitness. It's absolutely fitness, and it's building a regimen that can
15: God
16: chisel and sculpt somebody that's able to.
15: God must be first in our lives.
16: Amen.
15: Period.
16: Amen.
15: Period. So we obey Him. If
1: gentlemen,
15: you love me, keep my commandment.
1: Gentlemen, help me take it out, take it home. We got about 45 seconds.
17: We only got 45 seconds.
1: The clock is the boss.
15: Okay, and I want to bless you all. If
1: yes,
15: I can,
1: please,
15: could
1: Father.
15: I bless them all? So again, no matter where you are, no matter where you're at, God can bless you at this moment. So receive the blessing. The Lord be with you.
1: And with your spirit.
15: May Almighty God bless, keep, and protect every one of you. He who is Father and Son and Holy Spirit. Amen.
1: Thank you, Buffalo.
15: Thank
1: See
15: you.
1: Around.
16: Hey, raise your stick up.
15: Yeah. You did fantastic.
16: Oh, you did.
15: God is good. Love you too. Be good. God bless you.
16: Hey, let's raise our sticks together. Ready?
15: Yeah, it's done. Yes.
16: Praise be to God.
15: Now if we can make a cross.
16: There we go.
15: There's a true cross.
16: There it is.
15: Yeah.

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0: The Solemnity of the Assumption, when we honor the Virgin Mary raised to heaven by God's grace. Celebrate this holy day in a special way as EWTN takes you to the Shrine of Our Lady of Lourdes in France, where the Blessed Mother has revealed herself to the faithful and healed so many wounds. The International Mass on the Feast of the Assumption, Saturday at 4 a.m. Eastern and 6 p.m. Eastern on EWTN.

0: I thought you might fall for my trap. And that, Sir Thomas More, is checkmate.
1: I gracefully admit defeat, Your Grace.
0: And do you, Sir Thomas? You seem stubborn beyond all reason in a larger and much more serious game.
1: Here the stakes are small. I did not have my soul nor its eternal fate wagered on this match, but only a few slight shillings.
0: Then let us raise the stakes. I mean, for another match between us here. Let us recall our former friendship. How we played chess long into the night, how we talked and laughed and made merry. I've often thought that we might rekindle the fire of our friendship, and you would both happily and faithfully walk from the Tower of London to my court and be my good servant once again. So shall we play another game and so more deeply renew our former friendship? How about half-crown on a match? Unless you are afraid of such great stakes on a game.
1: Not in the least, Your Grace. Shall we make it a full crown? 60 pennies is not much for a crown from a king.
0: Oh, you are right, Thomas. Then let us make it 4 crowns from the king. That brings us up to 1 pound.
1: I do not know whether I can match Your Grace pound for pound.
0: Ah, you make merry at my girth. Then in payment for that jest, you shall put up 2 pounds to play with the crown.
1: I yield the honor of first move as the king's good servant.

0: Welcome to Saints versus Scoundrels. I'm Dr. Benjamin Weicker. This evening, we have with us, again, St. Thomas More and King Henry VIII. St. Thomas More, the great English saint, martyred for defending the unity of the Catholic faith against the claim made by Henry VIII that he, the king, was head of his own church in his own realm. As you know, Henry fell for Anne Boleyn and wanted to get rid of his first wife, Catherine of Aragon, but the Pope wouldn't grant him an annulment. And so, Henry just declared that he was his own Pope over his own church and was very soon granted an annulment by his own bishops. Well, when you own your own church, I guess you get anything you please. But that's not the only reason that history has judged Henry VIII to be such a scoundrel. He was plain and simple, a tyrant, who became ever more ruthless in the pursuit of his personal glory, his lust, his pride. The execution of St. Thomas More was only a small part of the ruin caused by a king who believed he should be able to do whatever he pleased. What if Henry VIII had been persuaded not to divorce Catherine, not to break with the Roman Catholic Church, not to behead all those who stood in his way, especially Thomas More? What if?
1: If you were my good servant, Sir Thomas, you'd be as easily moved as this knight. It was, after all, I who gave you the honor of being knighted.
2: And it is because I am the king's good servant that I so carefully and prayerfully make my every move.
1: Pawns at least do good service and move where I will them.
2: They are indeed loyal footmen who take their feet wherever you move them.

0: even to make queens. It is strange that a mere pawn can make us another queen simply by crossing the board to the other side. It is even stranger that the queens can move so fast and so far.
1: Pawns.

0: proved. As Leviticus chapter 20, verse 21 states clearly, "He that doth marry his brother's wife doth an unlawful thing. He hath uncovered his brother's nakedness, they shall be without children. And Catherine has never given me a male heir, a proof positive of the curse. For the marriage was never valid, for I unwittingly married my brother's wife, having gotten a false dispensation to do so from Rome, a dispensation that should have never been granted. And then when you would not, as I had bidden you, attend Anne's coronation, Anne the true queen, that was and is too much for a king to bear."
1: Your grace mistakes my meaning. It is only a lesson in history I wish to mark. Your highness is younger than I. He cannot remember when queens in chest had not the power to move wherever they will, but only two spaces, straight or diagonal. It was about the time of King Richard III, the great tyrant, and things began to change. Soon queens could move as far as they wished in any direction and became so powerful when this novelty was introduced, the game came to be called Mad Queen Chess.
0: And is our queen mad? Mad with power?
1: Mine is not. But a lesson in a mere game is a poor treasure to dig from history. I wonder whether you did read my history of King Richard III. I penned it just after your grace became king. I referred you to it many a times, thinking it was good reading for a king. History is a good lesson book if we do wisely stoop to read it.
0: Oh, you are calling me another Richard then.
1: You look nothing like him. And you were, when I penned it, inside and out, quite his opposite. If I say so, your grace was as handsome and well-formed a prince as ever became king. So full of promise for God and your realm. But not so with Richard. The malignant Richard was, as you know, little of stature, ill-featured of limbs, crooked-backed, left shoulder much higher than the right, hard-favored in appearance, and you, why, every ambassador marked your height and manly form when you first climbed the steps of the throne. But as for Richard, his soul matched his body in deformity. He was close and secret, a deep dissembler, lowly of countenance, arrogant of heart, outwardly friendly where he inwardly hated, not omitting to kiss whom he thought to kill, pitiless and cruel, not for evil will always, but for ambition, and whether it for either evil or ambition, it was all for the surety or increase of his estate. Friend and foe were much the same. Where his advantage grew, he spared no man death whose life withstood his purpose. And the sign of his bad end was his bad beginning. No crowd of the realm could be made to cry up joyfully, "King Richard, King Richard," and throw up hats in joy when the Duke of Buckingham, in conspiracy with Richard, tried to whip up support for the usurping king. But the citizens of the realm sat in stony silence. Entirely unlike your majesty's coronation, where the realm bubbled over with the truest and deepest joy and hope and love that has ever met a king ascending his throne, all cried from the inmost heart with the utmost sincerity, "King Henry, King Henry, King Henry."
0: Indeed, I remember well, I well remember.
1: You would do well to remember such good promise in the beginning. Remember it well, your grace, because it is your move. And the next move of a king moves the realm for good or ill.
0: Yes. My move. Yes.
1: But again, Richard's beginning was nothing like your majesty's at all. Richard, the foul usurping king, began his thick mischief right away. He got the crown by evil, and a thing got by evil is never well kept. All through his reign, never ceased of cruel slaughter and death, until his own destruction ended it all. And there was no peace in the realm, not for Richard, and not in Richard.
0: In? What do you mean, in? Speak freely!
1: I mean that his nights were more disturbed than his days. As that is the lot for all tyrants whose secret misgivings and open fears gnaw at their soul all the night through. Richard took ill rest at

0: nights, lay long waking, musing, sore wearied with watch and care, rather slumbered than slept. Suddenly he'd start up and leap out of bed and run about the chamber. So was his restless heart, continually tossed and tumbled with troubled impressions and stormy remembrance of his abominable deeds. But again, this is not like your majesty, for I know you must sleep well and deeply.
1: I sleep well enough.
0: Your bed is somewhat softer than mine, perhaps.
1: You would have the softest bed in the realm if you were not so hard of heart. I would send you home to sleep in three feather beds in your own home with your family, if you would only come to your senses.
0: No one has ever made it to heaven on a feather bed, Your Grace. So I have told my dear daughters.
1: You invoke heaven, but you act against the king and against his law. You have sworn to heaven, have you not, to remain loyal to them both?
0: And I remain loyal. I remain loyal as the king's good servant, all the more so since I so faithfully serve your eternal good, which will outlast any gain for your realm in this fallen world. I am indeed faithful to you, more faithful than those who escaped the tower. You remember, I know you do, Your Highness, when you first asked me to enter into your service, when there was no one else there to witness our private conversation but Your Grace, myself, and our God. You assured me then at my most earnest request that I should look to God first and then to you, and that is the promise upon which I made my oath of loyalty to be your chancellor. And that is why I cannot swear an oath that goes against my first. I cannot swear allegiance to an act of parliament that declares you supreme head of church, for such is directly repugnant to the laws of God in his holy church, a supreme government by which may no temporal prince presume by any law to take upon him as rightfully belonging to the see of Rome, a spiritual preeminence given by the mouth of our Savior himself.
1: Thomas.
0: Personally present on this earth to St. Peter and his successors, bishops of the same see.
1: And is that how you speak to your king?
0: I speak freely because I now realize that I have one end to accomplish, and that is to serve God first, King of Kings, and do so until my last, however long that last may be, and may God make it last not much longer. I repeat, I am the king's good servant, but God's first. And in being God's first, I am most deeply yours. Most of all, when I strive to turn you from evils which appear to you as good. You throw this board and these pieces so easily into the air, ignited by anger, knights, queens, bishops, pawns, all wiped away by the blow of your hand. And so you may do. No, so you have done. To your own realm, where those who merely displease the king, let alone those who dare stand up against him for the good of his own soul in his realm, are swept away like so many bothersome flies. But you wipe away your queen and lawful wife as supposed head of both church and realm, only to unlawfully marry another. I prophesy that if this is to be the beginning of things for Henry, there shall be no end of queens. Shall there be three and not two, four and not three, five and not just four, and then six? Shall you run out of life before you run out of queens?
1: I shall have your head, Thomas, to stand against the king is treason, just as to stand against the queen. You are no loyal subject, and you are, by resisting me, teaching others to resist, giving them the courage to band together as vile, villainous traitors. Do you want to throw England back into another great war?
2: The funny thing is, Your Highness, I just had this sword sharpened, and I entirely forgot to sharpen that one as well.
1: And just who are you, anyway, who so boldly and foolishly address your king and threaten his person? Perhaps your head may not rest as tightly on its shoulders as you may think.
2: Actually, Your Highness, you're not my highness. Not under your jurisdiction, so to speak.
1: Foreigner. I suspected all along by your barbarous speech.
2: A foreigner? No, more like a breakaway colonist, so to speak. You see, and I know you may find this hard to believe, You're aware of the westward voyages across the ocean. Well, in the time of your father, Henry VII, a certain Christopher Columbus sent his brother Bartholomew to the English court to see if it would fund an expedition. Turned him down, your father did. Big mistake on his part.
1: You speak very freely and evilly to a monarch. Is that how you speak to your own king?
2: No, indeed. I speak to my king on my knees in prayer and try to obey him, the same king that Sir Thomas More so dutifully, so courageously obeys, although he's a far better servant than I'll ever be.
1: But who is your earthly king?
2: Don't have one. Sometimes I wish I did. There really is no splendor like that of a king and a queen in their court, the glories of knighthood, the romance of the sword, the great castles. I think a greater dignity, refinement, and elegance. We colonists decided not to have kings in imitation of the ancient Romans. We're self-governed, what we call democracy.
1: Democracy. Democracy. As Aristotle said, rule by the rabble, governance by the lowborn, the vulgar, the groundlings. No wonder you are so impertinent.
2: You're right, unfortunately, to a great degree. Graft, corruption, scandal, voter fraud, demagoguery, every kind of foolishness and inefficiency. And all without the romance of royalty. No children want to play at being a politician or a bureaucrat or even a president or a first lady, shuffling papers and offices and giving tedious speeches. They want to imagine themselves as princes and princesses, kings and queens, noble knights in armor, riding out the battle from their castles.
1: And then you have some sense in you yet. Why do you not choose then to serve a king, rather than a mix of government by the rabble?
2: Well, there really are no kings to speak of anymore.
1: No kings?
2: That's not the main problem. Like Sir Thomas More, I know my history well enough, all too well. If I ever get tempted by the romance of earthly kings, I simply remember you. It cures me immediately. You are. History has judged you. One of the great tyrants.
1: History? A tyrant?
0: It need not be, Your Grace. You may yet write your own history well. Rewrite it well now. Scratch out what should not be and re-edit for what should. Take courage. Take the repentant pen in hand. Do not be like that tyrant Richard who grasped at glories by foulest means and now is known only by these inglorious deeds he so evilly wrote with others' blood. We do not in this life have to continue to walk a path that leads to destruction. God grants us that grace, Your Grace, to freely walk back and find our right way again. Be the good king that God called you to be.
1: But I am a good king. A good king must sometimes choose being feared rather than loved.
0: That sounds all too much like the advice of the infamous Machiavelli. I feared you were reading the murderous Machiavelli.
1: I have not, but Cromwell and my other advisors have. I think there's much sound advice in his book, The Prince. Would I have heard of it anyway?
0: I would have you take counsel in another prince, the Prince of Peace. The prince that warned you that you may gain the world as the prince of this world so readily promises, but lose your soul to eternal hell. I tell you now that the warm love that your subjects once had for you is fading into cold fear as they taste more violence than wisdom from their king.
1: King must needs be violent sometimes to keep the peace in his realm. He must punish with violence those evildoers who would do violence to his realm. And who is more evil than he who commits treason?
2: And what if treason is simply this? To go against the will and whims of the king, no matter how prideful, destructive, and foolish.
1: What do you, a commoner, know of what the king must bear? And I fear hell well enough, mind you, Thomas, well enough indeed. The supreme head of the church in my realm, I have been given by God himself the ultimate care of my subjects' heavenly aims. And so I quote to you scripture. Fear God and honor the king, as St. Peter himself tells us.
0: But we are not to fear the king as if he were a god. And that is what happens when the king rules by fear over the church as well. The church becomes a mere department of state. And then quite suddenly, to disobey the king is not only treason, but a kind of blasphemy as if the king were God himself.
1: But it is treason. And so I have charged you with treason for not swearing your fidelity to the act of supremacy by which I have rightfully been declared king of the church in my realm. A king is given his power by God himself and is answerable to him alone. Can a king rule in his realm if his subjects are ultimately ruled by a foreign sovereign, a Roman bishop, a pope who acts more like a prince than St. Peter? Will a house divided not fall into ruin?
0: I agree with your highness in saying that Jesus Christ, in proclaiming his kingdom was not of this world, thereby divided every man's loyalty. For that, the greatest of kings rules over all kings. And we must choose the greater king when the lesser kings rebel against his rightful and holy rule of all kings and all nations.
1: But Christ and the Pope are not the same! I would like to remind you, Sir Thomas More, you are not always so keen on the Roman pontiff. You warned me early on not to give in too much to him, or he would encroach on our realm.
0: And so I did. But then your grace gave me a good lesson, making me wiser by your foolishness. Yes, I came to understand the importance of primacy of the office of St. Peter as given directly by Christ, and even more the necessity of church being separate and distinct and free of the king's governance. Caesar and St. Peter may not share the same chair, and I saw that with ever more fearful clarity as your highness tried to use the power of the church for your own royal and ill-begotten ambitions. You taught me the lesson more than anyone. Why Caesar and Christ must be kept separate. Why Caesar may never be allowed to rule over Christ.
1: Have we not been taught by that same Christ that we render unto Caesar what is Caesar's?
0: And not a bit more, your grace. And not a bit more says more. I serve you best by serving God first. How do I even now serve you with most loving loyalty? I pray for you in the very cell you unkindly and unjustly sent me. I made it my own prayer and penance that you would make merry in heaven with me one day.
1: I do not need your prayers, but your obedience. You pray only that I give up Queen Anne and take back Catherine, and give over my rightful title as supreme head of the church in my realm. I will be damned before I do such things!
2: Truer words were never spoken. You're a prophet, as well as a king. Let us hope the prayers of St. Thomas can save you from your prophecy.
1: And blast you, man. You abortive rooting hog. You muddy-meddled rascal, craven crapper-clawed lout. Where is my knife? Where is my knife? I will give you a taste of kingly wrath. Where is my knife?
2: I believe you dropped it earlier, Your Highness.

0: He will not change. That much is clear. My prayers may reach God, but my pleadings have not reached my King. I have nothing left other than my cell and my prayers then.
1: No, St. Thomas. There is more on the other side of the cell.
0: Do you then there see more? Is he making merry with his King?
1: He is making merry with his true King. But as for Henry, even we who know how it turned out for you don't know how it turned out for him.
0: I had always feared for Henry's soul, even with his good beginning. And that is why I feared for my own head when I entered into his service. When a man ascends to royal power, he is not made stronger, so it too often seems, but more weak. His own festering pride and ambitions. He sees all below him on bended knee, then cannot see God above even while he bends the knee in prayer. It's so very strange that the very man who received the title Fidei Defensor should become such a monster by rejecting it.
1: Defender of the faith?
0: Yes. The title he received from the Pope himself for writing a defense of the seven sacraments. I helped him, of course, as did the good and holy John Fisher. He too stands with me against Henry. He will not bless his union with Anne, nor will he consent to Henry's being the King of England and the King of the Church. I suppose he will lose his head.
1: I'm afraid so.
0: And I mine. Well then, I guess there's nothing more to be said about more, is there? I go to my cell to await the opening of the door that leads home. Home to the great hall of the King. A door Henry shall open for me with an axe. And for this great favor, I will pray for him until the end.

And so we haven't changed history. King's mind could not be moved. There goes Moore, off to the executioner a very short time. It's reported that he joked to the very end when an officer gave the very weakened Moore his hand to help him up the steps of the scaffold. He said, "When I come down again, let me shift for myself as well as I can." The executioner was in tears. Moore kissed him kindly and joked about the shortness of his neck and the difficulty in chopping off his head. The joking saint, the merry saint, the martyr, the king's best servant. Moore kept his promise to Henry VIII, the promise he made right from the beginning to serve God first and the king second. And he always believed, rightly, that in serving God first, he served the king best. The real traitors were the ones that let Henry have his own way. While they helped lead Henry into ever greater tyranny, Moore prayed for Henry's soul to the very end. And whose prayers could be more effective? Moore was just like Saint Stephen, who prayed for those that stoned him, like Christ himself, who prayed, "Father, forgive them. They know not what they're doing." And so at his final trial for treason, he didn't curse the unjust judges. Instead, he recalled that St. Paul, who had held St. Stephen's clothes while he was stoned to death, is now with him in heaven by the miracle of St. Paul's conversion. "So I verily trust," said Moore to his accusers, "and shall therefore right heartily pray, that though your lordships have now here in earth been judges to my condemnation, we may yet hereafter in heaven merrily all meet together to our everlasting salvation." So, perhaps St. Thomas More and Henry VIII are making merry in heaven, or will someday, as More so ardently wished.

A Saints vs. Scoundrels related holy reminder is the book Saints vs. Scoundrels, debating life's greatest questions. 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

0: This is the Wawel Castle, which looms over the city of Krakow, and it includes the cathedral, the royal treasury, and the remains of the old palace. This was the royal Acropolis, you might call it, of Krakow. And obviously, magnificent ancient historical buildings. It's very interesting that on that beautiful golden dome are the words of the psalm, "Not to us, O God, not to us, but to your name be the glory." This is the beautiful heart of Poland. Rather than Warsaw, Krakow is really the ancient capital. This is the place of the Polish kings. It represents the center of the National Treasury of Poland. At the base of the hill is the seminary, and then a few blocks from here, the Franciscan Church and the Archiepiscopal Residence. When you're up here, you have a sense that you're both in a national monument and in a religious shrine. And you can see the cathedral is very, very beautiful. We'll be going in there in a few minutes, and we'll also see the National Treasury. The treasury is not going to be so large because Poland has been invaded so often by so many people that most of its treasuries were stolen long ago and then in our century by the communists and by the Nazis. I might say that after the group of young people that we saw in the Archbishop's courtyard, that the treasury of Poland is really people, and it's young. Its young are very well cared for. Its students are delightfully refreshing and respectful. Maybe we'll take a walk over here and meet some students. Come on over.
1: Well, I would like you to meet Father Benedict.
0: Hi, where are you from?
2: From Poland.
0: Well, I know you're from Poland.
1: No, they could be from
2: Poland.
0: Where?
1: Poland. 200 kilometers to the south.
0: South, I see.
1: Yes.
0: Are you college students or high school students?
2: High school students.
0: High school students. Have any of you been to the United States?
3: No. Not yet.
0: But you've been been studying English?
2: Yes.
0: Yes? Very good. Nice. Do you study any English literature? Shakespeare? Anything like that? No. Just English. Just English. Words and language and
1: lingua.
0: How many years of English do you study in high school?
1: They speak very well for 2 years.
0: Very well for 2 years.
1: Father and I had 2 years of French. Is that correct?
0: 2 years of French.
1: Way back, 1941.
0: 50 years ago.
1: I studied 2 years of French. So I know if you speak that well with 2 years of English,
0: that's excellent.
1: That's excellent. We have trouble in French. But we got by in France, didn't we?
0: Do any of you have any relatives or family in the United States?
4: Family?
1: Everybody.
0: Family in the United States.
5: I have family,
4: yes.
5: But I don't know.
4: Yes, we have. Wow. I don't know too.
0: Many Polish people live in Greenpoint, Brooklyn. Yes, you know Greenpoint.
1: Chicago.
0: I run a home for boys in Greenpoint in a Polish parish. They gave me the old buildings. And we also take care of the poor in another Polish church, St. Wojciech, St. Adalbert. The Polish people all moved away, and the neighborhood becomes very poor. And it is African American and Latin American. So that's why we have there in an African neighborhood, we have St. Wojciech and Our Lady of Częstochowa. But all the African American people love Our Lady of Częstochowa because they call her Madonna Africana, the African Madonna, because she's black, a black Madonna. Well, it's good to meet you. What's the name of this town they come from again?
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5: Opole.

0: Opole?
1: Opole.
0: O-P-O-L-E. Opole. The great Duke of Opole is the one who gave Częstochowa. The icon of Our Lady of Częstochowa was donated by the Duke of Opole. Opole. Well, good to meet you.
2: Thanks.
0: Stolat. Well, let's hear you sing Stolat. Stolat, Stolat, ne gie gie na. Stolat, Stolat, ne gie gie na. Yecherat, yecherat, ne gie gie na. Ne gie na. That's all I know.
3: Thank you.
4: Bravo.
0: Do widzenia. You see what I mean? The teenagers have got it together. Here we are in the courtyard of the Wawel Castle. And as you look around at it, you must say to yourself, it looks like Italy. And indeed, it does. The great king here, Sigismund I, was married to an Italian princess. And he invited Italian architects in. So this is very, very Florentine, if you look at it. And a courtyard of extremely graceful proportions, and the royal chambers were on the second floor, and the public rooms for receptions and all that on the third floor. It's quite remarkable when you look at it, when you realize that this country has been pillaged over and over again. The three-way partition of Austria, Germany, and Russia, then the First World War. After that, Poland became a republic just for 20 years, then the Nazi occupation, the Bolshevik occupation, and now, since the collapse of the Soviet Union, Poland again is, for this brief time, a republic of its own. It might be interesting to know the words of the Polish national hymn. It fits in with its history. O God, who has saved Poland for centuries and centuries. Polish identity, for the 95% of its history, has been linked to the Catholic Church. And this is why the Poles are such loyal Catholics. This is the tomb of Saint Stanislaus, bishop and martyr, martyred in the 11th century by a wicked King Bronislaus. And he is the patron of all of Poland, Saint Stanislaus, bishop and martyr. The magnificent tomb was made in the 17th century of silver by silversmiths from the Belgian. Magnificent tomb. And the splendid altar was built at the end of the 17th century. Right in front of the altar is the tomb of Cardinal Adam Sapieha. We saw his monument outside of the Franciscan Church. This is a cardinal who lived through the Nazis and through the communists. It's a magnificent tomb, and this is really the center of Polish Catholicism. This would be the very heart, the tomb of Saint Stanislaus, bishop and martyr. This is the tomb of King Ladislaus Gajwaga, or we would call Jalega. The Jagiellonian University, or Jagiellonian University, is named after him. He is its founder. He was king of Poland from 1386 to 1434. And we have just visited his beautiful university, and this magnificent tomb shows the king in his royal robes with the wicked dragon of evil under his feet. This is the monument to one of Poland's greatest heroines, Saint Hedwig, Queen of Poland. She was not the wife of the king. She was, in fact, the ruling queen, and very much honored by the Polish people. She died at the end of the 14th century. Her body is not actually entombed here. We will show you the tomb in a minute. But in many Polish parishes, you'll see pictures of Saint Hedwig, and a number of churches are named after her in the United States and in Canada. It's a very, very beautiful modern tomb. And she's the great heroine of Poland.

Although, in fact, most of the Polish royal treasury was stolen by the Russians, the Prussians, and the Austrians, in fact, this remarkable set, a scepter and an orb, belonged to Saint Hedwig herself. Perhaps because she's a saint, it was preserved. And you see the orb, which often we see pictured in the hands of a monarch. The saint, although Queen of Poland, lived a very humble and penitential life, nonetheless was a very powerful leader of her country as a reigning queen. And her name is a very important name for the Polish people. We've just moved over to the altar of the Black Crucifix with the bronze casket in it. This is the actual tomb of Saint Hedwig. In Polish, her name is spelled Jadwiga, J-A-D-W-I-G-A. You'll notice on the sign she is referred to as King of Poland. We would say in American English, the reigning queen. She was not simply the king's wife, but she was the daughter of Louis, King of Hungary and Poland, and she married the King, Grand Duke of Lithuania. However, she remained the Queen of Poland, and she has set up the Department of Theology in Krakow, the very department that Pope John Paul II taught in. Many Catholic churches in the United States where Polish people attend Mass have been called St. Hedwig's Church for years. But as a matter of fact, she had never been formally canonized. So when Pope John Paul II visited Krakow in 1997, he formally canonized St. Hedwig, and her relics were moved to this beautiful altar, which is part of the legend of her life. She didn't really want to get married, but it was in front of this altar that she received the divine inspiration to marry the Grand Duke of Lithuania. It was a great surprise to us to discover in the crypt underneath the Cathedral of the Wawel, the Cathedral of Krakow, this magnificent tomb of the great hero Thaddeus Kosciuszko. He was a great Polish hero, having delivered Poland, but he also was a great American hero and won the Battle of Saratoga. He, along with Pulaski and Lafayette, were the few Catholics that the early Americans really knew. And they all represented the Catholic Church very well. So many of you, if you live in the New York area, know that we have the Kosciuszko Bridge near the Polish section of Greenpoint. There's a beautiful plaque here put by the United States government in honor of Kosciuszko. It reads, on the bicentennial of the victory at Saratoga, October 17, 1777, a grateful America remembers Thaddeus Kosciuszko, fighter for your freedom and for our freedom. This is a gift to the people of Poland by a joint resolution of the Congress of the United States of America. Amazingly, in this crypt chapel, right next to the tomb, Pope John Paul II, the young Father Wojtyła, celebrated his first Mass. In this chapel of St. Leonard, built in the 14th century, Pope John Paul II, in 1947, celebrated his first Mass as a priest. He had been ordained upstairs in the cathedral by Adam Cardinal Sapieha, Archbishop of Krakow, and the next day he celebrated his first Mass in this crypt chapel with a small number of relatives and friends. Did anyone that day ever foresee that this young priest, Karol Wojtyła, would be Pope John Paul II?

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A few miles from Krakow is the marvelous shrine of Calvaria. It's a shrine that brings the Holy Land into the center of Poland, much like the Shrine of the Holy Land does in Washington, D.C. It's also run by the Franciscan friars, only this is very, very extensive, covering a couple of square miles and with dozens and dozens of chapels. Unfortunately, we're here on an overcast day, but nonetheless, you're going to get a view of this beautiful shrine where the Pope often came to pray when he was a young man, as well as when he was Archbishop of Krakow. He has many happy memories of this place and said that he would really like to be buried here, but the Italians probably won't let him get out of Rome when he dies. How appropriate it is that our Lenten pilgrimage brings us here to the beautiful Polish shrine of Calvaria, or Calvary. It was built so that people could have an experience of the Holy Land, much the same way as Americans do at the Shrine of the Holy Land in Washington, D.C., also conducted by the Franciscans of the Holy Land. Obviously, no land is holy in that sense, because the Holy Land is also the unholy land. It is the place where Jesus is crucified, where the dust of the body of Judas and Pilate and Caiaphas and Annas still remains in the ground. On the other hand, every land can be holy because in every place on earth, human beings can turn to God and offer up their lives, offer up prayers of petition and contrition. We call it a holy land because it was sanctified by the presence of Jesus Christ. And even there, they picked on him because he didn't come from Judea. He came from Galilee. They said to him, no prophet comes from Galilee. They said to the apostles, your accent betrays you. You are a Galilean. In this world, there will always be a struggle between good and evil, between faith and belief, between holiness and sinfulness. I'm sure, like myself, you are very impressed by the faith that you see in Poland, by the very large numbers of young people that we see attending church, and even here today, the church is filled with students. Would that it were also in our country. But we have a different history and a different challenge. The Pilgrim Fathers who started the United States thought of it as a Protestant Holy Land. They did. They thought of themselves as a new Zion. And in even some of our national hymns, like America the Beautiful, we hear echoes of that Holy Land. God knows it was a much more Christian country even 50 years ago than it is now. What we must do, is manifest our faith in Christ. In today's gospel, and in the gospels of Holy Week, and the gospels of Lent, we see Christ constantly challenged, we see him arrested, we see him rejected, humiliated, and brought to death. And then we see his triumph. Make sure when you go home that you tell people about the faith that you saw here. Make sure that you work in your own life for a renewal and strengthening of faith in our particular world, which is not a Catholic or Christian world. We have an opportunity, a great opportunity in our country right now because of September the 11th. There's many other things to focus people's lives on the truth of faith.
Let's take advantage of that and try to preach Christ crucified by our example, by our good works, by prayer, by everything that we can do, so that any land may become a holy land. Our pilgrims have now arrived at the town of Katowice, a small city or large town not very far from Krakow. It was in this town in 1920 that Pope John Paul II was born, bringing it in our time to an immense notoriety. Actually, I'm sitting in a room of what is now a small museum. This was the apartment, second floor apartment, where the Pope grew up with his brother, his father, and his mother until she passed away in his childhood. He attended school right here, and in fact, it's an interesting little thing to know that this apartment house was owned by a Jewish family who remained friends of the Pope even until the present time. Some years after the war was over and the Pope had been elected, the family returned to Poland to look in the cemetery for the grave of their relatives. They were astonished to find a beautiful new stone with their family name on it. It had been put there by the Pope, who remembered his old landlords and their family with great affection. It's well known that the Pope has retained friendships from his childhood with many people from Katowice, but as particularly his Jewish classmates in school. We're going to see a number of the signs in the museum and in the parish church where he did not say his first Mass, but where he celebrated one of his very first Masses for the people of the town. This beautiful side altar of the crucifixion is in the parish church at Katowice. Many times the young Karol Wojtyła prayed in this chapel, and probably he felt consolation here with his father and his brother at the time of his mother's death. This is a very typical altar in a Polish church, and the statues are dramatic and draw the individual into prayer. As we visited the church today, it was filled with people preparing for Easter by making their Lenten confession and venerating the cross, the huge cross in the center aisle.

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1: The Solemnity of the Assumption, when we honor the Virgin Mary raised to heaven by God's grace. 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The International Mass on the Feast of the Assumption, Saturday at 6 p.m. Eastern on EWTN.
2: 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Plus, how Vatican outreach during the height of World War II led to dozens of babies being born in the Pope's room, Sunday at 10:30 a.m.
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O God, come to my aid. O Lord, make haste to help me. Glory be to the Father, and to the Son, and to the Holy Spirit, as it was in the beginning, is now, and ever shall be, world without end. Amen. The First Salutation. Through the intercession of Saint Michael and the celestial choir of seraphim, may it please God to make us worthy to receive into our hearts the fire of his perfect charity. Amen. Our Father who art in heaven, hallowed be thy name. Thy kingdom come, thy will be done on earth as it is in heaven. Give us this day our daily bread, and forgive us our trespasses as we forgive those who trespass against us. And lead us not into temptation, but deliver us from evil. Amen. Hail Mary, full of grace, the Lord is with thee. Blessed art thou amongst women, and blessed is the fruit of thy womb, Jesus. Holy Mary, Mother of God, pray for us sinners now and at the hour of our death. Amen. Hail Mary, full of grace, the Lord is with thee. Blessed art thou among women, and blessed is the fruit of thy womb, Jesus. Holy Mary, Mother of God, pray for us sinners, now and at the hour of our death. Amen. Hail Mary, full of grace, the Lord is with thee. Blessed art thou among women, and blessed is the fruit of thy womb, Jesus. Holy Mary, Mother of God, pray for us sinners now and at the hour of our death. Amen. The Second Salutation. Through the intercession of Saint Michael and the celestial choir of cherubim, may God grant us the grace to abandon the ways of sin and follow the path of Christian perfection. Amen. Our Father, who art in heaven, hallowed be thy name. Thy kingdom come, thy will be done on earth as it is in heaven. Give us this day our daily bread, and forgive us our trespasses, as we forgive those who trespass against us. And lead us not into temptation, but deliver us from evil. Amen. Hail Mary, full of grace, the Lord is with thee. Blessed art thou amongst women, and blessed is the fruit of thy womb, Jesus. Holy Mary, Mother of God, pray for us sinners, now and at the hour of our death. Amen. Hail Mary, full of grace, the Lord is with thee. Blessed art thou among women, and blessed is the fruit of thy womb, Jesus. Holy Mary, Mother of God, pray for us sinners now and at the hour of our death. Amen. Hail Mary, full of grace, the Lord is with thee. Blessed art thou amongst women, and blessed is the fruit of thy womb, Jesus. Holy Mary, Mother of God, pray for us sinners now and at the hour of our death. Amen. The Third Salutation. Through the intercession of

Saint Michael and the Celestial Choir of Thrones. May it please God to infuse into our hearts a true and earnest spirit of humility. Amen.

lead us not into temptation, but deliver us from evil. Amen. Hail Mary, full of grace, the Lord is with thee. Blessed art thou amongst women, and blessed is the fruit of thy womb, Jesus. Holy Mary, Mother of God, pray for us sinners, now and at the hour of our death. Amen. Hail Mary, full of grace, the Lord is with thee. Blessed art thou among women, and blessed is the fruit of thy womb, Jesus. Holy Mary, Mother of God, pray for us sinners now and at the hour of our death. Amen. Hail Mary, full of grace, the Lord is with thee. Blessed art thou amongst women, and blessed is the fruit of thy womb, Jesus. Holy Mary, Mother of God, pray for us sinners now and at the hour of our death. Amen. Fourth Salutation. Through the intercession of Saint Michael and the celestial choir of dominations, may it please God to grant us the grace to have dominion over our senses and to correct our depraved passion. Amen. Our Father, who art in heaven, hallowed be thy name. Thy kingdom come, thy will be done on earth as it is in heaven. Give us this day our daily bread, and forgive us our trespasses, as we forgive those who trespass against us. And lead us not into temptation, but deliver us from evil. Amen. Hail Mary, full of grace, the Lord is with thee. Blessed art thou amongst women, and blessed is the fruit of thy womb, Jesus. Holy Mary, Mother of God, pray for us sinners now and at the hour of our death. Amen. Hail Mary, full of grace, the Lord is with thee. Blessed art thou among women, and blessed is the fruit of thy womb, Jesus. Holy Mary, Mother of God, pray for us sinners now and at the hour of our death. Amen. Hail Mary, full of grace, the Lord is with thee. Blessed art thou among women, and blessed is the fruit of thy womb, Jesus. Holy Mary, Mother of God, pray for us sinners now and at the hour of our death. Amen. The fifth salutation. Through the intercession of Saint Michael and the celestial choir of virtues, may our Lord keep us from falling into temptation and deliver us from evil. Amen. Our Father, who art in heaven, hallowed be thy name. Thy kingdom come. Thy will be done on earth as it is in heaven. Give us this day our daily bread, and forgive us our trespasses, as we forgive those who trespass against us. And lead us not into temptation, but deliver us from evil. Amen. Hail Mary, full of grace, the Lord is with thee. Blessed art thou amongst women, and blessed is the fruit of thy womb, Jesus. Holy Mary, Mother of God, pray for us sinners now and at the hour of our death. Amen. Hail Mary, full of grace, the Lord is with thee. Blessed art thou amongst women, and blessed is the fruit of thy womb, Jesus. Holy Mary, Mother

Pray for us sinners, now and at the hour of our death. Amen. Hail Mary, full of grace, the Lord is with thee. Blessed art thou among women, and blessed is the fruit of thy womb, Jesus. Holy Mary, Mother of God, pray for us sinners now and at the hour of our death. Amen. The sixth salutation. Through the intercession of Saint Michael and the celestial choir of powers, may God vouchsafe to keep our souls from the wiles and the temptations of the devil. Amen. Our Father who art in heaven, hallowed be thy name. Thy kingdom come, thy will be done on earth as it is in heaven. Give us this day our daily bread, and forgive us our trespasses, as we forgive those who trespass against us. And lead us not into temptation, but deliver us from evil. Amen. Hail Mary, full of grace, the Lord is with thee. Blessed art thou amongst women, and blessed is the fruit of thy womb, Jesus. Holy Mary, Mother of God, pray for us sinners, now and at the hour of our death. Amen. Hail Mary, full of grace, the Lord is with thee. Blessed art thou amongst women, and blessed is the fruit of thy womb, Jesus. Holy Mary, Mother of God, pray for us sinners, now and the hour of our death. Amen. Hail Mary, full of grace, the Lord is with thee. Blessed art thou amongst women, and blessed is the fruit of thy womb, Jesus. Holy Mary, Mother of God, pray for us sinners, now and at the hour of our death. Amen. The seventh salutation. Through the intercession of Saint Michael and the celestial choir of principalities, may it please God to fill our hearts with the spirit of true and hearty obedience. Amen. Our Father, who art in heaven, hallowed be thy name. Thy kingdom come, thy will be done on earth as it is in heaven. Give us this day our daily bread, and forgive us our trespasses as we forgive those who trespass against us. And lead us not into temptation, but deliver us from evil. Amen. Hail Mary, full of grace, the Lord is with thee. Blessed art thou amongst women, and blessed is the fruit of thy womb, Jesus. Holy Mary, Mother of God, pray for us sinners, now and at the hour of our death. Amen. Hail Mary, full of grace, the Lord is with thee. Blessed art thou amongst women, and blessed is the fruit of thy womb, Jesus. Holy Mary, Mother of God, pray for us sinners, now and at the hour of our death. Amen. Hail Mary, full of grace, the Lord is with thee. Blessed art thou amongst women, and blessed is the fruit of thy womb, Jesus. Holy Mary, Mother of God, pray for us sinners, now and at the hour of our death. Amen. The eighth salutation. Through the intercession of Saint Michael and the celestial choir of archangels, may it please God to grant us the grace to
results of perseverance in the faith and in all good works, that we may thereby be enabled to attain unto the glory of paradise. Amen. Our Father who art in heaven, hallowed be thy name. Thy kingdom come, thy will be done on earth as it is in heaven. Give us this day our daily bread, and forgive us our trespasses as we forgive those who trespass against us. And lead us not into temptation, but deliver us from evil. Amen. Hail Mary, full of grace, the Lord is with thee. Blessed art thou among women, and blessed is the fruit of thy womb, Jesus. Holy Mary, Mother of God, pray for us sinners now and at the hour of our death. Amen. Hail Mary, full of grace, the Lord is with thee. Blessed art thou amongst women, and blessed is the fruit of thy womb, Jesus. Holy Mary, Mother of God, pray for us sinners, now and at the hour of our death. Amen. Hail Mary, full of grace, the Lord is with thee. Blessed art thou amongst women, and blessed is the fruit of thy womb, Jesus. Holy Mary, Mother of God, pray for us sinners, now and at the hour of our death. Amen. The ninth salutation. Through the intercession of Saint Michael and the celestial choir of angels, may God vouchsafe to grant that they may protect us during life, and after death may lead us into the everlasting glory of heaven. Amen. Our Father, who art in heaven, hallowed be thy name. Thy kingdom come, thy will be done on earth as it is in heaven. Give us this day our daily bread, and forgive us our trespasses as we forgive those who trespass against us. And lead us not into temptation, but deliver us from evil. Amen. Hail Mary, full of grace, the Lord is with thee. Blessed art thou among women, and blessed is the fruit of thy womb, Jesus. Holy Mary, Mother of God, pray for us sinners, now and at the hour of our death. Amen. Hail Mary, full of grace, the Lord is with thee. Blessed art thou amongst women, and blessed is the fruit of thy womb, Jesus. Holy Mary, Mother of God, pray for us sinners, now and at the hour of our death. Amen. Hail Mary, full of grace, the Lord is with thee. Blessed art thou amongst women, and blessed is the fruit of thy womb, Jesus. Holy Mary, Mother of God, pray for us sinners now and at the hour of our death. Amen. In honor of Saint Michael. Our Father, who art in heaven, hallowed be thy name. Thy kingdom come, thy will be done on earth as it is in heaven. Give us this day our daily bread, and forgive us our trespasses, as we forgive those who trespass against us. And lead us not into temptation, but deliver us from evil. Amen. In honor of Saint Gabriel.
Our Father who art in heaven, hallowed be thy name. Thy kingdom come, thy will be done on earth as it is in heaven. Give us this day our daily bread, and forgive us our trespasses as we forgive those who trespass against us. And lead us not into temptation, but deliver us from evil. Amen. In honor of Saint Raphael. Our Father who art in heaven, hallowed be thy name. Thy kingdom come, thy will be done on earth as it is in heaven. Give us this day our daily bread, and forgive us our trespasses, as we forgive those who trespass against us. And lead us not into temptation, but deliver us from evil. Amen. In honor of our own guardian angel. Our Father, who art in heaven, hallowed be thy name. Thy kingdom come, thy will be done, on earth as it is in heaven. Give us this day our daily bread, and forgive us our trespasses, as we forgive those who trespass against us. And lead us not into temptation, but deliver us from evil. Amen. Saint Michael, glorious Prince, chief and champion of the heavenly hosts, guardian of the souls of men, conqueror of the rebellious angels, steward of the palace of God under our divine King Jesus Christ, our worthy leader, endowed with superhuman excellence and virtue, vouchsafed to free us from all evil, who with full confidence have recourse to thee, and by thy incomparable protection enable us to make progress every day in the faithful service of our God. Amen. Let us pray. Pray for us, most blessed Michael, Prince of the Church of Jesus Christ, that we may be made worthy of his promises. Almighty and eternal God, who in thine own marvelous goodness and pity didst forelay common salvation of men, choose thy glorious Archangel Michael to be the Prince of thy Church. Make us worthy, we pray thee, to be delivered by his beneficent protection from all our enemies, that at the hour of our death none of them may approach to harm us. Rather, do thou vouchsafe unto us that by the same Archangel Michael we may be introduced into the presence of thy most high and divine majesty. Through the merits of the same Jesus Christ, our Lord. Amen.

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12: 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Therefore, we humbly beg of you, send forth the legions of heaven, that under your command they may seek out all evil spirits, engage them everywhere in battle, curb their pride, and hurl them back into the pit of hell. Who is like unto God? With firm confidence, we present ourselves before you, our most loving Mother, afflicted and troubled as we are, and we beg you to let us understand the love you have for us by granting this petition, if it be according to the will of God and profitable for our salvation. Good and tender Mother, you shall ever be our hope and the object of our love. Mother of God, send forth the holy angels to defend us and drive far from us the cruel foe. Holy angels and archangels, defend and keep us. Amen.
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1: Amen.
0: I believe
1: in God, the Father Almighty, Creator of heaven and earth, and in Jesus Christ, His only Son, our Lord, who was conceived by the Holy Spirit, born of the Virgin Mary, suffered under Pontius Pilate, was crucified, died, and was buried. He descended into hell, the day he rose again from the dead. He ascended into heaven and is seated at the right hand of the Father.
0: Our Father, who art in heaven, hallowed be thy name. Thy kingdom come, thy will be done on earth as it is in heaven.
2: Give us this day our daily bread, and forgive us our trespasses, as we forgive those who trespass against us. And lead us not into temptation, but deliver us from evil.
0: Amen. Hail Mary, full of grace, the Lord is with thee. Blessed art thou amongst women, and blessed is the fruit of thy womb, Jesus.
2: Holy Mary, Mother of God,
0: Hail Mary, full of grace, the Lord is with thee. Blessed art thou amongst women, and blessed is the fruit of thy womb, Jesus.
2: Holy Mary, Mother of God, pray for us sinners now and at the hour of our death. Amen.
0: Hail Mary, full of grace, the Lord is with thee. Blessed art thou amongst women, and blessed is the fruit of thy womb, Jesus.
2: Holy Mary, Mother of God, pray for us sinners now and at the hour of our death. Amen.
0: Glory be to the Father, and to the Son, and to the Holy Spirit.
2: As it was in the beginning,
0: O my Jesus, forgive us our sins, save us from the fires of hell, lead all souls to heaven, especially those who are in need of thy mercy. After Jesus was baptized, he came directly out of the water. Suddenly, the sky opened, and he saw the Spirit of God descend like a dove and hover over him. With that, a voice from the heavens said, "This is my beloved Son. My favor rests on him." The first of the luminous mysteries is the baptism of Jesus in the Jordan River. Our Father, who art in heaven, hallowed be thy name. Thy kingdom come, thy will be done on earth as it is in heaven.
2: Give us this day our daily bread.
0: Hail Mary, full of grace, the Lord is with thee. Blessed art thou amongst women, and blessed is the fruit of thy womb, Jesus.
2: Holy Mary, Mother of God, pray for us sinners now and at the hour of our death. Amen.
0: Hail Mary, full of grace, the Lord is with thee. Blessed art thou amongst women, and blessed is the fruit of thy womb, Jesus.
2: Holy Mary, Mother of God, pray for us sinners now and at the hour of our death. Amen.
0: Hail Mary, full of grace, the Lord is with thee. Blessed art thou amongst women, and blessed is the fruit of thy womb, Jesus.
2: Holy Mary, Mother of God, pray for us sinners now and at the hour of our death. Amen.
0: Hail Mary, full of grace, the Lord is with thee. Blessed art thou amongst women, and blessed is the fruit of thy womb, Jesus.
2: Holy Mary, Mother of God, pray for us sinners now and at the hour of our death. Amen.
0: Hail Mary, full of grace, the Lord is with thee. Blessed art thou amongst women, and blessed is the fruit of thy womb, Jesus.
2: Holy Mary, Mother of God, pray for us sinners now and at the hour of our death. Amen.
0: Hail Mary, full of grace, the Lord is with thee. Blessed art thou amongst women, and blessed is the fruit of thy womb, Jesus.
2: Holy Mary, Mother of God, pray for us sinners now and at the hour of our death. Amen.
0: Hail Mary, full of grace, the Lord is with thee. Blessed art thou amongst women, and blessed is the fruit of thy womb, Jesus.
2: Holy Mary, Mother of God, pray for us sinners now and at the hour of our death. Amen.
0: Hail Mary, full of grace, the Lord is with thee. Blessed art thou amongst women, and blessed is the fruit of thy womb, Jesus.
2: Holy Mary, Mother of God, pray for us sinners now and at the hour of our death. Amen.
0: Hail Mary, full of grace, the Lord is with thee. Blessed art thou amongst women, and blessed is the fruit of thy womb, Jesus.
2: Holy Mary, Mother of God, pray for us sinners now and at the hour of our death. Amen.
0: Hail Mary, full of grace, the Lord is with thee. Blessed art thou amongst women, and blessed is the fruit of thy womb, Jesus.
2: Holy Mary, Mother of God, pray for us sinners now and at the hour of our death. Amen.
0: Glory be to the Father, and to the Son, and to the Holy Spirit.
2: As it was in the beginning, is now, and ever shall be, world without end.
3: my Jesus,
4: forgive us our sins, save us from the fires of hell, lead all souls to heaven, especially those most in need of thy mercy.
0: The second mystery of light is Jesus changing water into wine at the wedding feast of Cana. Jesus said to the servants, fill the stone jars with water, and they filled them to the top. And he said to them, draw some out and bring it to the chief steward. The chief steward tasted it and said to the groom, everyone serves the best wine first, but you have saved the best wine till last.
5: Our Father who art in heaven, hallowed be thy name. Thy kingdom come, thy will be done on earth as it is in heaven. Hail Mary, full of grace, the Lord is with thee. Blessed art thou amongst women, and blessed is the fruit of thy womb, Jesus.
6: Holy Mary, Mother of God, pray for us sinners now and at our death. Amen.
5: Hail Mary, full of grace, the Lord is with thee. Blessed art thou amongst women, and blessed is the fruit of thy womb, Jesus.
6: Holy Mary, Mother of God, pray for us sinners now and at our death. Amen.
5: Hail Mary, full of grace, the Lord is with thee. Blessed art thou amongst women, and blessed is the fruit of thy womb, Jesus.
6: Holy Mary, Mother of God, pray for us sinners now and at our death. Amen.
5: Hail Mary, full of grace, the Lord is with thee. Blessed art thou amongst women, and blessed is the fruit of thy womb, Jesus.
6: Holy Mary, Mother of God, pray for us sinners now and at our death. Amen.
5: Hail Mary, full of grace, the Lord is with thee. Blessed art thou amongst women, and blessed is the fruit of thy womb, Jesus.
6: Holy Mary, Mother of God, pray for us sinners now and at our death. Amen.
5: Hail Mary, full of grace, the Lord is with thee. Blessed art thou amongst women, and blessed is the fruit of thy womb, Jesus.
6: Holy Mary, Mother of God, pray for us sinners now and at our death. Amen.
5: Hail Mary, full of grace, the Lord is with thee. Blessed art thou amongst women, and blessed is the fruit of thy womb, Jesus.
6: Holy Mary, Mother of God,
5: Hail Mary, full of grace, the Lord is with thee. Blessed art thou amongst women, and blessed is the fruit of thy womb, Jesus.
6: Holy Mary, Mother of God, pray for us sinners now and at our death. Amen.
5: Hail Mary, full of grace, the Lord is with thee. Blessed art thou amongst women, and blessed is the fruit of thy womb, Jesus.
6: Holy Mary, Mother of God, pray for us sinners now and at our death. Amen.
5: Hail Mary, full of grace, the Lord is with thee. Blessed art thou amongst women, and blessed is the fruit of thy womb, Jesus.
6: Holy Mary, Mother of God, pray for us sinners now and at our death.
5: Glory be to the Father, and to the Son, and to the Holy Spirit.
6: As it was in the beginning, is now, and ever shall be, world without end. Amen.
5: O my Jesus,
4: forgive us our sins, save us from the fires of hell. Lead all souls to heaven, especially those.
0: The third luminous mystery, Jesus preaches the kingdom of God. We read here in the Gospel of St. Matthew, chapter 4, verse 12. Having heard that John had been handed over, Jesus went up into Galilee. And, leaving behind Nazareth, he came to dwell in Capernaum, which is by the sea, in the hill country of Zebulun and Naphtali, so that it might be fulfilled the word which the prophet Isaiah had said. Land of Zebulun, land of Naphtali, way of the sea, the country of the Jordan, Galilee of the Gentiles. The people who have sat in darkness has seen a great light. And for those who sat in the country of the shadow of death, a light has shone upon them. And from then, Jesus began to preach and say, repent, for the kingdom of heaven is near.
5: Our Father who art in heaven, hallowed be thy name. Thy kingdom come, thy will be done on earth as it is in heaven.
7: Give us this day our daily bread, and forgive us our trespasses, as we forgive those who trespass against us. And lead us not into temptation, but deliver us from evil. Amen.
5: Hail Mary, full of grace, the Lord is with thee. Blessed art thou amongst women, and blessed is the fruit of thy womb, Jesus.
7: Holy Mary, Mother of God, pray for us sinners now and at the hour of our death. Amen.
5: Hail Mary, full of grace, the Lord is with thee. Blessed art thou amongst women, and blessed is the fruit of thy womb, Jesus.
7: Holy Mary,

0: full of grace, the Lord is with thee. Blessed art thou amongst women, and blessed is the fruit of thy womb, Jesus.
1: Holy Mary, Mother of God, pray for us sinners, now and at the hour of our death. Amen.
0: Hail Mary, full of grace, the Lord is with thee. Blessed art thou amongst women, and blessed is the fruit of thy womb, Jesus.
1: Holy Mary, Mother of God, pray for us sinners, now and at the hour of our death. Amen.
0: Hail Mary, full of grace, the Lord is with thee. Blessed art thou amongst women, and blessed is the fruit of thy womb, Jesus.
1: Holy Mary, Mother of God, pray for us sinners, now and at the hour of our death. Amen.
0: Hail Mary, full of grace, the Lord is with thee. Blessed art thou amongst women, and blessed is the fruit of thy womb, Jesus.
1: Holy Mary, Mother of God, pray for us sinners, now and at the hour of our death. Amen.
0: Hail Mary, full of grace, the Lord is with thee. Blessed art thou amongst women, and blessed is the fruit of thy womb, Jesus.
1: Holy Mary, Mother of God, pray for us sinners, now and at the hour of our death. Amen.
0: Hail Mary, full of grace, the Lord is with thee. Blessed art thou amongst women, and blessed is the fruit of thy womb, Jesus.
1: Holy Mary, Mother of God, pray for us sinners, now and at the hour of our death. Amen.
0: Hail Mary, full of grace, the Lord is with thee. Blessed art thou amongst women, and blessed is the fruit of thy womb, Jesus.
1: Holy Mary, Mother of God, pray for us sinners, now and at the hour of our death. Amen.
0: Hail Mary, full of grace, the Lord is with thee. Blessed art thou amongst women, and blessed is the fruit of thy womb, Jesus.
1: Holy Mary, Mother of God, pray for us sinners, now and at the hour of our death. Amen.
0: Glory be to the Father, and to the Son, and to the Holy Spirit.
1: As it was in the beginning, is now, and ever shall be, world without end. Amen.
0: O my Jesus, forgive us our sins, save us from the fires of hell, lead all souls to heaven, especially those most in need of thy mercy.
2: The fourth mystery of light is the transfiguration of Jesus on the mountain. We read in the Gospel of St. Matthew that Jesus was transfigured before them, and his face shone like the sun, and his garments became white as light. And behold, there appeared to them Moses and Elijah talking with Jesus.
0: Our Father, who art in heaven, hallowed be thy name. Thy kingdom come, thy will be done, on earth as it is in heaven.
1: Give us this day our daily bread, and forgive us our trespasses, as we forgive those who trespass against us. And lead us not into temptation, but deliver us from evil. Amen.
0: Hail Mary, full of grace, the Lord is with thee. Blessed art thou amongst women, and blessed is the fruit of thy womb, Jesus.
1: Holy Mary, Mother of God, pray for us sinners now and at the hour of our death. Amen.
0: Hail Mary, full of grace, the Lord is with thee. Blessed art thou amongst women, and blessed is the fruit of thy womb, Jesus.
1: Holy Mary, Mother of God, pray for us sinners now and at the hour of our death. Amen.
0: Hail Mary, full of grace, the Lord is with thee. Blessed art thou amongst women, and blessed is the fruit of thy womb, Jesus.
1: Holy Mary, Mother of God, pray for us sinners now and at the hour of our death. Amen.
0: Hail Mary, full of grace, the Lord is with thee. Blessed art thou amongst women, and blessed is the fruit of thy womb, Jesus.
1: Holy Mary, Mother of God, pray for us sinners now and at the hour of our death. Amen.
0: Hail Mary, full of grace, the Lord is with thee. Blessed art thou amongst women, and blessed is the fruit of thy womb, Jesus.
1: Holy Mary, Mother of God, pray for us sinners now and at the hour of our death. Amen.
0: Hail Mary, full of grace, the Lord is with thee. Blessed art thou amongst women, and blessed is the fruit of thy womb, Jesus.
1: Holy Mary, Mother of God, pray for us sinners now and at the hour of our death. Amen.
0: Hail Mary, full of grace, the Lord is with thee. Blessed art thou amongst women, and blessed is the fruit of thy womb, Jesus.
1: Holy Mary, Mother of God, pray for us sinners now and at the hour of our death. Amen.
0: Hail Mary, full of grace, the Lord is with thee. Blessed art thou amongst women, and blessed is the fruit of thy womb, Jesus.
1: Holy Mary, Mother of God, pray for us sinners now and at the hour of our death. Amen.
0: Hail Mary, full of grace, the Lord is with thee. Blessed art thou amongst women, and blessed is the fruit of thy womb, Jesus.
1: Holy Mary, Mother of God, pray for us sinners now and at the hour of our death. Amen.
0: Hail Mary, full of grace, the Lord is with thee. Blessed art thou amongst women, and blessed is the fruit of thy womb, Jesus.
1: Holy Mary, Mother of God, pray for us sinners now and at the hour of our death. Amen.
0: Glory be to the Father, and to the Son, and to the Holy Spirit.
1: As it was in the beginning, is now, and ever shall be, world without end. Amen.
0: O my Jesus.

0: fifth mystery of light, Jesus institutes the Holy Eucharist. We read in the Gospel of St. Matthew, chapter 26, verse 26. Now as they were eating, Jesus took bread and blessed and broke it and gave it to the disciples and said, "Take, eat, this is my body." And he took a cup, and when he had given thanks, he gave it to them, saying, "Drink of it, all of you, for this is my blood of the covenant, which is poured out for many for the forgiveness of sins." Our Father, who art in heaven, hallowed be thy name. Thy kingdom come, thy will be done on earth as it is in heaven.
1: Give us this day our daily bread, and forgive us our trespasses, as we forgive those who trespass against us. And lead us not into temptation, but deliver us from evil. Amen.
0: Hail Mary, full of grace, the Lord is with thee. Blessed art thou amongst women, and blessed is the fruit of thy womb, Jesus.
1: Holy Mary, Mother of God, pray for us sinners, now and at the hour of our death. Amen.
0: Hail Mary, full of grace, the Lord is with thee. Blessed art thou amongst women, and blessed is the fruit of thy womb, Jesus.
1: Holy Mary, Mother of God, pray for us sinners, now and at the hour of our death. Amen.
0: Hail Mary, full of grace, the Lord is with thee. Blessed art thou amongst women, and blessed is the fruit of thy womb, Jesus.
1: Holy Mary, Mother of God, pray for us sinners, now and at the hour of our death. Amen.
0: Hail Mary, full of grace, the Lord is with thee. Blessed art thou amongst women, and blessed is the fruit of thy womb, Jesus.
1: Holy Mary, Mother of God, pray for us sinners, now and at the hour of our death. Amen.
0: Hail Mary, full of grace, the Lord is with thee. Blessed art thou amongst women, and blessed is the fruit of thy womb, Jesus.
1: Holy Mary, Mother of God, pray for us sinners, now and at the hour of our death. Amen.
0: Hail Mary, full of grace, the Lord is with thee. Blessed art thou amongst women, and blessed is the fruit of thy womb, Jesus.
1: Holy Mary, Mother of God, pray for us sinners, now and at the hour of our death. Amen.
0: Hail Mary, full of grace, the Lord is with thee. Blessed art thou amongst women, and blessed is the fruit of thy womb, Jesus.
1: Holy Mary, Mother of God, pray for us sinners, now and at the hour of our death. Amen.
0: Hail Mary, full of grace, the Lord is with thee. Blessed art thou amongst women, and blessed is the fruit of thy womb, Jesus.
1: Holy Mary, Mother of God, pray for us sinners, now and at the hour of our death. Amen.
0: Hail Mary, full of grace, the Lord is with thee. Blessed art thou amongst women, and blessed is the fruit of thy womb, Jesus.
1: Holy Mary, Mother of God, pray for us sinners, now and at the hour of our death. Amen.
0: Hail Mary, full of grace, the Lord is with thee. Blessed art thou amongst women, and blessed is the fruit of thy womb, Jesus.
1: Holy Mary, Mother of God, pray for us sinners, now and at the hour of our death. Amen.
0: Glory be to the Father, and to the Son, and to the Holy Spirit.
1: As it was in the beginning, is now, and ever shall be, world without end. Amen.
0: O my Jesus, forgive us our sins, save us from the fires of hell. Lead all souls to heaven, especially those who most need thy mercy. Hail, Holy Queen,
1: Mother of mercy, our life, our sweetness, and our hope. To thee do we cry, poor banished children of Eve. To thee do we set up our sighs, mourning and weeping in this valley of tears. Turn then, most gracious Advocate, thine eyes of mercy towards us, and after this our exile, show unto us the blessed fruit of thy womb, Jesus. O clement, O loving, O sweet Virgin Mary,
0: in the name of the Father, and of the Son, and of the Holy Spirit.
1: Amen. Amen.

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0: In the name of the Father, and of the Son, and of the Holy Spirit.
1: Amen.
0: The Litany of the Most Blessed Sacrament. Lord, have mercy on us.
1: Lord, have mercy on us.
0: Christ, have mercy on us.
1: Christ, have mercy on us.
0: Lord, have mercy on us.
1: Lord, have mercy on us.
0: Christ, hear us.
1: Christ, hear us.
0: Christ, graciously hear us.
1: Christ, graciously hear us.
0: God, the Father of heaven,
1: have mercy on us.
0: God, the Son, Redeemer of the world,
1: have mercy on us.
0: God, the Holy Spirit,
1: have mercy on us.
0: Holy Trinity, one God,
1: have mercy on us.

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0: Blessed be Jesus in the most holy sacrament of the altar. Blessed be Jesus in the most holy sacrament of the altar. Blessed be Jesus in the most holy sacrament of the altar.
1: For those who do not believe in your Eucharistic presence,
0: have mercy on us.
1: For those who are indifferent to the sacrament of your love,
0: have mercy on us.
1: For those who have offended you in the holy sacrament of the altar,
0: have mercy on us.
1: That we may show fitting reverence when entering your holy temple,
0: we beseech you, hear us.
1: That we may make suitable preparation before approaching the altar,
0: we beseech you, hear us.
1: That we may receive you frequently in holy communion with real devotion and true humility,
0: we beseech you, hear us.
1: That we may never neglect to thank you for so wonderful a blessing,
0: we beseech you, hear us.
1: That we may cherish time spent in silent prayer before you,
0: we beseech you, hear us.
1: That we may grow in knowledge of the sacrament of sacraments,
0: we beseech you, hear us.
1: That all priests may have a profound love of the Holy Eucharist,
0: we beseech you, hear us.
1: That they may celebrate the holy sacrifice of the Mass in accordance with its sublime dignity,
0: we beseech you, hear us.
1: That we may be comforted and sanctified with Holy Viaticum at the hour of our death,

0: beseech you, hear us.
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1: Lamb of God, who takes away the sins of the world.
0: Spare us, Lord.
1: Lamb of God, who takes away the sins of the world.
0: Graciously hear us, Lord.
1: Lamb of God, who takes away the sins of the world.
0: Have mercy on us.
1: O sacrament most holy, O sacrament divine.
0: All praise and all thanksgiving be every moment thine.
1: Let us pray. Most merciful Father, you continue to draw us to yourself through the Eucharistic mystery. Grant us fervent faith in the sacrament of love, in which Christ the Lord himself is contained, offered, and received. We make this prayer through the same Christ our Lord.
0: Amen.
1: In the name of the Father, and of the Son, and of the Holy Spirit.

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3: Family, a prayer that we pray together is a powerful prayer. So please pray together with me our EWTN family prayer. Today we pray for fathers. Heavenly Father, we adore you. All fatherhood has its source in you. Strengthen fatherhood in our land. Give men hearts of courage to defend and to protect what is good. Help them in their sacrifices to provide for their families and console them with good friends. Bless our fathers, reward them for their sacrificial love, and grant eternal rest to those who have died. But men and women who never knew the support of a loving father, come to know that of Saint Joseph.

Behold the Lamb of God, who takes away the sins of the world. Take this, all of you, and eat of it, for this is my body, which will be given up for you. Take this, all of you, and drink from it, for this is the chalice of my blood, this

In the name of the Father, and of the Son, and of the Holy Spirit. Amen. The grace of our Lord Jesus Christ and the love of God and the communion of the Holy Spirit be with you all. Brothers and sisters, let us acknowledge our sins and so prepare ourselves to celebrate the sacred mysteries. I confess to Almighty God and to you, my brothers and sisters, that I have greatly sinned in my thoughts and in my words, in what I have done and in what I have failed to do. Through my most grievous fault. Therefore, I ask Blessed Mary, ever Virgin, all the angels and saints, and you, my brothers and sisters, to pray for me to the Lord our God. May Almighty God have mercy on us, forgive us our sins, and bring us to everlasting life.

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1: A reading from the book of the prophet Ezekiel. The word of the Lord came to me, Son of man, you live in the midst of a rebellious house. They have eyes to see but do not see, and ears to hear but do not hear, for they are a rebellious house. Now, son of man, during the day while they are looking on, prepare your baggage as though for exile, and again while they are looking on, migrate from where you live to another place. Perhaps they will see that they are a rebellious house. You shall bring out your baggage like an exile in the daytime while they are looking on. In the evening, again, while they are looking on, you shall go out like one of those driven into exile. While they are looking on, dig a hole in a wall and pass through it. While they are looking on, shoulder the burden and set out in the darkness. Cover your face that you may not see the land, for I have made you a sign for the house of Israel. I did as I was told. During the day I brought out my baggage, as though it were that of an exile. And at evening I dug a hole through the wall with my hand, and while they looked on, set out in the darkness, shouldering my burden. Then in the morning the word of the Lord came to me, Son of man, did not the house of Israel, that rebellious house, ask you what you were doing? Tell them, thus says the Lord God, this oracle concerns Jerusalem and the whole house of Israel within it. I am a sign for you. As I have done, so shall it be done to them. As captives, they shall go into exile. The prince who is among them shall shoulder his burden and set out in darkness, going through a hole he has dug out in the wall, and covering his face, lest he be seen by anyone. Ebum Domini. Do not forget the works of the Lord. They tempted and rebelled against God the Most High, and kept not his decrees. They turned back and were faithless, like their fathers. They recoiled like a treacherous bow. They angered him with their high places, and with their idols roused his jealousy. God heard and was enraged, and utterly reject Israel. And he surrendered his strength into captivity, his glory in the hands of the foe. He abandoned his people to the sword and was enraged against his inheritance.

seven times? Jesus answered and said, I say to you, not seven times, but 77 times. That is why the kingdom of heaven may be likened to a king who decided to settle accounts with his servants. When he began with accounting, the debtor was brought before him who owed him a huge amount. Since he had no way of paying it back, his master ordered him to be sold, along with his wife, his children, and all his property, in payment of the debt. At that, the servant fell down, did him homage, and said, "Be patient with me, and I will pay you back in full." Moved with compassion, the master of that servant let him go and forgave him the loan. When that servant had left, he found one of his fellow servants who owed him a much smaller amount. He seized him and started to choke him, demanding, "Pay back what you owe." Falling to his knees, his fellow servant begged him, "Be patient with me, and I will pay you back." But he refused. Instead, he had the fellow servant put in prison until he paid back the debt. Now, when his fellow servants saw what had happened, they were deeply disturbed and went to their master and reported the whole affair. His master summoned him and said to him, "You wicked servant, I forgave you your entire debt because you begged me to. Should you not have had pity on your fellow servant as I had pity on you?" Then in anger, his master handed him over to the torturers until he should pay back the whole debt. So will my heavenly Father do to you unless each of you forgives his brother from his heart. When Jesus finished these words, he left Galilee and went to the district of Judea across the Jordan.

Peter approached Jesus and asked him, Lord, if my brother sins against me, how often must I forgive him? As many as

God has forgiven us far more than we deserve. Far more than we are even capable of. Far more than a measurable sum. The Christian, by grace through faith, is to mirror the life of Jesus Christ. It's a legitimate question for each of us to ask, does my life to some degree mirror the life of Jesus? Am I a reflection of the Lord Jesus in the world, in my family? If someone that didn't know me observed me and the way that I live my life and the manner of my life, my actions, my words, would they recognize the face of Jesus? Would they know that I'm a Christian? We are not perfect, far from it. We are not Christ himself, who is the eternal Son of the Father, the Lamb of God, who takes away the sins of the world. And our Lord taught us through words and concrete actions. And these words and actions are so intrinsic to the Christian life that if you would take away or minimize them, then the Christian faith would be unrecognizable. For the Christian, forgiveness has to be at the very top of our life. And for me, in my life, forgiveness started in the family. It starts with mom and dad.

living with one another, loving one another, making mistakes with one another, and forgiving one another. And that's the greatest lesson that a parent can pass on to a child, is this lesson, not just that you should forgive and ought to forgive, but how to do it, that it doesn't always look perfect, and it gets messy sometimes. Simply put, there is no Christianity without forgiveness. We learn forgiveness practically and even how messy it can be from the Lord Jesus himself. Our Lord never said that forgiveness was easy. It hurts. Look at the cross. Forgiveness is painful. Father, forgive them, for they know not what they do, are some of the last words from the cross. The Lord himself provides us with the most concrete example of forgiveness, and we can't outdo him. Looking at the cross, we can't outdo that. But in our lives as Christians, we have to mirror that and attempt to live that type of life, the crucified life. He gives us the example to follow in his footsteps. And those footsteps were not pretty footprints in the sand. As the poem goes, footprints in the sand, it's a beautiful poem. But the footprints to Calvary were not pretty. They were bloody, the road to Calvary. In God's providence, it was Peter, the rock, who would ask the Lord Jesus how often we must forgive. The gospel says, Peter approached Jesus and asked him, Lord, if my brother sins against me, how often must I forgive? As many as seven times? Jesus answered, I say to you, not seven times, but 77 times. It might make you ponder why Peter himself asked the Lord this question. Maybe he had problems with forgiveness in his life. Was he getting annoyed with the other apostles? Mother Angelica talked about this often in her live shows. What about Peter? What was he like? Who knows? Peter follows with the question with the suggestion, 70 times? Maybe he was wondering how long he would have to do this. I can't do this anymore. 70 times? I can't do it anymore, Lord. Seven was the number of perfection, of completion. God finished the work of creation in 7 days. 70 times seven. Our Lord took Peter's suggestion and made it perfect. The Lord Jesus was essentially saying to Peter, stop counting. Stop counting. Stop putting limits on extending forgiveness. Our Lord was saying that there is no end, no limit to the flow of forgiveness that we must offer. Jesus then offers a parable on the unforgiving servant. The servant owed a vast amount of debt to his master. He was not capable of paying the debt back on his own. The master forgave the debt out of compassion. And shortly after, the forgiven servant came across a fellow servant who owed him a much smaller amount. He seized him and began to choke him, demanding, pay back what you owe. The forgiven servant, the one that was forgiven the great debt, forgot how he had been treated.

Don't we forget often how much we've been forgiven? The unforgiven servant saw no connection between being forgiven and offering forgiveness. Pope Francis, commenting on this passage, says, in the parable, we find two different attitudes, that of God, represented by the king, who forgives so much because God always forgives, and that of man. God always forgives. Father Angelus used to say, God always forgives, man sometimes forgives, nature never forgives. We go against nature. Nature will war against us. God always forgives. We sometimes forgive. Pope St. John Paul II said that forgiveness is, above all, a personal choice, a decision of the heart to go against the natural instinct to pay back evil with evil, to retaliate. Again, the parable points to the reality that God has forgiven us far more than we deserve, far more. Far more than we are capable of, and far more than a measurable sum. And the biggest sin of the unforgiving servant is that he forgot how much the Lord had forgiven him. He forgot the debt that the Lord had paid. The Lord has paid the debt in full on the cross. He has signed it with his precious blood. And your autobiography is written in his blood. You might say that his flesh is the parchment and his blood is the ink in which he wrote out the story of your life, the sins that he has forgiven you. But he asked you also to sign the check with him. He signs it, pays it in full, but he wants you to consent. He wants you to sign the check right next to it. I consent. I want to live this life. I want to live the life of forgiveness, the crucified life. The peace that we all desire is not cheap. Mercy is not cheap. Real mercy and reconciliation flow from the heart of God. The peace that Christ desires to bestow never comes by itself. It always comes in a package. Pardon and peace. Pardoning first. Receiving pardon. Extending pardon. That's when true peace comes. But first of all, once we have opened ourselves up to receive, you might think of your heart as a landing pad, like a helicopter landing pad. How big is my landing pad? How big is my capacity to receive? Is it small? Or is it big? We should strive to be saints. Mother Angelica would often say, we're all called to be great saints. Don't miss the opportunity. A saint is somebody who recognizes their need for God. Their need for forgiveness, that I can't pay the debt myself. And don't expect peace until you yourself have come to experience the loving kindness and mercy of God, and that you are willing to extend that gift of forgiveness to all those who have hurt you, all those who have offended you, even people who have committed grave crimes, grave injustices against you. Just simply the willingness to forgive doesn't mean that you're going to go out with the person for a cup of coffee and develop a friendship with them.

just the willingness to pray for the other person, at least. That's where it begins. The willingness to extend mercy, to pray for the other person that has offended, grave injustice even. Pardon and peace. We hear these amazing, beautiful words in the sacrament of penance and reconciliation. Every time we go to confession, we hear those words within the prayer of absolution, right before the words of absolution. God, the Father of mercies, through the death and resurrection of his Son, has reconciled the world to himself and poured out the Holy Spirit for the forgiveness of sins. Through the ministry of the church, may God grant you pardon and peace. It's right before the prayer of absolution. God gives the gift of pardon and peace. So come to confession soon and receive these words. Maybe there is someone here in the viewing audience, listening audience, who has not gone to the sacrament of confession and reconciliation in some time, 10 years, even up to 50 years, 80 years even. It's never too late. It's never too late to receive what God has paid for you, paid in full. Come back and receive those words and experience the peace that only God can give.

0: As Christians called to share the life of God and praying in the name of Jesus, the high priest of our faith, we place our needs before our Heavenly Father.
1: That the Holy Father and all priests will be filled with the gifts of wisdom and courage, we pray to the Lord. That married couples in their daily lives may bear witness to the love of Christ for his church, we pray to the Lord. That all Catholics who are not practicing their faith may be filled with the longing for Christ's love in the sacraments, we pray to the Lord. For the Franciscan missionaries of the Eternal Word, that the love of the Holy Spirit may always reign in their hearts and bear abundant fruit for the kingdom of God, we pray to the Lord. That the Lord will raise up our brothers and sisters who have gone to their rest, we pray to the Lord.
0: We pray for all those people throughout our lives that have wounded us and hurt us in any way, even grave injustices. We pray for them, for their own personal salvation and healing. We pray to the Lord. For the people of Colombia that experienced the earthquake earlier this week, we pray for all those who lost their lives, and for all those who are wounded in any way, we pray to the Lord. Lord, you reveal your mighty power, most of all by your forgiveness and compassion. Fill us constantly with your grace as we hasten to share the joys you have promised us in heaven. We make our prayer through Christ our Lord.
2: Amen.

0: Pray, brothers and sisters, that my sacrifice and yours may be acceptable to God, the Almighty Father. Be pleased, O Lord, to accept the offerings of your church, for in your mercy you have given them to be offered, and by your power you transform them into the mystery of our salvation, through Christ our Lord. Amen. The Lord be with you.
1: And with your spirit.
0: Lift up your hearts.
1: Lift them up to the Lord.
0: Let us give thanks to the Lord our God.
1: It is
0: truly right and just, our duty and our salvation, always and everywhere, to give you thanks, Lord, Holy Father, Almighty and Eternal God. For although you have no need of our praise, yet our thanksgiving is itself your gift. Since our praises add nothing to your greatness, but profit us for salvation through Christ our Lord. And so in company with the choirs of angels, we praise you, and with joy we proclaim. Thank you.

To you, therefore, most merciful Father, we make humble prayer and petition through Jesus Christ, your Son, our Lord, that you accept and bless these gifts, these offerings, these holy and unblemished sacrifices, which we offer you firstly for your holy Catholic Church. Be pleased to grant her peace, to guard, unite, and govern her throughout the whole world. Together with your servant, Leo, our Pope, and Stephen, our Bishop, and all those who, holding to the truth, hand on the Catholic and Apostolic faith. Remember, Lord, your servants. And all gathered here, whose faith and devotion are known to you, for them we offer you the sacrifice of praise, or they offer it for themselves and all who are dear to them, for the redemption of their souls and hope of health and well-being, and paying their homage to you, the eternal God, living and true. In communion with those whose memory we venerate, especially the glorious ever-Virgin Mary, Mother of our God and Lord Jesus Christ, and blessed Joseph, her spouse, your blessed apostles and martyrs, Peter and Paul, Andrew, James, John, Thomas, James, Philip, Bartholomew, Matthew, Simon, and Jude, Linus, Cletus, Clement, Sixtus, Cornelius, Cyprian, Lawrence, Chrysogonus, John and Paul, Cosmas and Damian, and all your saints. We ask that through their merits and prayers in all things, we may be defended by your protecting help through Christ our Lord. Amen. Therefore, Lord, we pray, graciously accept this oblation of our service, that of your whole family. Order our days in your peace, and command that we be delivered from eternal damnation and counted among the flock of those you have chosen, through Christ our Lord. Amen. Be pleased, O God, we pray, to bless, acknowledge, and approve this offering in every respect. Make it spiritual and acceptable, so that it may become for us the body and blood of your most beloved Son, our Lord Jesus Christ. On the day before he was to suffer, he took bread in his holy and venerable hands, and with eyes raised to heaven, to you, O God, his almighty Father, giving you thanks, he said the blessing, broke the bread, and gave it to his disciples, saying, "Take this, all of you, and eat of it, for this is my body, which will be given up for you."

In a similar way, when supper was ended, he took this precious chalice in his holy and venerable hands, and once more giving you thanks, he said the blessing and gave the chalice to his disciples, saying, "Take this, all of you, and drink from it, for this is the chalice of my blood, the blood of the new and eternal covenant, which will be poured out for you and for many for the forgiveness of sins. Do this in memory of me."

Therefore, O Lord, as we celebrate the memorial of the Blessed Passion, the resurrection from the dead, and the glorious ascension into heaven of Christ, your Son, our Lord, we, your servants and your holy people, offer to your glorious majesty, from the gifts that you have given us, this pure victim, this holy victim, this spotless victim, the holy bread of eternal life, and the chalice of everlasting salvation. Be pleased to look upon these offerings with a serene and kindly countenance, and to accept them, as once you were pleased to accept the gifts of your servant, Abel the Just,

0: sacrifice of Abraham, our father in faith, and the offering of your high priest, Melchizedek, a holy sacrifice, a spotless victim. In humble prayer, we ask you, Almighty God, command that these gifts be borne by the hands of your holy angel to your altar on high, in the sight of your divine majesty, so that all of us who through this participation at the altar receive the most holy body and blood of your Son may be filled with every grace and heavenly blessing. Through Christ our Lord. Amen. Remember also, Lord, your servants who have gone before us with the sign of faith and rest in the sleep of peace. Grant them, O Lord, we pray, and all who sleep in Christ, a place of refreshment, light, and peace. Through Christ our Lord. Amen. To us also, your servants, who those sinners, hope in your abundant mercies. Graciously grant some share in fellowship with your holy apostles and martyrs, with John the Baptist, Stephen, Matthias, Barnabas, Ignatius, Alexander, Marcellinus, Peter, Felicity, Perpetua, Agatha, Lucy, Agnes, Cecilia, Anastasia, and all your saints. 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You sanctify them, fill them with life, bless them, and bestow them upon us.
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I believe that you, O Jesus, are in the Most Holy Sacrament. 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Amen.

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Amen. The Lord be with you.

be our protection against the wickedness and snares of the devil. May God rebuke him, we humbly pray. And do thou, O Prince of the Heavenly Host, by the power of God, cast into hell Satan and all the evil spirits who prowl about the world, seeking the ruin of souls. Amen.

Prayer for vocations. God our Father, who wills that all men be saved and come to the knowledge of your truth, we beg you to send laborers into your harvest and grant them the grace to speak your word with all boldness, so that your word may spread and be glorified, and all nations may know you, the only God, and him who you have sent, Jesus Christ, your Son, our Lord. Amen. Our Lady.

Hello, I'm Father Timothy Gallagher, an oblate of the Virgin Mary, and we're here at the House of Prayer in Clearwater, Florida. And let's begin with a prayer. Lord Jesus, your disciples watched you pray and begged you to teach them how to pray. Teach us, Lord Jesus, how to pray. Help us through the wisdom of St. Ignatius of Loyola to grow in prayer and come close to you. Mary, we lift up this prayer through your mother's heart. Hail Mary, full of grace, the Lord is with thee. Blessed art thou among women, and blessed is the fruit of thy womb, Jesus. Holy Mary, Mother of God, pray for us sinners now and at the hour of our death. Amen.

Over the years, as I've done retreat work, I would find very often in retreat houses an article written by Jesuit Father Armand Nigro, who is now in his probably mid-80s. And I read it and wound up rereading it. And in this article, which Father Armand writes, I actually met him a few summers ago. He's like everyone's spiritual grandfather, just a very warm, good man. In this article, he writes this little sentence: "Prayer is permitting God to love me." Let me say that again. Prayer is permitting God to love me. Maybe a third time. Prayer is permitting God to love me. Now, that is his way of rendering Ignatius' verb dispose, that's what we do when we meditate or contemplate. We are disposing our hearts to receive the grace and gift of prayer. But his way of saying it is lovely. That's really what we're doing. When I set aside time for prayer, when I choose a scripture, when I enter reflectively or imaginatively, I am permitting God to love me. I am permitting God to do what he always wants to do. You know, Mother Teresa used to use that phrase of giving God permission. It's the same thing. That's what all of this discussion about meditation and contemplation is about. It's about becoming increasingly ready and able to permit God to do what he longs to do, what he always does, and that is to love us. Now, in our discussion on contemplation, as we look at experiences like Bishop Goodyear's contemplation of the storm at sea, or Catherine, the Passion of Jesus, we ended last time by introducing two theological questions. The first of which is, if I pray this way imaginatively, how do I know that it's not just my imagination? How do I know that it really is prayer, that it really is the Holy Spirit at work in my heart as I enter the scene, as I see if I'm Catherine, Jesus walking away from the place of his condemnation, or if I'm Bishop Goodyear, I'm in the boat as Jesus sleeps? Now, the first answer to this that we began mentioning last time is that if we pray this way, using our imaginations to enter the scene, we are standing solidly in the Church's spiritual tradition, because centuries, many centuries of men and women before us have prayed this way, among them some of the greatest saints, Saint Ignatius himself, Saint Teresa of Avila, Francis de Sales, and so on. Countless dedicated men and women who have wanted to pray, who have loved the Lord, over many centuries before us have prayed this way and found their prayer bringing them to God. So that's the first consideration. The second consideration is that if we look at Scripture itself, much of Scripture is itself imaginative literature. It intends, by the very way in which it's written, to engage our imaginations. If we think, for example, of the very first pages of Genesis, the account of the garden, it's meant very much to engage the imagination, or Noah and the Ark, or the Exodus from Egypt as the Israelites cross the desert. They cross the Jordan into the Promised Land. If we think of the books of Judges, Gideon, Samson, and on down through the line, the kings, David and the events in his life, the prophets who so often use images to express God's word, the Gospels. Much of the Gospels is telling a story, the storm at sea. We're meant imaginatively to see and to hear and to be present as we read these, the Acts of the Apostles, and in its own special way, the book of Revelation, the Apocalypse at the end of Scripture, which is all imagery. Scripture itself, by its very nature, by the way in which under God's inspiration it was written, intends to engage our imagination, so that if we pray with our imagination contemplatively, we are standing solidly within Scripture itself and in the way it's intended to be used in the Church by the Lord.

Then, if we believe, as Paul says in Romans chapter 8, that we do not know how to pray as we ought, but the Spirit comes to the aid of our weakness, the sighs too deep for human understanding.

So that if we pray this way, we can pray with great assurance that we are standing on solid ground in prayer as we do this. Another way of saying this would be to make the distinction that's sometimes made between imagination and fantasy. When we contemplate, we are using a God-given wonderful faculty, our imagination, which is based on what is real, what is in the scriptures. Fantasy would be, for example, science fiction or something like that, which escapes from reality and goes off in its own direction. We're not using fantasy in that sense when we pray contemplatively. We're using the imagination. And as you can see, for example, in Catherine's contemplation of Jesus on the cross, or Bishop Goodyear's contemplation of the storm at sea, the use of the imagination there is solidly rooted in the biblical text. It's the biblical text which guides the imagination in contemplation. Very different from fantasy, and a very rich and solid way of praying. That's the first theological question. The second would be, if we approach contemplation, how can I contemplate today events which took place so long ago in the past? What's happening when I'm doing that? These are no longer present, historically present realities. These happened 2,000 years ago. How can I be present imaginatively today to an event which took place 2,000 years ago? And the answer to that is to understand these events in the life of Jesus themselves. Ignatius calls them mysteries, which is a beautiful word because it indicates that there are infinite depths in the storm at sea or the Last Supper, the Transfiguration, as infinite as the Lord himself who lives them. The event itself, let's say the birth of Jesus, the event itself took place 2,000 years ago. But the grace of the event, the saving power of the event, is not linked to history, but extends through all time and is accessible to everyone who approaches the Lord Jesus. This is the principle that underlies the annual liturgical cycle. For example, to use that same example, when through Advent we prepare to celebrate the birth of Christ, and on December 25th celebrate Christmas's birth. The birth took place 2,000 years ago, but when with the church we follow the Advent cycle and then celebrate the Feast of Christmas on December 25th, we have fresh access to the grace of that event, which is as powerful and present today as it was 2,000 years ago, when that event actually took place in Bethlehem. And that's the theological truth. That's why we have an annual liturgical cycle. That's why we celebrate the Ascension of the Lord or the Assumption of Mary, or these various events in the liturgical cycle. Now, what happens on the level of the church's official prayer in the annual liturgical cycle, with all the necessary nuances of difference, happens in some parallel way on the personal level when an individual contemplates a passage from the Gospels. So that if I contemplate in my personal prayer Luke chapter 2, Jesus born in the grotto at Bethlehem, and I'm present to it, and I'm there, and I see the persons, and I hear the words, and I observe the actions as Jesus is born in such poverty, the Word becomes flesh into the world. Even though I am contemplating an event which took place 2,000 years ago, what I am doing is, to use Ignatius' word again, disposing myself, opening myself to receive the grace of that event, which is as present and accessible and real today as it was 2,000 years ago. So that's the theological underpinning of contemplation. That's why we can contemplate and feel such fruits of grace, like Catherine, in contemplating an event which took place 2,000 years ago. The grace is present. The grace is available. All that we need to do, to quote Father Nigro, is to give God permission, to permit God to love us through the grace of that mystery. All right, if you look at the outlines of contemplation

meditation. What we have done thus far is to describe the body of the prayer, the fundamental intuition behind each prayer, and say something, especially through some examples, of how we actually, in the body of the prayer, contemplate or meditate on that passage. And I consciously start there because that's really the heart of the prayer. There are some preparatory steps, but the real heart of meditation or contemplation is what we spend most of our time doing. And can you see, by the way, I hesitated to say by the way because this is not really a by the way teaching of Ignatius, but it comes to mind now. Can you see that when Ignatius introduces us into the body of the prayer, can you see how free it is? There are no hoops to go through. He simply gives us a few preparatory steps to prepare us to enter into the contemplation or meditation, and then it is as free as, for example, Catherine is when she prays. Can you see that she'll spend hours at times before moving on from one particular point in the Passion, or she'll spend hours at the cross together with the Lord? She allows the Lord, the Spirit, to guide her in her prayer, and it's enormously fruitful. So Ignatius really does little else in giving us these methods of prayer than explain to us what they are, give us a few simple steps to introduce us and then to conclude the time, and otherwise steps away and leaves us completely free to follow wherever the Lord is leading in our prayer. But those preparatory steps matter, and I want to take a little time now to look at them, because these two are part of the method of the prayer and have an important role to play in it. I'll introduce that by inviting us to consider two friends who get together for coffee. They do it periodically, they're good friends. Say it's a Starbucks or something like that. And you watch them when they meet. They will express probably some appropriate physical sign depending on the relationship of greeting. It might be a handshake, it might be an embrace. Then they'll get settled if they need to, if it's that time of year, settle coats and whatever else they have with them, and get settled. And as they're doing this, some kind of conversation is going on, but it's fairly light conversation. Did you get the message I left you? There was a lot of traffic getting here. Did you get the phone call? Whatever those kinds of things are. I saw so-and-so, and he or she was able, and so on. Now, eventually, in the friendship, as the two of them sit there for coffee, eventually the conversation may get deeper and perhaps very deep as they communicate. The two friends don't come together for the sake of those initial comments that they make to each other in the first few minutes when they meet. But if they didn't have those first few minutes, where things are on a lighter level and they're getting settled, they might seldom ever get to the deeper level eventually in their conversation. Human hearts need transitional space into deep communication. And we know that. We just do that naturally in meeting one another and in conversation. That same truth applies to our prayer because, as I'll repeat over and over again, prayer is essentially relationship. Prayer is essentially two persons in conversation, in communion, the human person and the divine. So that when I sit down in the quiet of my room in the early morning, or before the Blessed Sacrament in the chapel, or wherever I'm praying, my heart needs a space. It need not be very long, but my heart does need a space to transition out of what has preceded the prayer into the time of prayer itself. And I'll say this now, many problems in prayer cease when we respect this need of our hearts for that brief transitional, maybe those few transitional moments into the prayer. You know that experience we can have at times in prayer when we feel like, I just can't get into it today, I can't get started? Those kinds of problems will become much lighter and may cease largely if we look to Ignatius' counsel on how to move through that transitional space to cross the threshold into the time of prayer. And he has several counsels on how to do it. That's the piece that I want to look at together with you now.
Of course, God's grace is sovereign. Anything can happen when we come into prayer. It's possible that at times the two friends, when they sit down, maybe because they both know there's something very important they need to talk about, they may start immediately on occasion at a very deep point. But that's not most often going to be the case. Most often there's going to be the transitional space that we just described. And likewise, when we come to pray, occasionally the Lord may grasp our spirit right from the very first moment when we sit down or kneel down to pray. And I'm sure we've had that experience at times. But we've also experienced that that is probably not the case most often when we come to pray. More often, we need a transitional space into prayer. And Ignatius, who knows the human heart, supplies for that. So you could look at either of the outlines, meditation or contemplation, because these preparatory steps which guide us into prayer are exactly the same in both cases. At the top of the outline, I've given you in quotations his phrase in which he describes how I cross the threshold into the time of prayer. And he says, "I will consider how God our Lord looks upon me. I will consider how God our Lord looks upon me." When some presentations ago, we were talking about the examine prayer, and I mentioned that Ignatius describes the transition into the examine prayer, and that I wasn't going to go into it in depth then because we were going to do it now. This is the piece that I had in mind. So everything I say now about how Ignatius counsels us to move into the meditation or contemplation also applies to moving into the examine prayer. Okay? And as I said then, this is so important a piece that a number of authors actually describe this: "I will consider how God our Lord looks upon me," as a first step in the examine prayer. Would you take the larger handout and let's read together a text from one of Ignatius' first companions. This was Father Diego Laínez, who actually became general of the Society of Jesus at the death of St. Ignatius and was a deeply spiritual man, a very fine man. And he writes here describing how he would watch Ignatius in the latter years of his life when he was elderly, somewhat infirm, would watch Ignatius go up onto the terrace, which was in place of the roof on the house in Rome, still is the case in many of these houses in Rome today. If you go to Rome and you visit the Church of the Gesù, adjacent to the church, the rooms of St. Ignatius are still conserved. The house itself has been altered, it's no longer there, but the rooms have been conserved and you can visit them. This roof of which Father Laínez speaks was the terrace on the top of that house in Rome. He would stand there. Ignatius loved the stars, loved the sky. He would stand there and take off his hat. Without stirring, he would fix his eyes on the heavens for a short while. Then, sinking to his knees, he would make a lowly gesture of reverence to God. After that, he would sit on a bench where his body's weakness did not permit him to do otherwise. There he was, head uncovered, tears trickling drop by drop, in such sweetness and silence that no sob, no sigh, no noise, no movement of the body was noticed. And you see that this is the threshold moment which Ignatius is about to enter into prayer. And he doesn't abruptly enter into prayer, but there's a brief moment that precedes it. He would stand there. So before he sits to pray, he stands for a moment, takes off his hat, obviously reverencing God's presence, and raises his eyes on the heavens for a short while, so that even physically, his body expresses the upward attention of his heart toward the Lord. Aware now of the Lord's presence to him, he expresses physically that reverence. Sinking to his knees, he would make a lowly gesture of reverence to God. And then Ignatius sits down and enters into the absorption of prayer. But can you see that there is that transitional moment? That's what he advises all of us to do
whenever we are about to enter into a time of meditation or contemplation, or it could be

the examine prayer, or many of our exercises of prayer. In the next text on the handout, you have paragraph 75, in which Ignatius invites all of us to do something like this when we begin our time of prayer. A step or two before the place where I am about to contemplate or meditate, so that even physically, we express physically the threshold meaning of this moment. I am just about in the place where I am going to be praying. In that space, I will stand for the space of an Our Father. How long does it take to say an Our Father? Now, in Ignatius' day, they didn't have watches. This was a way of indicating a short space of time. Half a minute, what does it take to say an Our Father? I will stand for the space of an Our Father with my understanding raised on high, my whole heart, mind, and understanding lifted up on high, considering how God our Lord looks upon me. So that during that space of the Our Father, on the threshold of my prayer, what I am doing is considering, Ignatius says, how God our Lord is looking upon me. So that the focus as I'm starting my prayer is not primarily on what I am doing. Can you see that the focus as I begin the prayer is on what? On whom? The focus is on God and what God is doing. Now, sometimes in some of the books, you'll find what Ignatius is describing here described as putting myself in the presence of God. And that's a venerable phrase which we can hold in reverence. But can you see that what Ignatius says is actually something different? In that phrase, putting myself in the presence of God, who is active? Who is doing something? I am. But when, as Ignatius says, I consider how God our Lord is looking upon me, the focus is upon whose activity? Okay? So for Ignatius, this threshold moment becomes immediately relational. There are immediately two persons. And the focus is on something that God is doing. As I sit quietly in my room, everything adjusted now, ready to start my prayer, for the space of an Our Father, my focus is on something that God is doing. And what God is doing, Ignatius says, is what? He is looking upon me. And what Ignatius invites us to consider is how not even that God is looking upon us. It's almost as though in faith he takes that for granted. But to consider what? How God our Lord is looking upon me. So that during that space, what I am considering is what I see in the eyes of God as God looks upon me. There is a Jesuit, Father Marsh, who has written an article on this paragraph from the exercises. And this is the title of his article. Looking at God, comma, looking at you. Looking at God, comma, looking at you. I look at God who is looking at me. And that's how I begin my prayer. Here is a room, empty except for two chairs in the middle of the room, maybe about 8 feet apart from each other. And both chairs are placed in the same direction. And there is a person sitting in both of these chairs. Now, you could say that these two persons are in some sort of relationship. It's a pretty thin relationship. It really is just physical proximity. And that's really all it is. Everything changes when this person turns the chair and their eyes meet. Looking at God, looking at you. For the space of an Our Father, I will consider how God our Lord is looking upon me. That probably doesn't sound too simple to us. And if it doesn't, it's because it's not simple. You can think of relationships in which everything changes when the two people actually look at each other and their eyes meet, and how it can be difficult sometimes to reach that point in a relationship, or to stay in that space where the gaze of one is meeting the gaze of the other. This will touch very deep things in our prayer, and Ignatius immediately brings us to this space as we wish to enter into meditation

0: or to contemplation. Now, when I turn my eyes to God, whose eyes are upon me, and I consider how God our Lord is looking upon me, how do I know what is in the gaze of God upon me? How do I know what is in the eyes of God as he looks upon me? John tells us in the prologue, John 1:18, no one has ever seen God. How do I know what is in the eyes of God as I turn my gaze toward his? We know that in the one way we know everything about God, in the Word made flesh who dwelt among us. And to complete that, John 1:18, no one has ever seen God, the Son of God, the Word became flesh, who was in the bosom of the Father, has made him known to us. So that question becomes, what did people see in the gaze of Jesus when in the gospel his eyes came upon them? All right, we'll pick this up next time, but this leaves us at a very deep point as we begin our prayer.
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0: Hello, I'm Father Mitch Pacwa. Welcome to EWTN Live, where we bring you guests from around the world. Our guest tonight is a prolific author and the editor of the online women's magazine called Theology of Home. And she's here tonight to discuss how feminism is slowly capturing the psyche of Western women and men. We see that even among some Christians, feminism is viewed as opening up true equality and freedom for women. But our guest is seeking to expose this misconception and its deeply anti-Christian origins. She's the author of a brand new book called Something Wicked: Why Feminism Can't Be Fused with Christianity. Please welcome my guest, Dr. Carrie Gress.
1: Hi, Father. Thanks
0: so much. It's good to have you back. It's been some time.
1: It has. It's great to be back.
0: Yeah, for all the writing you're doing, we just don't have you back enough. We need to have you on more often.
1: Yeah, it's great to be here.
0: It's good. This is a tough subject from this point of view. Mm-hmm. I don't think it's so politically correct nowadays, is it?
1: It's not politically correct, but you know what's really interesting is it's a lot more politically correct than it was when I wrote my first book. I wrote my first book on feminism in 2017, The Anti-Mary Exposed, and really nobody was talking about feminism in a negative way at that point. And now, actually, it's really become something. People are really paying attention to it. I think people feel free to talk about it. I think before it felt very taboo, like, you can't criticize this. It's just about helping women. You know, if you criticize it, you're hurting women and all of that. But I think people have realized, like, it's got some deep problems and we need to expose them.
0: What do you think is making that change to put this topic on the shelf for actual discussion? What's happened?
1: Well, I think a number of things. I think people are really seeing the just the brokenness among women. You've got, you know, all the metrics are showing that women are less happy than they used to be. We've got all kinds of mental illness, depression, suicide, those kinds of things. But we're also seeing it in the second and third generations. You know, we're seeing this among children who are not attached properly to their mothers. And I think, too, people are getting tired of it. You see it especially among young men. I think this is behind the you know, part of the reason why a lot of young men are coming back to the church, coming back to traditions. Mm-hmm. And they're saying, you know, we don't want women like what feminist women are striving for. We want women who are going to be wives and mothers, and you know, as unpolitically correct as that is, that's really what I think that people are looking for. And I think a lot of young women too are saying, you know, this hasn't worked well for my mother, my grandmother. Let's try something different that's going to be, you know, get back to the heart of the family, get back to the faith, and more traditional understanding of what it means to be male and female.
0: Well, I think something that captured a certain amount of the dysfunction taking place. I recall how last spring one of the governors was saying at a political rally, we don't need the men's vote, we women can just do it ourselves. You say, you know, guys are saying, okay, if you don't need us, you're on your own. You know, and they're pulling away from, you know, contact with that kind of ideology that becomes exclusive. That the idea of, I recall back in the 60s, is including women in the economy, the society, business, politics. Inclusion was the goal. Now, they've come full circle.
1: Full
0: now
1: circle.
0: They want to exclude at least that one person was rhetorically saying we exclude men. That, so given that situation, it makes sense as you're talking why we can bring up critiques.
1: No, I think you're right. You, what, that individual who's saying, you know, we don't need men, this has been kind of baked into the cake for about 200 years. So it's really interesting. If you go back to the, like, what's the basic anthropological understanding of male and female.
0: Well, first of all, when you say anthropological, are you talking about excavating the bones of Neanderthal people?
1: That's archaeology.
0: Oh, okay. What do you mean by anthropology?
1: Anthropology is the study of the human person. And what is it that you mean by the human person? So as Catholics, we believe in Genesis, you know, God created them. We're created in the image and likeness of God. We're meant to be fruitful and multiply and to serve one another. You know, that's kind of the biblical understanding that the West worked with for forever. And then you get to feminism, which, you know, as early as around the 1790s, they come up with this new idea, and it's very subtle. And when I say it, you're going to think it's like a punchline because it sounds so ridiculous. But basically what it is men are contemptible. So that's, you know, smash the patriarchy, that kind of idea, and that women need to be just like them is the way that that's the relationship. So men are contemptible, women need to be just like them. That's the bedrock of what feminism is in terms of its anthropological.
0: Were they actually writing that?
1: Well, that's the amazing thing. If you look at Mary Wollstonecraft, she has nothing. She was deeply involved with this group of radical men who were very interested in the French Revolution. So they want egalitarianism. They want to get rid of the church. They want to get rid of any kind of hierarchy.

0: like the military. They also want to get rid of any kind of relationship with a priest, a pastor. And Wollstonecraft herself ended up becoming a Unitarian, which means, of course, that she didn't believe in the person of Christ. So she actually thought that men were going to be an obstacle, including Jesus, mm-hmm. to a relationship with God. And she had this understanding of God in a very rationalistic terms, you know, something to be reasoned to. Mm-hmm. So anyway, that's kind of the bedrock. And then you just sort of see it unfold. So this example of this woman that you just gave that says we don't need men, well, that's the fullness of the idea. She's absolutely in the tradition. And, you know, women have been told that we don't need men. We don't need children. We don't need our fertility. You know, all of those things are going to work against our happiness instead of, you know, leading us to a genuine kind of happiness.
1: Well, but do you think, and this is one of the things you were saying a second ago, this is they're trying to get rid of all the blocks to their happiness, but the statistics are showing that women are less happy mm-hmm. than they were 60, 70 years ago.
0: Yeah.
1: And from what I've also read a little bit on is even their life expectancy is starting mm-hmm. to decline a little bit.
0: Yeah.
1: It's going down a little.
0: Yeah. Yeah, I think if you look at certainly mental health, the anxiety and depression, the number of women who are on antidepressants has skyrocketed. Suicide numbers, substance abuse, drug abuse, even data around divorce, all of these kinds of things really point to women being incredibly unhappy. And you know, the real tragedy too is that I think there's kind of this bait and switch that happens with women. So when you're a young woman, you have, you know, all this ambition and this excitement about the world, and everyone tells you to go out and, you know, live your dreams and get your dream job and put your family on hold. And the sad reality is that there's so many women that bought into that, and then they get to this point where they're, you know, 50, 60, 70 years old, and they don't have a family. They don't have the relationships that they wanted because those were really sacrificed. And, you know, this is being perpetuated as well because even places like law schools or law firms are offering women the capacity to freeze their eggs so that then they can, you know, put off having a family until it's more convenient to them. Also not telling them that, of course, your fertility really takes a nosedive after 30 or 35. So it's
1: not only your fertility takes a nosedive, but your ability to keep up with a little rag rut, yeah. Rugrat. You know, that
0: yes.
1: these little kids take a lot of energy.
0: A lot of energy.
1: This is for yeah. young men and women to chase little babies around.
0: Yes, as someone who had a child at 46, I can tell you it gets much harder the older you get. But in any event, so I think that's the real tragedy is that we've been sold this idea that feminism is really just about equality. It's just about employment or education. And we've deeply bought into that narrative. And, you know, and of course, all the pieces of the narrative, if you go back and look at them, you know, were women really not educated? Well, if you look at what was happening in the church, absolutely women were being educated. Who was educating them? It was all the nuns. St. Elizabeth Ann Seton, you've got the Ursulines, you've got
1: Sister
0: Catherine
1: Ida,
0: Drexel.
1: Sister Danielle, yeah. Sister Cordelia. They're yeah. my teachers.
0: Yeah.
1: You know, I still say, we had 45 to 55 kids in a class and one nun. And we kids were totally outnumbered by the nuns.
0: Isn't that amazing?
1: It really was.
0: Yeah.
1: It really was.
0: No, it doesn't happen today. So I think that's the what we, you know, the great thing is we have something remarkable to rediscover and to dust off and to see again. And I think that's what people are hungry for. They don't realize that's what they're hungry for. But they want those rich relationships. They want what family provides. They want what the faith provides.
1: Well, there's something else that has hit me over the years, mm-hmm. that a couple things are going on. One, that's the most basic. Folks who are, you know, in favor, what we would call the progressive mm-hmm. left and such, who would be in favor of feminism very strongly, mm-hmm. are finding themselves totally unable or, what I think, totally scared, mm-hmm. witless, mm-hmm. About defining what a woman is, to mm-hmm. be able to say what a woman is,
0: yeah.
1: You get as

0: ties the Supreme Court. And you can't define a woman, though might be a mother, a very successful professional, highly educated, wonderfully. Yeah. And secondly, as a corollary to the inability to define a woman, is they're using these very functional ways of talking about women. Oh, my neighbor with a uterus.
1: What is that, right? What is that?
0: Well, I mean, I have an idea of uterus. I know I've seen them.
1: And you don't have one, so
0: don't have one, but I certainly have seen them. When I'm taking animals apart, I see those.
1: Right.
0: So that's all there. But I never define even a doe as an animal with a uterus. It's a doe. But this is part of the problem. Yeah. They've pushed themselves to a place where they become silent. They're incapable of defining woman.
1: Mm-hmm. Well, I think that has to do with the second part of the anthropology. You know, men are contemptible, but women need to become just like them. And so the goal has been, how can we make ourselves more like men? And it's been going on for so long that I don't think anybody really thinks about it. But you know your Aristotle well. What we've done is we've made women sort of deformed males because they're aspiring to something that they can actually never achieve. And you know, part of that is eliminating or controlling our own fertility. And what they're missing, and you know, what obviously makes a good definition of understanding woman, is the notion of motherhood, and that's fundamentally what they reject, is they don't want to be defined by motherhood. And so if you look at media, if you look at television shows, movies, it's incredibly hard to find a mother figure who is favorable. I think of like Ma on Little House on the Prairie, you know, like that. That's kind of it. There's not, usually it's a mom who's, you know, she's doing too much at once, or she's, you know, mommy dearest, or, you know, there's really, she's codependent, or Stepford Wives, all of these kinds of really awful characterizations of motherhood. And yet, what does everybody need and love? They love being mothered by a woman who really cares for them and isn't trying to control them, but wants to bring them to their, you know, their best potential and their and gift them with her wisdom and whatnot. And you know, this is the beauty again of the church. You think of someone like Mother Angelica, because motherhood isn't just biological, it's also spiritual. And so I think this is really what we have to offer, is this incredible witness of the saints, but also what motherhood really is. And I think people are craving that. They can't really put their finger on it, but again, because feminists have painted themselves into this corner of this sterile and functional understanding of womanhood, they never can really get to what womanhood is, because they've, you know, essentially lopped those parts off, both, you know, on a functional level, but now even with a trans movement, that's, you know, as far as they've gone. So feminism has basically taken from women the home, our husbands, our children, and now with the trans movement, it's coming after our very bodies. Mm-hmm. So it's been very effective in terms of convincing women that this is, you know, being like a man is going to make you happy.
0: Yeah, that's, in some ways, I've never seen the trans movement in terms of fulfilling that earliest level of feminism, of, you know, men are contemptible and we have to be like them, and that they're moved to the point of, you know, removing even the aspects of their femininity, especially the reproduction, and some of their looks, and yet they still cannot change their DNA.
1: Yeah.
0: They can never change that every cell in their bodies is still XX.
1: Yeah.
0: They can't change that.
1: Right.
0: And it becomes self-destructive as they pump the wrong hormones to sustain this distortion. And their own natural structure, their own chromosomes, their cells, I should say, their own cells are harmed by getting this. It's

0: It's a self-destructive quality that seems to be inherent.
1: Yeah, and it's going to be interesting too. I mean, this is the real tragedy. Is obviously the trans movement is new enough that we haven't seen what happens 30, 40, 50 years out. But essentially, it is a deep sterilization and a deep, it's this deformed male. You will never truly be a male, as no matter what you desire, no matter how many people affirm you around you. It's just that, like you said, on that cellular level, or even on that structural level, you know, when you die, your bones will still, people will be able to tell by your hips that you were a woman. It's incredibly sad, and it's very much wrapped up in this lost sense of identity, which is, I think we would not have gone to that space if it weren't for feminism. Feminism absolutely brought us to the trans movement.
0: I would say this, we actually do have the longitudinal studies in Europe.
1: Oh, wow.
0: Because the first
1: started
0: transition
1: sooner.
0: Started in the 1950s.
1: Mm-hmm.
0: So they do have that. And I would urge my audience, your readers to check people like Dr. Quentin Van Mater, pediatric endocrinologist who studies the endocrine system, and he's got that long-term research, and it cuts life expectancy by 50%.
1: Wow, that's not surprising.
0: Yeah. Plus lots of other very serious effects.
1: Mm-hmm.
0: So, but that's something else.
1: Yes,
0: but it's worth keeping in mind. That's why they don't do this with children anymore in Europe. It's against the law because they have the longitudinal studies.
1: Which is fascinating because of all the issues that are happening in Europe, that is one that is not a problem. So that's great to hear that actually science really prevailed in Europe. That's great to hear.
0: The problem is that here, this research is not allowed to be published.
1: Wow.
0: Even in the academic journals.
1: Wow.
0: Because, again, what this feminism that you're describing leads to a closing of the mind.
1: Mm-hmm.
0: Yeah. If we had this trajectory that men are content that we have to become like them or become them, and that blinds them, willfully blinds to the evidence of the science, and they can't incorporate that, so it doesn't exist.
1: Yeah.
0: You know, it's...
1: Right. Well, and the blindness gets deeper, of course, because of the sins connected to it, because promiscuity is one of the pieces, one of the parts of feminism that, you know, women need to be sexually active as men are, the bad men, really. That's one of what they think the benefits are, or is, one of the benefits are. But in addition to that, that's really where we get abortion. Feminism is the engine for abortion, and I think that we need to be mindful of how, until we really grapple with feminism and understand what it is and where it's coming from, we're never going to get rid of abortion because so many of us, I know I was among them, thought, well, okay, once Roe's gone, things are going to get much better, and here we are. Things have gotten worse largely because we neglected the culture, and feminism really has a grasp on the culture, and that's why we're having such a battle with it, because we haven't helped people understand just how incredibly negative it is, but also how it has to be there for the feminist vision, because that's how women have careers. This is how they fulfill themselves. This is how they compete with men, is by having that backstop of abortion that is the complement to the promoted promiscuity.
0: And I sensed, Roe v. Wade just changed a decision, getting rid of it, changed a decision by the Supreme Court to undo the legislation of the states.
1: Mm-hmm.
0: And on a false basis of a non-existent right in the Constitution. It just doesn't exist there. But it puts back to the states and to the people in the states and the decision-making and legislation. And when in the 60s and 70s, abortion legislation.

0: legislation was rejected in all the states except New York and California. Now that Christian background that existed in people's minds is no longer even supported by many of the Christian churches.
1: Yeah, no, it's all gone.
0: You know, the mainline Protestant churches had gone pro-choice, and even the evangelicals had been pro-choice by 1958.
1: Wow.
0: And they later on repented of that and changed. But the mainline churches never did, and it's destroyed them. I mean, they're non-factors for the most part. They're dying out.
1: Yeah.
0: But the culture is also harmed by this.
1: No, I think you're right. Deeply harmed by this. And people are waking up to it, I think, largely because they're paying attention to the birth dearth. That is something that is, it's been remarkable to see that's gotten people thinking about, well, how do we get couples to get married again? How do we solve this problem? How do we, what can we do as financial incentives? What can we do as political incentives? But I think it's not going to change until we change the cultural incentives, until we help women understand that there's something incredible about marriage. There's something incredible about being a mother, about being a mom, about this idea of helping bring the best out of people. And I think this is one of the true evils that feminism has brought about, is this idea of toxic empathy. I think that's kind of the language, or this misplaced compassion.
0: Yeah, what do you mean by toxic empathy? I thought empathy was a good thing.
1: No, it's not always a good thing. So one of the things that feminism has done is it's given women this idea that they can save the world. And I actually found this one point in history. It was actually a Jungian psychiatrist, Esther Harding, whom you might be familiar with, but she's writing about this, how she had this patient come to her. I want to say it was like the 1920s or 30s. And this patient says, well, I really want to go change the world. And Esther Harding is writing and saying, this is the most ridiculous idea I've ever heard anybody say. Well, of course, now look at all of our literature, our, you know, on college campuses or jobs or, you know, job fairs. It's all about how do you change the world? And I think that this is a
0: even
1: deep desire.
0: Even on commercials.
1: Yeah.
0: The
1: yeah.
0: Tagline on commercials for everything. This will change your world. This is a game changer.
1: Yeah.
0: No, it cleans fruit. It gets rid of wrinkles. It's not going to change my world.
1: Right.
0: It's just cleaning the fruit.
1: Exactly. So that's the big shift that happened. But all of it is in a way that's remote. So if you see a lot of the things that drive young women, it's this idea of how do I help the people in Africa or the people I will never meet, instead of this understanding of loving locally. How do we love the people around us? And this is really where motherhood and women are at their best, is when they understand that you can change your husband, your family, your children, the people around you, your community, your parish. You know, that when we love locally, because we're so embodied and because, you know, we're made in that very embodied way where, our, you know, touch is important, seeing is important, a hug is important, all of those elements, that's what's been lost. And so instead we've been offered this, you know, sort of abstraction but there's no sacrifice involved in that because you're not actually dealing with people on a regular basis. So that, and I think that's really where the empathy has become twisted and made something really dangerous. And instead of really understanding that if you're going to love people, you have to love the people around you first. That's where you start. And then, of course, when you do that well, that's when God gives you bigger things. And we see that certainly in the lives of the saints.
0: Some years ago, there was a book called Ungodly Rage. Remember that?
1: Yeah.
0: And it also quoted a number of the leaders and founders of the Women's Ordination Conference. These were women who were pushing for the ordination of women.
1: Yeah.
0: And they were saying, we want to get into the priesthood so that we can change the church. Similar mentality.

0: Yeah.
1: Changing the world, to change the church and destroy all priesthood and patriarchy. Mm-hmm,
0: exactly.
1: This was not implied. They stated this mm-hmm. at their meetings. Mm-hmm, mm-hmm. And this lady just happened to be there yeah. when they said it.
0: Well, what's amazing is that they weren't the first ones to say that. In fact, I found back in the 1800s, you know, the first wave that everybody thinks was the good wave, and then feminism was sort of sidetracked or subverted. You find even among Elizabeth Cady Stanton and Susan B. Anthony mm-hmm. saying, feminism, we need feminism because men have used Christianity to enslave women, and we have to get rid of mm-hmm. Christianity. That was one of the goals from the very beginning.
1: Yes.
0: So that was there. So this is, again, the fruit of that. But I have to say, on a bright note, I read that book about 10 years ago, Ungodly Rage. I read it again and thinking, okay, what's going to be in here that I can use in my research? And it's all gone. It's all gone. None of that is relevant anymore. It was so satisfying because I read it in the 90s and it was still an issue. And now it's absolutely, there are other issues, but that's not one that we're facing as the
1: that's
0: church
1: right.
0: anymore.
1: That's right. It's is a change. And, you know, in one sense, because that is no longer, you know, and the issue it once was. I think there are a few people here or there
0: right.
1: pushing.
0: But no one's listening.
1: yeah. But one of the things is that can give us hope that these destructive qualities of feminism that, again, looks at men as contemptible mm-hmm. and we have to be like them. You know, mm-hmm. to have a movement based on becoming what you hate is very odd to my little brain.
0: Yeah.
1: I don't know if I'm missing
0: no,
1: something.
0: No, you're not. It's very odd. It's very odd.
1: But trying to become what you hate, you know, oftentimes is, well, it's just inherently self-destructive.
0: But this is, I think, one of the important things that I discovered in my research is how much feminism has promoted this idea of anger and rage. I found, going back to the 1890s, that the socialists realized that if they made women angry, they were going to be a lot more politically expedient than if women were peaceful and happy. Mm-hmm. And so this is where consciousness raising came from. It came from, you know, New York State, podunk area, socialists promoted it. And it went all the way around the world. And so, you know, when Kate Millett and Angela Davis and all these other radicals in the 1970s are promoting consciousness raising, they don't realize this is a very American socialist idea. They, you know, make it some exotic idea from Mao's China, I think is how they promoted it. But mm-hmm. but if you look at it, you know, we the church has the theological virtues of faith, hope, and love. And feminism has mimicked that, but in its inversion. So it's rage, despair, or rage, anger, and contempt. Those elements are all at play. So if you look at any women's march, you know, these kinds of public events, there's not a lot of faith, hope, and love going on at those events. You know, mm-hmm. there's always an incredible amount of anger and contempt towards men and towards, you know, women that they don't agree with, and on and on. And that, you know, none of that has changed. It's all been incredibly intentional so that women continue to be angry about something. And this is why, even if you look at feminism, you know, in the 90s, when Ruth Bader Ginsburg was elevated to the Supreme Court, she went back to try to find, you know, where were the areas in which women still weren't equal. And she couldn't find any. So it was at this stage where she said, well, let's get rid of Mother's Day and just make it Parents' Day. And, you know, she's asking for these elimination of gender altogether. But that this is, you know, part of it is that feminism always has to find something new to be angry about. And that's, it kind of rebrands itself. And this is how you continue to get women to buy into it, is through that anger.
1: This is a very important thought. We have to take a break right now. I want to come back to some of this. I urge you that if you want to find out more about Dr. Gress and her work, you can go to carriegress.com, carriegress.com. 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We'll be back in just a moment, so please stay with us and we'll continue on with this discussion.

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0: Welcome back. 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It is item number 15588. 15588. And it's an important discussion given the way things are going. Something I want to get back to that I brought up in our first segment, namely, I've been amazed at how a number of people on the progressive feminist side are unable, I doubt it, I don't believe that they're unable to define womanhood. I think they are afraid to define womanhood because the destruction of femininity by feminism is so thorough, any definition they give will be pounced upon by someone who says, no, that's not it! And these are already fairly angry people.
1: Yeah.
0: You know, that this is
1: very
0: not only angry, I would say humorless. They, just saying this as a little side point, I have a quick rule of thumb that crazy people can't laugh at themselves. And people who can't laugh at themselves might really be crazy. That's its corollary. But be that as it may, that's a sidebar.
1: And
0: what they've done is they've made this move towards defining my neighbor with a uterus or

0: or some other, physical
1: Right.
0: thing that's part of their body. And they go on. Because they're making it up. They can't even agree on that. So they use different body parts to define their neighbor.
1: Yeah.
0: What would you say about defining a woman? What is
1: Yeah.
0: it that makes a woman woman? I mean, not just that she has double X chromosomes,
1: Mm-hmm.

0: that the church is uniquely qualified to answer. First of all, because we're not trying to make men into women. We understand that there's male and female.
1: Nor women into men.
0: Exactly. And so we don't have that problem of trying to categorize things that are uncategorizable. Mm-hmm. But I think that the reality is mother, the definition of motherhood, of womanhood has to include motherhood. And that's been wildly unpopular. And I think one of the reasons why it's so hard for us to talk about as a culture, because we haven't said anything good about woman or motherhood in decades. But this is where you really see the church. What is Holy Mother Church? She's a woman. Even the language that we use for the church, in the Romance languages, it's female. You have the nave of the church, that's named after navy, after ships. That's feminine language. This is why ships are always named after women. It's mm-hmm. that it's things, elements that carry things, that transform things. An oven is feminine. Even the word a casket, a river of water, all of these things are feminine because they recognize the capacity that women have to give life, to give birth, to transform.
1: And to bear.
0: And to bear and to hold, exactly, all of that. And I think that this is one of the things that's, just exciting when you think about understanding the church and what the church does. Why do we call the church Holy Mother Church? Mm-hmm. That there's something intuitively good and beautiful and compelling about that. And so contextualizing it that way, I think, helps people really understand more of what it means to be mother instead of just this codependent woman that, the Stepford wives and the things that we've been told by the culture that, women are just, they're doormats and they can't think for themselves. If you're a wife, we've been given this kind of dichotomy, like it's either that kind of doormat woman or you've got a savvy feminist, but you don't have anything kind of in the middle that's actually healthy and ordered and, that breaks those two oppositions up and meets with reality. So we can find that. And I think, one of the people that did this really well in terms of understanding women was with St. Edith Stein, when she talks about, the world doesn't need what women have, but who women are. And just that capacity that we have, no matter where we are, if we're in our home, if we're in the workplace, we have the capacity to make life around us better. We also have the capacity to make it a lot worse. But when you're around...
1: That sounds basically human.
0: It is. It's very human. But when you're around a woman who understands what it means to be a woman and that it's really her responsibility to love others through a sacrificial kind of love, then I think that's really where you find incredible fruit in relationships, in workplaces that where things are ordered and go well. We really have people understanding that they're loved and cared for and seen in very important and vital ways.
1: This gets at a basic human issue that even some of the secular folks are beginning to realize, that if you have your life centered on accomplishing self-oriented tasks, and that you end up using other people, for your own tasks, to get them to do what you want, instead of looking out, how can I be at the loving service of the people around us? If you make it all about yourself, we tend to call that clinical narcissism, which is a psychological disorder that is a pandemic throughout our culture. And tragically, psychologists point out it's very difficult for narcissists to get a cure because they don't realize how bad off they are till they're in their 60s or 70s and they finally realize, you mean the whole world isn't centered on me?
0: Right.
1: That's
0: yeah.
1: But the other thing is it makes people depressed, etc. Whereas people who orient themselves toward self-giving and toward others, men and women alike, they're the ones who are at peace.
0: Yeah.
1: They're the ones who find that they're not depressed, but we call it happiness.

0: Yeah, imagine that, right? I think that's a really key point. And one of the things that gets lost in the conversation about what feminism is that fundamentally it's about power and control. And this is really what the movement has been trying to do, is to get whatever it is that women want, that the elite women think that women ought to want, rather than, like you said, going back to what is it that really makes us happy. And it is self-sacrifice, it's delayed gratification, it's self-gift, and just how important these things are for our own maturation. You know, you can't actually mature, you can't get out of, I think, this adolescent phase if you're constantly thinking that everything is there to serve you. And yet the sad realities, and I'm sure you've seen the data on what's happened, where the narcissist and the cluster Bs come from, a lot of it is attachment disorders, where these individuals did not have the right kind of attachment with usually a mother or primary caregiver between the ages of 0 and 3. Mm-hmm. And that's really, that deficit is what they're always trying to make up for. And, mm-hmm. Like you said, it's incredibly difficult to know how to help them, because on a lot of ways they, especially among women, they appear to be very high functioning and very motivated and, amiable and,
1: and sometimes very powerful.
0: Incredibly powerful, yeah. And yet at the same time, there's this drive for self and manipulation and, all the negatives that come with that.
1: And, that attachment is best when it's attachment to their mother and father. We mm-hmm. we went through that
0: hugely
1: phase
0: yeah.
1: of child rearing
0: yeah.
1: where the battle cry was quality time, yeah. not amount of time.
0: Right.
1: I don't think that's the way it works with small yeah. children.
0: Yeah, no, undoubtedly.
1: They need a lot of time,
0: right?
1: And the attachment is constant. As I just mm-hmm. said in my sermon not too many weeks ago, how many of you parents told your children something once and they immediately did what you said?
0: Right.
1: Does that happen in your house?
0: Never.
1: No,
0: never.
1: No.
0: Exactly. So no,
1: it's constant presence.
0: Right. It's that, but it's also that this checking in that happens. I noticed this finally when I paid attention to it, my third child, I noticed that he would go off and play for a while, and then he would always just come back and check in just to make sure I was there and sort of touch me, see me, make a connection, and then he would go off and do something else again. And I think that's another important piece of it, is it's mm-hmm. sort of that feeling comfortable that mom is still always there. That's a vital piece. But I think you bring up something even more important, which is the role of the father. And that was one of the things I had. It was really fun to research this, because it's no one talks about this, just how important the father is in the culture and in raising children. And one of the thinkers that I found from the 70s actually talked about the problem with when you only have mothers running the family, is you always end up sort of ghettoizing everyone, because what happens with the children is, the mother just wants the children close by, but it's the father who brings the sense of, okay, you need to go out into the world now, or you have a gift that you need to protect. He's sort of like this hydraulic dam, was the analogy was made, he's the one that says, you got to be pushed out of the nest, or you need to strengthen this or protect that. And that's really where you have the full embodiment of culture, and you can kind of move beyond the ghetto,
1: exactly.
0: is that incredible gift that men have to bring to their family.
1: I to me, it's encapsulated the way, when they're born, babies' ability to see is actually the distance from its mother's breast to her eyes.
0: Mm.
1: That's as far as they can see.
0: Yeah, yeah.
1: And you almost think they're made for that.
0: Like, imagine, right?
1: Yeah, and the idea of moms holding their children, talking to them, and mm-hmm. doing all this, mm-hmm. whereas a dad's instinct, nobody tells us guys to do this, but we do. We take our babies and throw them in the air and catch them, driving the mothers crazy.
0: It is. It's so painful, but yeah, it's so important though.
1: It's in one sense, that to me, that encapsulates how mm-hmm. a mother teaches a child security and enveloping love.
0: Yeah.
1: and a dad teaches them risk. Mm-hmm. I'll toss you in the air and I'll probably catch you.
0: I hope I'll catch you. Yeah.
1: But isn't right. that the case?
0: Yeah, no, absolutely. It's yeah. It really is that balance has to be there for the healthy maturing
1: and
0: of the child.
1: That very, you know, dads wrestle with their kids on the mm-hmm. floor. Moms talk and, mm-hmm. you know, hang around the kitchen cutting. You know.
0: Right.
1: It's two very different functions
0: yeah.
1: that accomplish this wholeness of a person.
0: Mm-hmm. Right. Both those sides then are developed. So, yeah, I think that's a key piece that we have to start talking about more and doing more research and really understanding that aspect of what men are bringing to the table, because we know it's rich and important, but it's been hard to talk about because
1: it's impossible because they're afraid to find the answer what men actually do to accomplish,
0: yeah.
1: You know, with the raising of their child. They're afraid of it.
0: Yeah, yeah. No, and I think that's changing now. I think people are open to the conversation. The conversations are actually happening now. You could actually get, you know, books published on this kind of content again.
1: Wow.
0: So it's very heartening. There's certainly some good with the bad, or some bad with the good, but you know, the idea of the gifts that men have in the culture is really coming back.
1: Yeah, I think that's an important aspect. Just some of the research that shows when dad helps with the homework,
0: mm-hmm.
1: the kids get A's and B's.
0: Yeah.
1: Doesn't happen when mom, and it's right. the same answers.
0: Right, right.
1: It has nothing to do with the right answers. It's something about the relationship
0: mm-hmm.
1: that changes their attitude towards school.
0: Right, just how important it is. And then,
1: same
0: of course,
1: thing with going to church.
0: I was
1: going to
0: say the spiritual element is really vital too. I think that's mm-hmm. another thing, and instead of just being something that mom does that everybody just sort of goes along with. We've got to get back to the sense of really understanding, you know, what is the patriarchy? Like, this is that big question. We've been, you know, treated it so terribly, and yet here it is. It's the church hierarchy. It's these gifts that mm-hmm. men have. Christ is at the top of, mm-hmm. of the patriarchy, of mm-hmm. the hierarchy. And really understanding that role that men have as a leader spiritually, not just financially or, you mm-hmm. know, otherwise.
1: That's
0: but
1: right.
0: this is, all these pieces have to go together.
1: Yeah, that would truncate. If all that a guy does is bring home a paycheck, it truncates his manhood.
0: Yeah.
1: The way that seeing that, you know, all mom does is cook mm-hmm. meals
0: right.
1: would truncate her femininity.
0: Yeah.
1: There are other things that are part mm-hmm. of this whole complex of
0: yeah.
1: living together and being a family.
0: And I think that's really the key, is that understanding of men and women working together as a team, instead of this combative nature, which of course feminism can only sow because of the fact that it's built on envy. You can never get to a healthy relationship when one of the couple envies the other and wants to be like the other, control the other. You're never going to build on that. And that's what we've been trying to work with, and we've got to get back to this idea of what's good for the couple, and then what's good for the family. That notion of the common good.
1: Yeah, I've said many times on these programs that when parents are not married to each other, that's the surest indicator that the children will be poor.
0: Mm-hmm.
1: They will not finish high school.
0: Right.
1: They will become children out of wedlock,
0: mm-hmm.
1: and they'll be in prison.
0: Mm-hmm.
1: Number one indicator.
0: Yeah.
1: Whereas the cohesive family indicates the opposite.
0: Yeah. And we have the hard data on that. That's not just you,
1: it's not
0: you being a
1: feeling.
0: Great priest, exactly.
1: No.
0: Yeah. No, the data is very clear and explicit on that now.
1: But the other side of that is as men and women mm-hmm. interact, raising a family, being mother and father, mm-hmm. they mature themselves. This
0: yeah.
1: is when they come into their own.
0: Mm-hmm.
1: That's why I like what you say. You know, you can't isolate motherhood
0: yeah.
1: from being woman, and you mm-hmm. can't isolate fatherhood from being
0: right.
1: man.
0: Right. And
1: that's what makes us mature as adults.
0: It's true, and I think that's really where, you know, so many women struggle and say, well, he doesn't lead, or I don't trust him. And this is where, when a man really understands how to pray and is focused on his relationship with God and trying to live according to the church teachings, that's the kind of man a woman will follow. And it's much easier to follow that man rather than the man that doesn't know himself, doesn't know his faith, sort of operating off of spiritual fumes. Mm-hmm. And I think that's something important for men to understand, is that that's an incredibly attractive trait, is that capacity to know God and have a direction. And then a woman will say, I want to go in that direction with you, instead of her dictating the direction, which is what happens so often. If he's got a direction figured out, then it's much easier for a woman to really want to follow that.
1: At the same time, and I hear, it's one of my favorite things to hear from men who have remained faithful and married to the same woman for 50, 60 years, when he says, if it weren't for her, I would have been dead.
0: Yeah. Right.
1: You know, that I never would have made it through life without her. Mm-hmm. That there is that.
0: But it's that back and forth, right? Both are so important to the other, right?
1: And that to me is the death of feminism. Mm-hmm. That men and women appreciate the mutuality of each other's genius. Mm-hmm. John Paul always used to write about the female genius, and there's also the male genius. The genii need to be together.
0: They absolutely have to work together, and one inspires the other. One thing I found out recently, you probably already knew this, though, is women have the capacity to reset men's nervous system. So a wife who's peaceful and ordered, like that, I mean, it kind of blew my mind actually when I heard that, because I just had never heard it before. But it makes a lot of sense, especially if you look at poetry, you look at music lyrics. What is it that men say they love about women? It's not she's frenetic and angry and bossy, you know, like it's something else. And it's that.
1: I don't even write those songs, and I don't listen to a lot of them, but I know that.
0: Writes that. But it's that sense of home, of being cared for, of tenderness. You know, those are the skills, and that's what we're just not hearing about as young women. I think we're really taught to be afraid of those things, and this is why we need to get back to really understanding what women are, and what, you know, finding those role models among the women that we know and among the couples that
1: and
0: we admire.
1: This doesn't mean, we only have a minute left, but you know, it doesn't mean that therefore a woman can never work. She just, no. Motherhood is a lot of work.
0: Yeah.
1: That's a lot of work. Right. But also, you know, there are other aspects of the job that come and go in varying aspects, but there's this quality. I just want to make sure that we get people to check out some of your work. Just go to carriegress.com to find out more of your research and other great work, because you are a mom, but you're also working hard.
0: Right.
1: Also, you can check out her book, her online magazine, Theology of Home. 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It's item number 15588, that's 15588, at EWTNRC.com. Thank you for being with us.
0: Thank you
1: I appreciate
0: for having
1: it.
0: Me. This is great.
1: And may the Lord bless all of you and keep you, the Father, the Son, and the Holy Spirit. And we can bring you Dr. Gress and all the other guests, plus all the other programs we have here, only because this network is brought to you by you. That's how Mother was inspired for this. So please keep us in between your gas bill, electric bill, and cable bill every month, and we'll be able to pay our bills every month. God bless you all and keep you. Thank you.

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11: What does it mean to know Jesus? It means to live with Jesus in your heart, to the point where it affects you the way you think, where you act. If it doesn't do that, then you know a lot about him, but you don't know him. He wants it to come from the depths of your heart.
12: Hello, I'm Father Joseph Mary. Back in the late 1980s, we were not yet televising the Mass or any live devotions. Mother Angelica sensed the need for the viewers, especially those who lived alone, to have others to pray with, and so began televising live holy hours with prayers and talking about the Lord. I pray this program, packed with spiritual gems, will help you to live with Jesus in your heart.
11: The most important unity, of course, is our union with God. I have to be one with God. There is a certain element of oneness in unity. And if I am not one with God, then certainly I will find it impossible to be at one with my neighbor. Because the element of unity between myself and God is love. Well, then if there is hatred in my heart, then I have no unity with God, so that I have no love either for my neighbor. And so we must keep that in mind, because if you say you're out of touch with your neighbor or with God, then examine your love. And so I think we need to repent this evening, and we start every holy hour with repentance. We should start every prayer we say, or every hour we spend with God, with a certain amount of mea culpa, my fault, my most grievous fault, that kind of attitude that knows I am a sinner. I have weaknesses and faults that some I overcome and some I don't even try to overcome. And most of all, examine ourselves in love. How much do I love my neighbor? Who is the neighbor I love the least? Why is it so hard for me to forgive? Has not God forgiven me very much? Why does injustice spur me on to hatred instead of a solution? Why do I become a part of the problem in a situation that's volatile? Why do I permit my emotions to run away with me to the point where I lose contact with God and reality? So we need to examine ourselves. My love, do I really trust God? You know, trust is a part of love. Trust is a part of love because if I love someone, I trust them. I don't question their attitudes. I don't question their love for me. And so the pure love that God wants us to have for him and our neighbor comes directly from him. So I have to have an open channel. And that channel is always kept open by a repentant heart. I must have a repentant heart. I don't have to go around all day long saying, I'm sorry, I'm sorry, I'm sorry. But my attitude and my heart must constantly say to God, I'm sorry, Lord. I love you. I'm going to try better. These are not always spoken in words, but in attitude. And so there is a beautiful verse in Psalm 133. It says, how good, how delightful it is for all to live together like brothers. The place where you work. Well, we're going to have our differences, and we can rely on the fact that the enemy will bring about all kind of disturbances. But do we really work at our work on loving my neighbor, on establishing family? Maybe some of us are catalysts. Well, maybe God doesn't want us to be catalysts. Maybe God wants us to be a source of unity, very much like St. Francis. You know, one of the beautiful things about the life of St. Francis was that when families and little cities were feuding one with another and killing each other off, Francis would just almost walk through the city and he would meet with the two families and there would be peace. And it sometimes is something that seemed impossible. Why was that? Was it his words? I don't think so. What is his logic? I don't think it was. You know what I think it was? I think it was his love. The gentleness that came from Francis came from his love. So let's think as we go on with unity. In what aspect am I a disunifying element in my work, my family, my community? And how do I get back on track? Lord God, we praise and bless you. We ask that you give each one of us tonight, those that are listening and those that are not, the people all over the world of every nation, a sense of the necessity of unity, first with you, Lord Father, and then with each other. We ask that Mary, our mother, be with us tonight, her soul so pure, so holy, the soul that always said yes to God, had a unity beyond compare. Give us that grace. Amen. Thank you, Father, for Jesus. Thank you for the Spirit. Thank you for Mary, that peerless woman. Thank you for all the saints in heaven and the angels and for all the just on earth. Thank you for everything, for pain, for suffering, for joy, for sorrow. And that's unity too, isn't it? When you can draw everything in your life together as one, that you don't separate the good from the bad, or you don't separate the joyful from the sorrowful. You know, the mysteries of the rosary are all one rosary, joyful, sorrowful, and glorious. And they all blend together, and in each one there is an element of the other. And so our whole life, if it's going to be unified, needs to be an act of praise and thanksgiving And this is beautifully given to us by Jesus himself in his priestly prayer. And I want you to open up your scriptures to John, the Gospel of John, the 17th chapter. We'll go along as far as we can go. It's a beautiful prayer, but it's a prayer for unity. It says, Jesus raised his eyes to heaven and said, Father, the hour has come. Glorify your Son so that your Son may glorify you. You see, there is unity in God glorifying Jesus, because in that very glorification, Jesus glorified the Father. And you say, well, what are you saying? Because Jesus is saying that right before his passion, right before the passion, when he knew every single element of that passion, but it was the passion that glorified the Father, and Jesus' acceptance that glorified the Father. Glorify me that I may in turn glorify you. Give me the strength, Lord, to endure this pain, that I may be a light for others in pain to see by. Give me the strength, the courage I need to redeem mankind, that all men will say how wondrous a Father we have. What a wonderful Jesus we have. And then he goes on and he says, and through the power over all mankind that you have given him, let him give eternal life to all those you have entrusted to him. You have been entrusted to Jesus. If you know Jesus and you love Jesus, you've been entrusted by the Father to Jesus. And so right here, the Lord prayed for all of us. And then we talked about eternal life. Give eternal life to all those. And then Jesus knew we didn't know what eternal life was all about. And so he says, and eternal life is this, to know you, the only true God. Do you have eternal life? Do you know the Father as the only true God? That's eternal life, and Jesus Christ, whom you have sent. See, that's the whole essence of eternal life. Once you believe that God is Father and God is Lord of all and Jesus is his Son, that is eternal life. You believe in life itself. And that's why Jesus could say at the Eucharist, in the 6th chapter of John, he who eats my flesh and drinks my blood has what in him? Life. Has life in them. And now he's saying the same thing. Because it is only God that gives life, and it is eternal life. And without God's life in you, you cannot have eternal life. You have eternal death. And death is eternal death is not extinction. Eternal death is eternal pain. And that's why the Eucharist is so connected with this prayer. Because if you know God and you accept Jesus Christ as Lord and Savior, and you accept that body and blood into your body and blood, and you become one, unified with God, Jesus, Father, and Spirit, you have eternal life. It isn't something coming. You have eternal life because you're living in the very love of the Trinity. And if you don't, you have death. Well, let's go on. And he says, I have glorified you on earth and finished the work you have given me to do. I hope each one of us can say that at death. I hope we'll be able to say, Father, I have finished.

0: the work you have given me to do. Now it is time for you to glorify me with the glory I had with you before the world ever began. See, Jesus, what does St. Paul say? Jesus emptied himself. He did not count being equal to God as something to cling to. And so Jesus himself kind of put aside that glory and clothed himself with our humanity. And he said, now it's time that I take that glory back, the same glory I had before the world ever began. And then he says, I have made your name known to the men you took from the world, the men you gave me. They were yours, and you gave them to me. What humility is in Jesus. He said, these men were yours, Father, and you gave them to me. Everything that Jesus did went back to the Father. And everything we do must go back to Jesus. Without me, you do nothing. Now at last they know that all you have given me comes indeed from you. For I have given them the teaching you gave to me. Jesus says, I have given them, all of us, the teaching you gave me, Father. Whose teaching do you hear, and whose teaching do you give? And they have accepted this, that I came from you, and have believed it was you who sent me. This is a personal conversation. Do you ever want to hear the conversation between the Trinity, between the Father and the Son? Here it is. And he says, and I pray for them. And you know what he just said? I am not praying for the world, but for those you have given me, because they belong to you. And all I have is yours. And all you have is mine. Oh, you talk about unity. And in them I am glorified. I am not in the world any longer, but they are in the world. And I'm coming to you, Holy Father. Keep those you have given me true to your name, so they may be one like us. He wants you and I to be one like the Trinity. Have you ever even thought of such a high calling from God? While I was with them, I kept those you have given me true to your name. I have watched over them, and not one is lost except, now listen, the one who chose to be lost. Now there's a personal, Jesus has given you a teaching like no other teaching. The Father gave Jesus 12 men. He said, I haven't lost anyone except the one who chose. So Judas went against God, against it. Hell is a place people choose to go. And Jesus said, I lost him only because he chose to be lost. And now I'm coming to you. While I was still in the world, I say these things to share my joy with them. And I pass your word on to them, and the world hates them. And the world hated them because they belong to the world no more than I belong to the world. Does the world hate you? Are you going against the principles of the world, against the morals of the world, against the ideals and goals of the world? If you are, then the world will hate you. And Jesus promised us that. He said, they no more belong to the world than I do. And that's why the world hates them. We try so hard to be one with the world. We try so hard to be one with everybody, with our peers and with society and with the craze of the day. You can't even dress the way you want to dress. And you know what? He said something very strange. He said, I'm not asking you to remove them from the world, but to protect them from the evil one. Some of you don't even believe there is an evil one. You're really bad off. You have become so one with the world that you can't see the forest for the trees. They do not belong to the world any more than I belong to the world. Now, he said the same thing in three sentences. You know, you have to ask yourself, why does the Lord keep repeating certain sentences? Consecrate them in truth. Your word is truth. And as you sent me into the world, I have sent them. And for their sake, I consecrate myself so that they may be consecrated too. And I pray not only for these, but those who through their words will believe in me. Jesus prayed for you. Isn't that wonderful? Huh? Jesus, at this moment in his life, prayed for you and for me. May they be one. And now I want to show you this last sentence. With me in them and you in me, may they be completely one. Listen what we need to do. With me in them and you in me, may they be so completely one that the world will realize it was you who sent me, and that I have loved them as much as you love me, Father. Do you realize how much you're loved by Jesus? You are loved by Jesus in the same way the Father loves him. And that's our witness. Our witness is we are so to be so completely one with the Trinity that the world will realize. He didn't say no. He said realize. There's a big difference between knowing the truth and realizing a truth. I may see a piece of lemon pie in Life magazine, but there's nothing there to compare with me tasting a piece of lemon pie. That's the difference between knowing and realizing. He wants the world to realize that Jesus is sent by the Father because we're one with him. And that he loves me. It's just the same way the Father loved him. We don't even know. You know, if we knew that one truth, we'd get up in the morning jumping out of bed with joy. If we lived by that truth, nothing in life could ever get us depressed or discouraged, and no one would ever take away our joy. Because if you're loved by the Father and Jesus loves you the way they love each other, what else could possibly matter? If you lost it all, what would matter? We don't understand. You talk about unity, that's unity. Lord God, give us a deep understanding of unity. What it means to be loved so much, to be one, that with Jesus and the Father and the Spirit in me, I may love my neighbor. That love will so possess me that my joy will never leave me. That the world may realize Jesus is Lord. That's my mission. All else is of little value. If I do not preach that sermon, I have been mute all my life. Amen. In praying for unity and trying to be unified with God and ourselves and our neighbor, there's two things that are very important: thanksgiving and praise. Because in thanking God, I know I owe him a debt, but that debt is a debt of love. In praising him, I acknowledge that he is the God of love. And so in all my weaknesses, if I thank and praise God, then I boost myself up, over and above my own failings. And that's why we just prayed that the Lord deliver us from all these weaknesses. And so in Psalm 116 and 117, we have a psalm, a song of praise and thanksgiving. It says, I love, for Yahweh listens to my entreaty, and he bends down to listen to me when I call. That's the love of God. That's unity. That God is united to us. We are not always united to him. He is all one with us, but we have to be one with him. And so he bends down. Death's cords were tightening around me, and my distress and anguish gripped me, and I invoked the name of Yahweh, and I said, Yahweh, rescue me. For he is righteous and merciful and tender-hearted. Some of you think God is so terrible. He's unjust and mean, and waiting for the baseball bat to hit you on the head every time you blink an eyelash. Who says God is tender-hearted, defends the simple, and he saved me when I was brought to my knees. I walk in Yahweh's presence. Isn't that beautiful? Do we walk in Yahweh's presence? I have faith even when I say I'm completely crushed. See, sometimes you think if you say I'm completely crushed, you lost faith. Well, it says here, I have faith even when I say I'm completely crushed. And in my alarm, I declared no man can be relied upon. What return could I possibly make to Yahweh for all his goodness to me? I will offer to you the thanksgiving sacrifice, invoking the name of God, and I will walk in your presence. And I will pay my vows to the Lord in the courts of the house of God, in your heart, Jerusalem. In Psalm 117, it said we should praise God. All the nations praise God. Oh, are we far from that? In fact, in the name of God, we kill and we murder. We destroy all in the name of God. For his love is strong and his faithfulness eternal. Let us pray for unity in the world, for unity in our own country, for the children who are aborted. It's very difficult to know how we can have a unified nation when we're so far away from God, when abortion and murder is acknowledged in the law as righteous, when we take righteousness so twisted that we don't know, as scripture says, the day would come when the man does not know his right hand from his left. Isn't that true? Well, let us pray for our nation, all nations of the world. Let us pray that as the scripture invites us, that all nations will one day be under God again. Whatever it takes, Lord, let it happen. So that you and I may practice our religion in the peace, the love of Jesus, and that wherever we go, wherever there's land to land on, there may be peace. Let us pray to Our Lady, who promises that Fatima that if we prayed much and prayed the rosary daily, there would be peace. May peace be in your heart and the joy of Jesus in your soul continually. God bless you.
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0: I'm Doug Keck, and welcome to The Catholic Sphere. Each week, we tackle topics important to Catholics around the globe with a different host and a different focus. 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Today, we're joined by Doctor and Director of the Office of the Permanent Diaconate in the Diocese of Birmingham, Deacon Christopher Roscoe. He joins us from our EWTN studios here in Alabama. We also have EWTN Theology Advisor, Father Deacon Robert Klusko. He joins us from our radio studios. And finally, we're joined, as always, by EWTN's Vice President of Theology, Colin Donovan. He is in our theology studio here at EWTN. Welcome, gentlemen, to EWTN's Catholic Sphere. Thank you for finding the time to be here with us. And let me start off with you, Colin, since we're talking about the diaconate. It's something I think many, many Catholics know about, but may don't understand exactly how it works or how we ended up with what we see now as permanent deacons. Can you explain a little bit of the background of the diaconate?
1: Sure. I mean, the history is a very long one. In fact, we can go back to the Old Testament, and we can see that that when God established the priesthood in Israel, he established the from the tribe of Levi, Aaron as high priest, and the sons of Aaron as priests. And the rest of the tribe of Levi were Levites. In other words, they served the priesthood. They did the things that the priests didn't have to do, weren't able to do. They couldn't make the priestly sacrifices and so on. But when the temple was finally built, they served in the temple, leading the prayers, the physical characteristics of the temple, keeping the upkeep, and so many other responsibilities. So like most things in the new covenant, the old covenant prefigured the new. What we find also, as is true throughout the early history of the church, is almost a discovery on the church's part of these realities. And so we see in Acts 6 how the apostles realized they couldn't be dedicated

0: dedicated to their apostolic ministry, which would we today we would say their episcopal ministry, which is, has a priestly character to it. They couldn't be dedicated to that unless they were freed from some of the other responsibilities, the charitable responsibilities, mm-hmm. the taking care of the widows and orphans and so on. And so we see in Acts 6 the establishment of the diaconate mm-hmm. and the laying on of hands for that purpose with the first seven deacons. And so that history is in direct line to today and the institutions both in the East and in the West of the diaconate, which took a little bit of a different character in the West than it did in the East, which we can explore.
1: Let me ask you one question before we get to our other guests. So what's the difference between somebody who's a permanent deacon and one who's not a permanent deacon, like a transitional deacon? What's that distinction?
0: Well, that was a historical evolution, too. Before the Council of Trent, the diaconate as a permanent reality flourished, more or less. And with the Council of Trent, that came to an end. And so the only deacons were those who passed through the diaconate to get to the next major order, the three major orders, the bishop, the priest, and the deacon. And so deacons were transitional because I guess you could say that was part of their training to pass through this stage. And in the East, that was never the case. And so, but in the West, we've only seen with the Second Vatican Council mm-hmm. the reestablishment of a permanent diaconate, which is actually, frankly, more consistent with the first millennium and a half of the Church's existence.
1: Okay, very good. Let me go to Dr. Roscoe, who's in charge of the deacons here in this diocese. And let me ask you, Doctor, when you decided to become a deacon, did it have anything to do with, let's say, your healing ministry, so to speak, as a doctor, and wanting to transition that over from a spiritual perspective?
2: Yeah, actually, it really did. I always felt a call to service. I had a uncle who was a permanent deacon in New Jersey. I grew up in Pennsylvania. And so I knew about deacons. Early on when I was in college, I thought I might have a call to the priesthood, but quickly discerned that that was not my call. And so as I moved on into medical school and marriage and children, I always had this tugging to do more, to be active, to serve. And as I became a doctor, certainly every single day in my clinical practice in the emergency department, which is where I worked, mm-hmm. You would see the poor, the sick, the people who unexpectedly had health issues. And so there was this constant ability to sort of serve and heal, or at least try to heal, as Christ serves and heals us. So there was always that sort of connection of this work that I do every day as a doctor kind of really, really helps me understand what Christ does for all of us in his saving mission.
1: Okay, moving on to you, Deacon Robert Klesko, obviously works here at EWTN. Obviously, we see Deacon Roscoe, and he's wearing a suit, which is what most of us tend to see on a regular basis. Obviously, you're wearing something different. Why don't you explain what the differences are and why you would be wearing what you're wearing?
3: Sure. I'm an Eastern Catholic deacon, so I'm serving here in Birmingham at St. George Melkite Greek Catholic Church, a wonderful parish community. So what I'm wearing is kind of just traditional deacon garb for deacons in the East. So I'm wearing a cassock, which is very common among deacons, and a vest, which is, well, today just to add warmth. And then this hat is called a scufia. And these are all traditional vestments in the East for the deacons. And we generally wear them when we minister in church and also when we minister out in the community. The idea being to identify, oh, that person is clergy. Mm-hmm. And the garment, you know, the vesture that we wear is meant to invite people to conversation, mm-hmm. right? Because one thing about the diaconate that I love is being able to share Christ with other people, mm-hmm. right? And when I go out in public and I'm wearing this, people look and they go, well, what's going on with you? And I explain, oh, I'm a deacon. I serve at St. George. Mm-hmm. And that's a gateway to an invitation to a conversation about Christ. You know, I think of the deacon Philip in the New Testament who delivered the saving message of the gospel to the Ethiopian eunuch, mm-hmm. right? That's been part of the diaconate from the very, very beginning, is being able to be identified as clergy and then delivering that saving message of the gospel to others.
1: Well, let me ask you, Deacon Roscoe, in your case, now obviously when you're vested on the altar, people can see that you're a deacon because there is a slight difference in the vestments, if you're familiar with that. But also, I mean, sometimes you'll see deacons at different times who are actually wearing a Roman collar. Do you do that on a regular basis? And if not, why not?

0: servant of Christ and as your religious identity. Same thing with visiting the sick. And also, if you're going to officiate at a funeral or something like that, where you may not necessarily be fully vested, mm-hmm. but you will be talking in your office as a deacon. So in those instances, the bishop has said it's appropriate for the mm-hmm. deacon to go ahead and to wear the Roman collar and to have that as part of their garments that they wear as they go minister to the people. But for most daily things, the bishops have said there's no need to wear it. It's not mm-hmm. expected that you wear it. It's just for those special occasions.
1: Okay. Well, let me ask you, as a doctor, you know, that's a pretty busy job, and a commitment to being a deacon seemed to me, from understanding it myself, that it's a pretty big commitment. How did you balance those two?
0: Well, I was very fortunate to have a very loving and supportive wife, and at the time that I began my diaconal formation, it was just a, as you say, just a balancing act. You have to sort of make the commitment mm-hmm. to make the time to guarantee that you're available to do all the things that were required for formation. Fortunately with me in emergency medicine, I have really had the ability to sort of dictate my schedule, at least modify my schedule so that for formation things and formation activities, I could always manage to be off. And that allowed me then to continue on and in my formation.
1: Right. Well, Colin, let me ask you, as somebody who at least at one time in the past thought of maybe becoming a priest, have you ever thought of becoming a deacon? And if so, why haven't you decided to become one?
2: Well, the same place where I thought about becoming a priest was in Seattle, Washington, and they had the beginnings of what would become, I think, a flourishing diaconal program. So I did actually think about it there, but I mm-hmm. think what the idea of a theological formation was, I think, the key thing for me. I was encouraged to go to the Benedictines up in British Columbia at Westminster Abbey, where there is a fine Seminary of Christ the King. And so they were very tolerant of my indecision. And this is the good thing about vocations that I think young people, men and women, both need to know, and that is we may not know our destination, but God knows. And as the rector of the seminary told me at one time, looking back, you can see what your path was and how you were brought to this by God. We can't see forward necessarily. So we follow the lights and the opportunities and the graces. And so that led me to the seminary and ultimately to a theological vocation by going to Rome to study and so on. So I think to each is led by God to what they should do and what is they're gifted for. Mm-hmm. This is certainly part of the theology of the New Testament, that we all have charisms and gifts that God gives us that we can magnify by our cooperation with those gifts and by doing things in accordance with them that are God's will. And I think this should be very encouraging to people. Also, to try something. If you're thinking mm-hmm. about becoming a deacon, if you're thinking about becoming a priest, if you're thinking about becoming a religious, mm-hmm. why not go and try? And you may, as both Deacon Roscoe and I decide, well, maybe the priesthood isn't the thing for me, but maybe there's something else you can do in the church that Christ would have you do, and you can right. follow that line instead.
1: Let me ask you, Deacon Klusko, in your your situation and in your right, was this something that you come forward and say, I'd like to do this? Is this something you're called from community? How does it work?
3: Yeah, I think from being a young man, I always kind of felt a call to serve. And then being here in Birmingham and really finding a home at my parish community, St. George, mm-hmm. That really helped me to understand, man, this community has given me so much. And so I really felt the Lord put on my heart a desire to give back to my parish. And so naturally the idea of the diaconate arose. Mm-hmm. And then through conversations with my pastor, he kind of confirmed that. And then through my whole seminary experience, I went to Byzantine Catholic Seminary in Pittsburgh for deacon formation. Mm-hmm. And through that whole experience of discernment and formation, kind of coming to that day of ordination was a very great blessing for me. And a confirmation of many things that the Lord had put on my heart.
1: Right. Let me ask you, Deacon Roscoe, when deacons first started showing up in post-Vatican II, a lot of people kind of didn't really understand exactly what was going on and who these people were. It was kind of like, is this because we can't get enough priests, or is there really a function

0: for the deacons, or are they kind of like, hey, you almost a priest?
1: Well, certainly 20 years ago, that was more so the case. People weren't quite sure what to do with the deacon and often would refer to me as father. After Mass, they would talk to me as though I was a priest, even ask for sacramental ministry, and I said, well, I can't do that. I'm just a deacon. Mm-hmm. But over time, and particularly in our diocese, as we've now had deacons in formation and deacon ordinations over the past really quarter of a century, mm-hmm. There's been more of a better understanding by the non-clergy, the people in the pews, mm-hmm. of the role of a deacon and what they do and how they function. And it's not just liturgical, mm-hmm. it's what they do outside of Mass or outside of the sacraments that really should define and help really identify who this person is and how they minister. And they're often say that we are ordained to the charity, to the ministry of charity. We are ordained to help and assist at the altar, but and to preach the word and to teach, mm-hmm. but to also to serve. Right. And that's usually outside of the parish boundaries, so to speak.
0: Now, with your commitment, and you mentioned the fact earlier about the fact that your supported wife, at least in this diocese, and I don't know how it works elsewhere, how involved is the wife in this program and in this commitment?
1: So in the Birmingham Diocese, there is still to this day a requirement that the wives attend the formation sessions with their husbands. Mm-hmm. And the reason for that is really the deacon, the man who's presenting himself in formation to become a deacon, really needs the permission, first of all, of his wife to go forward and to present himself for ordination. And so a married man really can't go forward to ordination unless his wife understands and gives permission. Right. And then, of course, the final permission or the final act comes from the bishop himself, who confirms and then ordains you. So the women are invited and participate in the formation classes, so they really understand. They get a better understanding not only of their own faith, but what it is their husbands are going to be expected to do and the activities they'll be involved with.
0: Robert, let me ask you, how would that work in your right? And what about the idea that you, as a husband and father, your primary focus is your family and your spouse first? How does that work?
2: Really, in the East, it's exactly the same. I could not do what I do as a deacon without the blessing and support of my wife. Mm-hmm. And even in formation, my wife was involved in the beginning of the process and encouraging me throughout. And then towards the end, as I approached ordination, she had to write a letter to the bishop saying, I give permission for you to ordain my husband. And so she's really been a part of my whole formation process. And now actually ministering as a deacon, I couldn't do what I do without her constant support. And it's nice as well, as a deacon at my parish, my wife has kind of a natural inroads into different ministries in the parish. So just this past year, my wife picked up teaching a catechism class for our Sunday school. So she has those natural leadership roles that have opened up to her, which have been a great blessing to me and to her and to our entire family.
0: So it's almost, there's a certain team aspect to it there.
2: Exactly.
0: Okay. Well, Colin, let me ask you, the idea of the permanent diaconate. Now, it is my understanding, I think, that one can be married and be a permanent deacon. Now, if you become a permanent deacon and you're not married, is it true that you can't get married? And if you are married and your spouse dies, you can't remarry. Is that correct?
3: I think initially it was, but I believe that was changed a couple decades ago, so
0: okay.
3: That, yeah, a man would be able to remarry if his wife passed away. But I think maybe Deacon Roscoe might be more familiar with that dimension.
0: So we throw it to you, Deacon Roscoe.
1: Well, thanks, Colin. But yeah, what Doug said is actually correct. The men who come forward who are not married at ordination take a promise of celibacy to remain celibate. And in the Latin Rite, and certainly from the New Directory, if a man is married and then his spouse dies and he's ordained and still in ministry, he is expected to remain celibate, to remain single, unless there are special circumstances. So, for instance, mm-hmm. if it's a young father and there's young children, there are certain health issues, et cetera, that would require and really necessitate to have a spouse with him and his family, mm-hmm. then they can petition Rome and ask for an exemption or dispensation from that discipline and can remarry. But the usual state is that once a man loses his wife as a deacon, mm-hmm. they should not remarry unless there's special permission given.
0: Okay, same question to you, Deacon Klesko.
2: We're showing the universality of the church beautifully, because it's the same thing in the East. Okay. If my wife were to pass away, I would basically be considered a monk at that point, without any possibility of remarrying, except with the dispensation from Rome. And really, you know, going into the diaconate, this was something that my wife and I really thought about and discerned. Like, we're a young family, we have six children, so what if something does happen? And really making that commitment to the diaconate and being ordained through the laying on of hands for my marriage really kind of solidified, no, this is the only wife I'm ever going to have. And for me, I think I loved that. I mean, that was a beautiful kind of recommitment to my marriage as well.
0: Okay. Let me ask you, Colin, going back a little historically and talking more about the church's teaching on this. Now, St. Stephen, well, he was a deacon, right?
3: Correct, yes.
0: So he was also the first martyr, right?
3: That's also true.
0: Right. So we know that deacons, you know, have to put their life on the line. Let me ask you a question. I hope that's not news to anybody. But anyway, but let me ask you the idea, and you kind of alluded to it earlier about the idea, the change kind of as being somebody who was old enough to remember when Vatican II got called and the church before Vatican II. And again, saying how, you know, watching the changes, including who's this guy who's called the deacon. I guess, you know, there's a bench in the back. It's the deacon's bench. I thought they were sitting back there. Now they got off the bench and now they're actually participating and doing things. So, I mean, have you seen it evolving in the way the church understands the diaconate?
3: Well, I think it needed to grow a little bit within the church. I don't think that theologically or even canonically, there's been some evolving of the norms for deacons and so on. But, you know, especially regarding liturgical roles, but those are often under reconsideration as, you know, abuses and things come up, such as who should, you know, who and where the wine should be consumed after the liturgy, those kinds of things. But essentially, no, in its essential characteristics, I think as we've all tried to note, there is a long theological tradition and a long historical tradition. In other words, ecclesiastical tradition. And we always have to distinguish between those two. The theological tradition is based on what is revealed by God, and that means in sacred scripture, in the sacred tradition, and confirmed by the magisterium as such. Mm-hmm. The ecclesiastical tradition is what the church actually evolves and utilizes. So, for example, the role of the deacon was at different times, certain aspects of it done, or they themselves did, porter and catechist and some of the other what were called minor orders, which simply were created by the church to fulfill functions. And so some of those now, the deacons especially, you'd look at what the acolyte did. He was an extraordinary minister of Holy Communion. The deacon is an ordinary minister because he has major orders rather than minor orders or ministry, as they're now called. So there's been some of those evolutions on the side of the ecclesiastical practice of things. But I think theologically, it's pretty consistent. And so if Vatican II did anything, it sort of recovered this role of the deacon as an essential part of the hierarchy of the church. You have the bishop as acting in the person of Christ, but as Christ as high priest, just as Aaron was the high priest among the Aaronic priesthood. And you have the priest actor as Christ the priest, and you have the deacon acting as Christ the servant rather than as a priest. And so it's a recovery and a continuity at the same time. The theology doesn't change very much, but I think we're seeing a better expression of it sacramentally in the permanent diaconate than in, say, the previous 400 or 500 years.
0: Right. Okay. Very. One of the things that that a deacon has ordained, and let me go to you first, Dr. Roscoe, is the ability to serve on the altar, but also to preach, which is limited normally to the ordained. Was that hard for you to take that on? Was that something you looked forward to?
1: It can be a very humbling activity for sure. And although we were trained and given homiletic classes and techniques and practice in terms of developing homilies and being able to speak publicly and to proclaim not only the gospel, but then to also preach, to instruct, and to help edify the people to grow in Christ. But I always tell the deacons in formation, it takes a while to find your, what I call your homiletics voice, mm-hmm. your ability to understand before you give the homily, to write the words themselves, and then to actually proclaim or to preach those words. So yeah, it was a pretty daunting activity. And in our diocese, you know, the bishop gives you faculties. In other words, he gives you permission to preach the word at the masses. So, and it's interesting when we have new deacons come into our diocese, even though they may be ordained for a long time, the bishop often will give them partial faculties. They can serve on the altar, they can go ahead and teach, but often he withholds the preaching function until they've been in the diocese at least 3 to 6 months, and then he gives them permission to go ahead and preach as they were doing before. So preaching is important.
0: Right, and some people might have seen you actually preaching on EWTN not that long ago, thanks to the wonderful judgment of our own Father Joseph. Let me ask you, Deacon Klesko, same question to you about preaching.
2: Sure. Deacons in the East do often preach. I've had a limited experience with preaching myself. Mm-hmm. I've only been a deacon for about a year. But I completely agree with Deacon Chris that it is, it's a skill that has to grow. If you don't practice it, you're certainly not going to get better at it. Mm-hmm. So I have more opportunities this year as my parish community gets more used to me. I'm going to have more face time with them in terms of preaching. Right. So it's something I'm very much looking forward to, and really calling on the Holy Spirit to help me to hone those skills as a preaching deacon.
0: Back to you again, the idea of the regular functions you would as a deacon, what sacramental things would you normally take on as a deacon in your parish, in your church?
2: Sure. So in the East, it's a bit different than the West. So we certainly participate and really function as an MC during the Divine Liturgy. The deacon has many more speaking roles during the Divine Liturgy than in the West. But we don't baptize, and we because in the East, those three sacraments of initiation, baptism, chrismation or confirmation, and Holy Eucharist, we keep those together. Right. So the priest is necessary for that. Also, we're not allowed to witness a marriage because the theology in the East is different. Canonically, in the East, a couple needs the blessing of a priest for sacramental validity, where in the West, it's the couple, it's the exchange of vows that is the substance of the sacrament of marriage.
0: Thank you. Going back to you, Deacon Roscoe, what about would somebody expect to see you besides being on the altar at, would it be a baptism, or how did that work?
1: Yeah, so as Deacon Robert said, there are some differences there. When we are ordained, and again, the bishop gives us faculties, he gives us our directions and the permission to do the things that we can do in our ministry. We are given permission to baptize, so that is really, can be a regular thing in the parish, or it can be a periodic thing. You know, it really depends on the pastor and the assignment and the number of baptisms. Okay. We're also, we are allowed to witness the marriage vows. Now, most people get married in a mass, and it's a mass setting, and so obviously the priest is there to celebrate the mass. But I have had the opportunity and the privilege of being the person to administer the vows at a wedding mass. And so then I was actually the official witness on behalf of the church performing the vows, giving the vows to the men and the women as they did that. And then the last thing is we're also, besides preaching, we're allowed to officiate at funeral services and at graveside services. So okay, we don't do the funeral mass, but we do the services.
0: Absolutely. In the next 30 seconds, if you want to wrap up everything for us on this program, Colin.
3: Well, I think in the last two comments, we've gotten a good idea of the distinction that there's a lot of things that are inherently involved in, comes with the grace of the diaconate. And the church ultimately determines when and how those are used. And in the East and the West, we see functionally different practices, but it's the one sacrament, it's the one holy order. And it's a blessing that Christ gave the church and wants the church to utilize.
0: Well said. Thank you very much. And we thank you again, Deacon Christopher Roscoe, Father Deacon Robert Klesko, and of course, Colin Donovan, for being with us today. And we thank all of you for joining us. Hi, I'm Doug Keck, inviting you to join me next time when our guest authors are Father Andrew Hofer, OP, and Father Philip Nolan, OP, their book, Hail Mary, Pondering the Mysteries of Love.
4: I mean, talking to God is different than talking to anyone else. And so it's the most essential thing, but it's also raises us beyond our normal way of thinking and speaking and relating. And so it's doing something more than humans can really do on our own.
0: That's next time on Bookmark.
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0: Ladies and gentlemen, Father Michael J. McGivney, founder of the Knights of Columbus.
1: My dearly beloved in Christ, this is the town where I was born, Waterbury, the parish where, under Our Lady's mantle, I grew up in the faith. My parents lived here. They died here. I was once a parish priest here in Connecticut.

0: through your commitment to faith, to living God's call to holiness, you can make a substantial and enduring contribution to your parishes, communities, and by doing so, Catholic families will help build a better world. A saint keeps the vision of God's love and the call to serve one's neighbor bright and clear to the end. For God desires no less than that we should all be saints. Now, in this very place, some of the great saints of the church have returned. They are here to speak with you and to answer some of the most important questions of our time. So be ready, my friends. The saints are coming alive.
1: Ladies and gentlemen, we have a saint in the house. He's a second century church father, priest, bishop, theologian, writer, and doctor of the church. He led the church's victory over its first major heresy and the mother of all heresies, Gnosticism. Gnosticism has returned today, perhaps as never before, and this man and his classic book, Against the Heresies, holds the key to recognizing and defeating its all-out demonic

on our faith, understanding, and culture. Please stand and welcome Saint Irenaeus of Lyon.

0: Let us begin with a prayer. O Heavenly Father, give us perfection to beginners. Give intelligence to the little ones. Give aid to those who are running their course. Give fervor of spirit to the lukewarm. Give to the perfect a good consummation for the sake of Christ. Amen.
1: Saint Irenaeus of Lyon, welcome to Saints Alive.
2: Thank you.
1: I understand that when you were growing up in what is present-day Turkey, that your parents placed you in the care of Saint Polycarp. This was a man who sat at the feet of the apostles, who experienced their direct eyewitness accounts of the life of Jesus.
2: Saint Polycarp, my teacher, was a student and disciple of the Apostle John. And so I learned from a very early age that our faith is like an unbroken stream that flows from a single source.
1: And that source is our Lord Jesus Christ.
2: Yes, and the waters of the stream are the teachings of the Catholic Church, the teachings given by Christ to his apostles, and that were either written down by them as sacred scriptures or passed down by word of mouth to their followers through sacred tradition. Our Lord sent St. John, St. John sent Polycarp, who ordained me Bishop of Lyon, and this has been happening from my time till yours.
1: It's called apostolic succession.
2: I like this word, succession. I like this very much, for the faith has flowed over time through the church with great success.
1: Your work in the early church led to the defeat of what many Christians believe was then and is now the devil's most important weapon in his assault on human life, Gnosticism. We need your help in understanding classic Gnosticism's modern expression, what people find attractive in it today, and how to defeat it now. I've learned it's best to begin by defining terms. What is Gnosticism?
2: It is a term derived from the Greek word gnosis, which means knowledge. It is an ancient doctrine of salvation by an impersonal, elitist, and basically prideful knowledge. We Christians believe we are saved not merely by a teaching, but by a person, the person of Jesus Christ, who emptied himself in the sacrificial service of others.
1: Today, people strongly feel they don't need to follow a divine and objective truth in order to pilot their own moral or intellectual course.

0: just like Pontius Pilate, a true Gnostic, known by his sour fruit. Don't you remember when he asked Jesus, what is truth?
1: It was during Christ's passion. Jesus appeared before him, about to be scourged, mocked, crowned with thorns.
0: Gnosticism always creates victims and inflicts great pain on them because they follow what's false, not what's true. For absolute truth is not first an enlightening idea, it's first a person, the person of Jesus.
1: So Pilate, the Gnostic, requested the idea of truth while discarding the person of truth who stood there right before him.
0: Yes, our Lord was Gnosticism's first victim, but sadly, from what you tell me, not the last.
1: Over the last century, society has witnessed an increasing number of ideologies, of isms, like Marxism, Russian socialism or communism, German socialism or Nazi fascism, etc., etc. Attracted to these ideologies, people began to band themselves around them and they perceived them to contain some saving grace, perhaps, some ultimate answer to life's purpose, a secret key to the shaping of an ideal or utopian society. Its proponents then would consider themselves special, an elite group, one self-appointed to save and to rule the world's defective, huddled masses, according to their tightly held notions.
0: That's Gnosticism. It was a massive movement in my time, too. But by the grace of God, its evil nature was disclosed.
1: So, how do Gnostics believe they're saved? Who or what would you say saves them?
0: In a sense, they pridefully seek to save themselves. They worship the earth and the mind of man rather than God and his supernatural life of grace. And they do this by denying the supernatural life in two different ways. In the first, they make it nothing. In the second, they make it everything.
1: Hold on now. This sounds a lot like something out of my old philosophy classes. Isms. Conflicting terms like monism and dualism come to mind. In monism, there's only unity. In dualism, there's only diversity or pluralism. One camp denies the reality of the other. A recipe for polarization, isn't it? Looks like the present world. What kind of knowledge do Gnostics believe in, would you say?
0: They believe in an esoteric, magical knowledge of the mysteries of nature, of the universe. It's a quasi-intuitive, secret knowledge, one reserved for the elect. It's a knowledge that induces pride, that makes its leaders elitists, Illuminati, the intelligentsia, the light bearers, keepers of the divine spark.
1: Sounds like the one who knows will look down his nose. Excuse my play in words.
0: But you're right, Richard. Gnostics consider themselves the pure spirit people, saved by the spark of their secret knowledge. They look down their nose at the common, ordinary people and at simple common sense.
1: Why is that? How do they get away with that? There must be, though, something in Gnosticism that people find attractive. What is it?
0: When people lose touch with the supernatural, with the faith dimension of life, they become cynical and turn to their highest human faculty, their mind, and seek to replace the mysteries of faith with a search for a false certitude of the mind, with a rationalism. Having a pessimistic view

0: of the material world and an inflated view of themselves, they tend to devalue the ordinary people.
1: Socialism and Gnosticism both have a false kind of salvation. What kind?
2: There is a connection between will to power, the system, and the prohibition of questions. When system and reality clash, reality must give way. The Gnostic thinker becomes the herald of the future, of a man who possesses being itself. Gnostic speculation is the symbolic expression of an anticipation of salvation in which the power of being replaces the power of God and the parousia, the presence of being, replaces the parousia, the coming of Christ.
3: Saint Irenaeus, how were Marx and Hegel Gnostics?
2: They both rejected reality in favor of an alienated spirit of rationalism. Marx replaced reality with a second reality, a revolt against God. Hegel, who influenced Marx so profoundly, is the greatest of the speculative Gnostics, subsuming philosophy under an idea of progress. He wanted to replace love of knowledge with the actual knowledge of gnosis. Compare Socrates, who said that actual knowledge is confined to God, and that a human thinker is at best a philosopher and a lover of God.
4: Central to your understanding of salvation and to your victory over Gnosticism was your teaching on Mary as the new or second Eve, and Jesus as the new or second Adam. Why was this so essential to the defense of our faith?
0: Because God created us in His image and likeness, He created us good. He formed us, body and soul. This is the source of the dignity of human life, from conception to natural death. Adam and Eve were given the equality and unity of God's original grace in paradise. In the center of the garden, God planted two trees, the tree of life and the tree of the knowledge of good and evil. And God told them not to eat the fruit of the tree of the knowledge of good and evil, or they would die.
4: What does the tree of life represent for us?
0: This tree prefigures the person of Jesus Christ. Wisdom incarnate, and the tree of his cross, the tree of our salvation.
4: So we're free to eat of the tree of life because its fruit is true knowledge, the wisdom of God. But what does the tree of the knowledge of good and evil represent? And why was it so attractive to Adam and Eve, and thus to the Gnostics?
0: The tree of the knowledge of good and evil represents the finitude, the limits of man, the fact that he's a creature, not God, that he is dependent on his creator and subject to God's laws of creation and to God's moral norms that govern the use of freedom.
4: So in this sense, man's first or original sin is Gnosticism. Thus it is now the church's first or original heresy.
0: Adam and Eve preferred themselves over and against God, and by that very act scorned the requirements of their creaturely status and therefore their own good. For created in a state of holiness, man was destined to be fully divinized by God in glory. Seduced by the devil, he wanted to be like God. But without God, before God, and not in accordance with God. Gnostics turned their God from a masculine principle to a feminine principle, an aeon, Sophia principle. This makes their God a receptive principle with the initiative of salvation placed in the hands of man. Thus, man is called to save himself.
4: In the light of this, what were the real effects of the original sin of Adam and Eve?
0: The destruction of the harmony of original justice, the control of the soul's spiritual faculties over the body was shattered. The union of man and woman became subject to tensions, becoming marked by lust and domination. Harmony with creation was broken, and creation became subject to decay. Human death makes its entrance into history. And finally, there followed the primordial sin of the murder by Cain of his brother Abel.
4: So the Gnostic character of original sin attacks the dignity of human life, of being created in the image and likeness of God, and promotes violence in the world, doesn't it?
0: It attacked the human person, both body and soul, from conception to natural death. But our Lord, in his mercy, returned for his lost sheep to restore their original dignity and thus their freedom and equality. Man's sense of being made in God's image remained in his soul, but due to original sin, man's soul no longer mirrored his likeness to God. Thus, his infinite goodness and worth had been obscured and perverted.
5: It is said that Gnosticism reinterprets Christ in Christianity from a dualistic perspective. Could you say something on this to us? Thank you.
2: The Gnostic Christ descended from the spiritual realm to reveal the knowledge necessary for redemption. For salvation comes from a secret knowledge, not from the person of Jesus Christ. Christ was a otherworldly redeemer, not the Christ of the Gospels, a divine person with two natures, one human, the other divine. Gnosticism is dualistic in the sense that it teaches that the universe is made up of two equal and opposed forces of good and evil, spirit and matter, light and dark, etc., that are at war with each other.
4: Christ's emptying or humbling of himself is his and our first step to holiness, to becoming a true leader. It's the opposite of being a puffed up dictator.
0: As St. Paul said in Philippians, his state was divine, yet he did not cling to his equality with God. He emptied himself. He assumes the condition of a slave. This gives witness to Jesus' radical free choice decision to surrender his will to the will of his Father, to freely choose to be the slave or complete servant of his Father's will. He calls us to do the same, to be slaves of the God who is love and truth.
4: Yes, he was humbler, yet by coming to us, not as a full-grown, powerful political messiah, but as a vulnerable baby in Mary's womb, and choosing to make himself subject to her and to Joseph by living the hidden life of Nazareth for 30 years. Thus, Jesus points to the family as the school of love, the school of true leadership, the place where integrity is found in the little life, the inner life.
0: And, as St. Paul says, Jesus becomes even humbler yet, even to accepting death on the cross.
4: Yes, servant leadership and followership is the stuff of the rise of civilization, the stuff of high civilization, of the culture of life, isn't it?
0: Yes. And Gnosticism is the stuff of totalitarian leadership, of the decline and fall of civilization, of the culture of death.
4: Small is beautiful. That's the social principle. Servant leaders with small egos and small government that serves the small people and protects their life, liberty, and pursuit of happiness.
0: But with rights that come from the one true, holy, and universal God, who is supreme. Thus God and his grace is relevant to the good order of society below. Gnostics ignore this fundamental social principle. They make God non-existent, distant, or privatized and socially irrelevant.
3: Isn't the contemporary so-called New Age movement in America a kind of neo-Gnosticism?
2: Yes, it is. The variety of so-called New Age forms center on the individual self and on the false spirituality of becoming an ascended master. There has been a coupling of liberal, progressive politics and New Age Gnostic spirituality, a world in which I am God, you're God, everybody's a God. Therefore, there's no God. Unfortunately, my time here is short. I must leave you now. In closing, I ask you to obey the priests of the church who through the episcopate have succession from the apostles and have received the certain mark of truth according to the will of the Father. May the Lord bless you. In the name of the Father, the Son, and the Holy Spirit. Amen. Goodbye and thank you.

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1: Family, a prayer that we pray together is a powerful prayer. So please pray together with me our EWTN family prayer. Today we pray for fathers. Heavenly Father, we adore you. All fatherhood has its source in you. Strengthen fatherhood in our land. Give men hearts of courage to defend and to protect what is good. Help them in their sacrifices to provide for their families and console them with good friends. Bless our fathers, reward them for their sacrificial love, and grant eternal rest to those who have died. Let men and women who never knew the support of a loving father come to know that of Saint Joseph.

Behold the Lamb of God, who takes away the sins of the world. Take this, all of you, and eat of it, for this is my body, which will be given up for you. Take this, all of you, and drink from it, for this is the chalice of my blood, this

In the name of the Father, and of the Son, and of the Holy Spirit. Amen. The grace of our Lord Jesus Christ and the love of God and the communion of the Holy Spirit be with you all. Brothers and sisters, let us acknowledge our sins and so prepare ourselves to celebrate the sacred mysteries. I confess to Almighty God and to you, my brothers and sisters, that I have greatly sinned in my thoughts and in my words, in what I have done and in what I have failed to do. Through my most grievous fault. Therefore, I ask Blessed Mary, ever Virgin, all the angels and saints, and you, my brothers and sisters, to pray for me to the Lord our God. May Almighty God have mercy on us, forgive us our sins, and bring us to everlasting life.

0: Let us pray. Almighty, ever-living God, whom taught by the Holy Spirit we dare to call our Father, bring, we pray, to perfection in our hearts the spirit of adoption as your sons and daughters, that we may merit to enter into the inheritance which you have promised. Through our Lord Jesus Christ, your Son, who lives and reigns with you in the unity of the Holy Spirit, God forever and ever.
1: A reading from the book of the prophet Ezekiel. The word of the Lord came to me, Son of man, you live in the midst of a rebellious house. They have eyes to see but do not see, and ears to hear but do not hear, for they are a rebellious house. Now, son of man, during the day while they are looking on, prepare your baggage as though for exile, and again while they are looking on, migrate from where you live to another place. Perhaps they will see that they are a rebellious house. You shall bring out your baggage like an exile in the daytime while they are looking on. In the evening, again, while they are looking on, you shall go out like one of those driven into exile. While they are looking on, dig a hole in a wall and pass through it. While they are looking on, shoulder the burden and set out in the darkness. Cover your face that you may not see the land, for I have made you a sign for the house of Israel. I did as I was told. During the day I brought out my baggage, as though it were that of an exile. And at evening I dug a hole through the wall with my hand, and while they looked on, set out in the darkness, shouldering my burden. Then in the morning the word of the Lord came to me, Son of man, did not the house of Israel, that rebellious house, ask you what you are doing? Tell them, thus says the Lord God, this oracle concerns Jerusalem and the whole house of Israel within it. I am a sign for you. As I have done, so shall it be done to

as captives, they shall go into exile. The prince who is among them shall shoulder his burden and set out in darkness, going through a hole he has dug out in the wall, and covering his face, lest he

They turned back and were faithless like their fathers. They recoiled like a treacherous bow. They angered him with their high places, and with their idols roused his jealousy. God heard and was enraged, and utterly rejected Israel. And he surrendered his strength into captivity, his glory in the hands of the foe. He abandoned his people to the sword and was enraged against his inheritance.

Peter approached Jesus and asked him, Lord, if my brother sins against me, how often must I forgive him? As many as seven times? Jesus answered and said, I say to you, not seven times, but 77 times. That is why the kingdom of heaven may be likened to a king who decided to settle accounts with his servants. When he began with accounting, the debtor was brought before him who owed him a huge amount. Since he had no way of paying it back, his master ordered him to be sold, along with his wife, his children, and all his property, in payment of the debt. At that, the servant fell down, did him homage, and said, be patient with me, and I will pay you back in full. Moved with compassion, the master of that servant let him go and forgave him the loan. When that servant had left, he found one of his fellow servants who owed him a much smaller amount. He seized him and started to choke him, demanding, pay back what you owe. Falling to his knees, his fellow servant begged him, be patient with me, and I will pay you back. But he refused. Instead, he had the fellow servant put in prison until he paid back the debt. Now, when his fellow servants saw what had happened, they were deeply disturbed and went to their master and reported the whole affair. His master summoned him and said to him, you wicked servant, I forgave you your entire debt because you begged me to. Should you not have had pity on your fellow servant as I had pity on you? Then in anger, his master handed him over to the torturers until he should pay back the whole debt. So will my heavenly Father do to you, unless each of you forgives his brother from his heart. When Jesus finished these words, he left Galilee and went to the district of Judea across the Jordan.

God has forgiven us far more than we deserve. Far more than we are even capable of. Far more than a measurable sum. The Christian, by grace through faith, is to mirror the life of Jesus Christ. It's a legitimate question for each of us to ask, does my life to some degree mirror the life of Jesus? Am I a reflection of the Lord Jesus in the world, in my family? If someone that didn't know me observed me and the way that I live my life and the manner of my life, my actions, my words, would they recognize the face of Jesus? Would they know that I'm a Christian? We are not perfect, far from it. We are not Christ himself, who is the eternal Son of the Father, the Lamb of God, who takes away the sins of the world. And our Lord taught us through words and concrete actions. These words and actions are so intrinsic to the Christian life that if you would take away or minimize them, then the Christian faith would be unrecognizable. For the Christian, forgiveness has to be at the very top of our life. And for me in my life, forgiveness started in the family. It starts with mom and dad, living with one another, loving one another, making mistakes with one another, and forgiving one another. And that's the greatest lesson that a parent can pass on to a child, is this lesson, not just that you should forgive, and ought to forgive, but how to do it, that it doesn't always look perfect, and it gets messy sometimes. Simply put, there is no Christianity without forgiveness. We learn forgiveness practically and even how messy it can be from the Lord Jesus himself. Our Lord never said that forgiveness was easy. It hurts. Look at the cross. Forgiveness is painful. Father, forgive them, for they know not what they do, are some of the last words from the cross. The Lord himself provides us with the most concrete example of forgiveness, and we can't outdo him. Looking at the cross, we can't outdo that. But in our lives as Christians, we have to mirror that and attempt to live that type of life, the crucified life. He gives us the example to follow in his footsteps. And those footsteps were not pretty footprints in the sand. As the poem goes, Footprints in the Sand, it's a beautiful poem. But the footprints to Calvary were not pretty. They were bloody, the road to Calvary. In God's providence, it was Peter, the rock, who had asked the Lord Jesus how often we must forgive. The gospel says, Peter approached Jesus and asked him, Lord, if my brother sins against me, how often must I forgive? As many as seven times? Jesus answered, I say to you, not seven times, but 77 times. It might make you ponder why Peter himself asked the Lord this question. Maybe he had problems with forgiveness in his life. Was he getting annoyed with the other apostles? Mother Angelica talked about this often in her live shows. What about Peter? What was he like? Who knows?
Peter follows with the question with a suggestion, 70 times? Maybe he was wondering how long he would have to do this. I can't do this anymore. 70 times? I can't do it anymore, Lord. 7 was the number of perfection, of completion. God finished the work of creation in 7 days. 70 times 7. Our Lord took Peter's suggestion and made it perfect. The Lord Jesus was essentially saying to Peter, stop counting. Stop. Stop counting. Stop putting limits on extending forgiveness. Our Lord was saying that there is no end. No end, no limit to the flow of forgiveness that we must offer. Jesus then offers a parable on the unforgiving servant. The servant owed a vast amount of debt to his master. He was not capable of paying the debt back on his own. The master forgave the debt out of compassion. And shortly after, the forgiven servant came across a fellow servant who owed him a much smaller amount. He seized him and began to choke him, demanding, pay back what you owe. The forgiven servant, the one that was forgiven the great debt, forgot how he had been treated. Don't we forget often how much we've been forgiven? The unforgiven servant saw no connection between being forgiven and offering forgiveness. Pope Francis, commenting on this passage, says, in the parable, we find two different attitudes, that of God, represented by the king, who forgives so much because God always forgives, and that of man. God always forgives. Father Angelus used to say, God always forgives, man sometimes forgives, nature never forgives. We go against nature, nature will war against us. God always forgives, we sometimes forgive. Pope St. John Paul II said that forgiveness is above all a personal choice, a decision of the heart to go against the natural instinct to pay back evil with evil, to retaliate. Again, the parable points to the reality that God has forgiven us far more than we deserve, far more. Far more than we are capable of, and far more than a measurable sum. And the biggest sin of the unforgiving servant is that he forgot how much the Lord had forgiven him. He forgot the debt that the Lord had paid. The Lord has paid the debt in full on the cross. He has signed it with his precious blood. And your autobiography is written in his blood. You might say that his flesh is the parchment and his blood is the ink in which he wrote out the story of your life, the sins that he has forgiven you. But he asked you also to sign the check with him. He signs it, pays it in full, but he wants you to consent. He wants you to sign the check right next to it. I consent. I want to live this life. I want to live the life of forgiveness, the crucified life. The peace that we all desire is not cheap. Mercy is not cheap.
Real mercy and reconciliation flow from the heart of God. The peace that Christ desires to bestow never comes by itself. It always comes in a package. Pardon and peace. Pardoning first. Receiving pardon. Extending pardon. That's when true peace comes. But first of all, once we have opened ourselves up to receive, you might think of your heart as a landing pad, like a helicopter landing pad. How big is my landing pad? How big is my capacity to receive? Is it small? Or is it big? We should strive to be saints. Mother Angelica would often say, we're all called to be great saints. Don't miss the opportunity. A saint is somebody who recognizes their need for God, their need for forgiveness, that I can't pay the debt myself. And don't expect peace until you yourself have come to experience the loving kindness and mercy of God, and that you are willing to extend that gift of forgiveness to all those who have hurt you, all those who have offended you, even people who have committed grave crimes, grave injustices against you. Just simply the willingness to forgive doesn't mean that you're going to go out with the person for a cup of coffee and develop a friendship with them. But just the willingness to pray for the other person, at least. That's where it begins. The willingness to extend mercy, to pray for the other person that has offended, grave injustice even. Pardon and peace. We hear these amazing, beautiful words in the sacrament of penance and reconciliation. Every time we go to confession, we hear those words within the prayer of absolution, right before the words of absolution. God, the Father of mercies, through the death and resurrection of his Son, has reconciled the world to himself and poured out the Holy Spirit for the forgiveness of sins. Through the ministry of the church, may God grant you pardon and peace. It's right before the prayer of absolution. God gives the gift of pardon and peace. So come to confession soon and receive these words. Maybe there is someone here in the viewing audience, listening audience, who has not gone to the sacrament of confession and reconciliation in some time. 10 years, even up to 50 years, 80 years even. It's never too late. It's never too late to receive what God has paid for you, paid in full. Come back and receive those words and experience the peace that only God can give.

0: As Christians called to share the life of God and praying in the name of Jesus, the high priest of our faith, we place our needs before our Heavenly Father.
1: That the Holy Father and all priests will be filled with the gifts of wisdom and courage, we pray to the Lord. That married couples in their daily lives may bear witness to the love of Christ for his church, we pray to the Lord. That all Catholics who are not practicing their faith may be filled with the longing for Christ's love in the sacraments, we pray to the Lord. For the Franciscan missionaries of the Eternal Word, that the love of the Holy Spirit may always reign in their hearts and bear abundant fruit for the kingdom of God, we pray to the Lord. That the Lord will raise up our brothers and sisters who have gone to their rest, we pray to the Lord.
0: We pray for all those people throughout our lives that have wounded us and hurt us in any way, even grave injustices. We pray for them, for their own personal salvation and healing. We pray to the Lord. For the people of Colombia that experienced the earthquake earlier this week, we pray for all those who lost their lives, and for all those who are wounded in any way, we pray to the Lord. Lord, you reveal your mighty power, most of all by your forgiveness and compassion. Fill us constantly with your grace as we hasten to share the joys you have promised us in heaven. We make our prayer through Christ our Lord.

0: Pray, brothers and sisters, that my sacrifice and yours may be acceptable to God, the Almighty Father. Be pleased, O Lord, to accept the offerings of your church, for in your mercy you have given them to be offered, and by your power you transform them into the mystery of our salvation, through Christ our Lord. Amen. The Lord be with you.
1: And with your spirit.
0: Lift up your hearts.
1: Lift them up to the Lord.
0: Let us give thanks to the Lord our God.
1: It
0: is truly right and just, our duty and our salvation, always and everywhere, to give you thanks, Lord, Holy Father, Almighty and Eternal God. For although you have no need of our praise, yet our thanksgiving is itself your gift. Since our praises add nothing to your greatness, but profit us for salvation through Christ our Lord. And so in company with the choirs of angels, we praise you, and with joy we proclaim. Thank you.

To you, therefore, most merciful Father, we make humble prayer and petition through Jesus Christ, your Son, our Lord, that you accept and bless these gifts, these offerings, these holy and unblemished sacrifices, which we offer you firstly for your holy Catholic Church. Be pleased to grant her peace, to guard, unite, and govern her throughout the whole world. Together with your servant, Leo, our Pope, and Stephen, our Bishop, and all those who, holding to the truth, hand on the Catholic and Apostolic faith. Remember, Lord, your servants. And all gathered here, whose faith and devotion are known to you, for them we offer you the sacrifice of praise, or they offer it for themselves and all who are dear to them, for the redemption of their souls and hope of health and well-being, and paying their homage to you, the eternal God, living and true. In communion with those whose memory we venerate, especially the glorious ever-Virgin Mary, Mother of our God and Lord Jesus Christ, and blessed Joseph, her spouse, your blessed apostles and martyrs, Peter and Paul, Andrew, James, John, Thomas, James, Philip, Bartholomew, Matthew, Simon, and Jude, Linus, Cletus, Clement, Sixtus, Cornelius, Cyprian, Lawrence, Chrysogonus, John and Paul, Cosmas and Damian, and all your saints. We ask that through their merits and prayers in all things, we may be defended by your protecting help, through Christ our Lord. Amen. Therefore, Lord, we pray, graciously accept this oblation of our service, that of your whole family, order our days in your peace, and command that we be delivered from eternal damnation and counted among the flock of those you have chosen, through Christ our Lord. Amen. Be pleased, O God, we pray, to bless, acknowledge, and approve this offering in every respect. Make it spiritual and acceptable, so that it may become for us the body and blood of your most beloved Son, our Lord Jesus Christ. On the day before he was to suffer, he took bread in his holy and venerable hands, and with eyes raised to heaven, to you, O God, his almighty Father, giving you thanks, he said the blessing, broke the bread, and gave it to his disciples, saying, "Take this, all of you, and eat of it, for this is my body, which will be given up for you."

In a similar way, when supper was ended, he took this precious chalice in his holy and venerable hands, and once more giving you thanks, he said the blessing and gave the chalice to his disciples, saying, "Take this, all of you, and drink from it, for this is the chalice of my blood, the blood of the new and eternal covenant, which will be poured out for you and for many for the forgiveness of sins. Do this in memory of me."

0: Therefore, O Lord, as we celebrate the memorial of the Blessed Passion, the resurrection from the dead, and the glorious ascension into heaven of Christ, your Son, our Lord, we, your servants and your holy people, offer to your glorious majesty, from the gifts that you have given us, this pure victim, this holy victim, this spotless victim, the holy bread of eternal life, and the chalice of everlasting salvation. Be pleased to look upon these offerings with a serene and kindly countenance, and to accept them as once you were pleased to accept the gifts of your servant, Abel the just, the sacrifice of Abraham, our father in faith, and the offering of your high priest, Melchizedek, a holy sacrifice, a spotless victim. In humble prayer, we ask you, Almighty God, command that these gifts be borne by the hands of your holy angel to your altar on high, in the sight of your divine majesty, so that all of us who through this participation at the altar receive the most holy body and blood of your Son may be filled with every grace and heavenly blessing. Through Christ our Lord. Amen. Remember also, Lord, your servants who have gone before us with the sign of faith and rest in the sleep of peace. Grant them, O Lord, we pray, and all who sleep in Christ, a place of refreshment, light, and peace. Through Christ our Lord. Amen. To us also, your servants, who those sinners, hope in your abundant mercies. Graciously grant some share and fellowship with your holy apostles and martyrs, with John the Baptist, Stephen, Matthias, Barnabas, Ignatius, Alexander, Marcellinus, Peter, Felicity, Perpetua, Agatha, Lucy, Agnes, Cecilia, Anastasia, and all your saints. Amid us we beseech you into their company, not weighing our merits, but granting us your pardon, through Christ our Lord, through whom you continue to make all these good things, O Lord. You sanctify them, fill them with life, bless them, and bestow them upon us.
1: Per ipsum et cum ipso et in ipso, est tibi Deo Patri omnipotenti, in

For those who cannot now receive Jesus in the Blessed Sacrament, we offer the following prayer. I believe that you, O Jesus, are in the Most Holy Sacrament. I love you and desire you. 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Amen.

0: Let us pray. 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The Lord be with you.
1: Amen.
0: May Almighty God bless you, the Father and the Son and the Holy Spirit.
1: Amen.
0: Go in peace, glorifying the Lord by your life.
1: Thanks be to God.

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Amen.

0: Prayer for vocations. God our Father, who wills that all men be saved and come to the knowledge of your truth, we beg you to send laborers into your harvest and grant them the grace to speak your word with all boldness, so that your word may spread and be glorified, and all nations may know you.
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2: Hello, everyone, and welcome to Women of Grace. I'm Johnette Williams. Early on at EWTN, before the televised Mass or any other devotionals were airing, Mother Angelica offered her viewers a holy hour. She wanted to inspire, instruct, and encourage them in the way of truth. Father Joseph Mary Wolfe is here to talk with us about those moments, the clear and unambiguous teaching Mother afforded, and a lovely book that collects many of them for your own education, enlightenment, and inspiration. It's part one of Teaching Moments with Mother Angelica.

0: John Bosco said that without confidence and love, there can be no true education. Had St. John Bosco known Mother Angelica, he might have used these words to describe her. Unabashedly confident in God and with a conviction that came from love of him, Mother confidently taught his word to his people with fidelity to him and motherly affection for them. Such was the motivation of heart and soul that millions experienced as they watched her on EWTN and as they experienced the weekly Holy Hour she aired. Our guest today is Father Joseph Mary Wolfe, one of the first sons of the Friars of the Eternal Word, founded by Mother Angelica in 1987. Father Joseph Mary remembers these times well and will share with us about them, as well as about Mother's teachings collected in this insightful book, A Holy Hour with Mother Angelica, available for you at EWTNRC.com. Let's welcome Father Joseph Mary Wolfe. Father, it's so good to have you with us today.
1: Good to be with you again.
0: Well, thank you, and thank you so much for coming on the program to talk about this woman whom we love with such a deep filial affection, right? What a great giant Mother has been in the lives of so many, and in a giant for our day and time, too. Now, we talked there in the intro about a holy hour, but this is not what we traditionally think about, is it?
1: Mm-hmm. Yeah, and I remember those early days very fondly. There's a lot of fond memories. I was asking Philip, who's on the camera today, I said, were you here then in 1988 when we did these holy hours? Oh, yes, he remembered those. And so it was an opportunity for a mother to pray with her viewers. Mm-hmm. So they had recorded rosaries, they had recorded the Divine Mercy Chaplet, but there was no televised Mass. There weren't any live devotions. And Mother thought, well, what is a way for us to pray together for the situations that were going on? In particular, as she began with an emphasis on reparation because of all of the blasphemies and things that were going on in the media and so on. So that was when they began. In fact, Doug Keck told me that he remembered watching those back in New York. It was on Thursdays, I believe, at 7 p.m. And so it was here in the studio. And it was an hour of prayer, just mm-hmm. praising God, thanking God, offering our prayers to God. So it's a way in which she could bring the viewers in live to pray together with them.
0: Yeah. And I think one of the things that is so endearing, and I emphasized this a lot in the introduction there and in your introduction, is that Mother wanted to also teach them. I mean, you know, Mother had such an amazing heart. And she wanted to give forth everything that she had, everything that she had gathered in prayer, the impressions that God had, made in her own life, the lessons mm-hmm. she had learned as a result of them. She wanted to share everything like a good mother does. And so she would always offer them these little instructions along the way.
1: Right.
0: And in reading through the book, you know, what captivated my attention was that they're very true to Mother's mm-hmm. style, because they're basically almost transcripts, I guess, of what she said. Mm-hmm. You know, so you hear her, and I laughed in many places.
1: Yes.
0: Because Mother makes you do that.
1: And you hear her voice. Mm-hmm. Like when you're reading that, you say, yes, this is Mother's style. We're hearing her voice in our ears of what she's teaching. And, you know, we have to remember, too, that she was a contemplative nun. Mm-hmm. Her life was devoted to adoration of the Blessed Sacrament. So there are some really rich insights that she offers to viewers in growing in their own spiritual life.
0: Yeah. It's obvious from what you read in this book that Mother's love for sacred scripture mm-hmm. Was deep.
1: Yes.
0: And, you know, when you talk about insights, there were a couple of different interpretations of certain passages that I had never thought about, which enriched my appreciation mm-hmm. for a particular story of sacred scripture, or a particular passage given to us by our Lord himself. One of them had to do with when the apostles were out there fishing all night and they caught nothing, mm-hmm. you remember? And Jesus told them to put out on the starboard side. And what I didn't realize is that's the wrong side of the boat, the wrong time of the day.
1: Too close to the shore.
0: Too close, but Peter was so obedient. And I marked that mm-hmm. in the book because Mother was giving us instruction there on how it was to be a faithful son or daughter of God, mm-hmm. what was necessary for sainthood.
1: We're going to do it.
0: Yeah.
1: The Lord said it, we're going to go forward with faith, we're going to trust that His providence is going to be there. And certainly she had that faith too, because this, people called her crazy, and I remember the fifth anniversary. I've mentioned this before. And we were in the garage studio still, so this was 1986. And it was the fifth anniversary. I guess we were out here, actually, then. And she said, I heard them. They said, she'll never make it. I give her 6 months. Well, to all of you who said such things, ha, ha. So this was the fifth anniversary, and now we're approaching the 40th anniversary, and it really is a testimony of God's providence.
0: It is. Well, and it's a testimony, you know, and as I was reading that passage, and she was talking about that, she was saying, people say, you know, why did he choose these guys, you know, to be his apostles? Because, you know, they were nothings, and, you know, they weren't very smart, and all of this and that. Mm-hmm. But she said, you know, God knew what he was going to make of them. And mm-hmm. I almost sensed when I was reading that Mother was talking a little bit about herself.
1: Yes.
0: And was also reflective of what God had called her to do. And she went on and said, you know, they were willing to do what he said, even though it seemed ridiculous. And they caught mm-hmm. the biggest catch ever.
1: Yeah.
0: And we can only imagine the catch that's been caught
1: right.
0: through the net of the network.
1: Yes.
0: You know?
1: She talks in there about she had this favorite little cup that fit in her hand really well, but it was cracked. But she loved that little cup. And so she said, we're all little crackpots that God is holding in his hand, and he loves us. He cherishes us. And like you said, that he's going to use us even with our faults and our frailties. And she talked about the fact that, you know, there were times she thought that she had made progress in overcoming her temper. And so she thought she had made it, and then something would happen, and she'd just blow it, you know? She would just blow it. But she said, we have to have a certain contentment in not being perfect. And yet God can use us even in our imperfections if we just continue with faith.
0: See, that's one of those rich lessons that you're talking about. Mm-hmm. And I just have a really strong feeling that somebody needed to hear that today.
1: Yeah.
0: You know, that, hey, listen, we look at ourselves and see the mess of it. God looks at us and sees the redemptive grace of his son and mm-hmm. what that redemptive grace can do in the mess of it, you know? Mm-hmm. And that's a great, great lesson that she teaches us in this. So, you know, how was it in those very early days here at the network? I came in 1987 for the first trip and started to work with the network in 1988. Mm-hmm. So you preceded me. I don't know all of those early things.
1: They were fun. I have many fond memories about those early days, and some of the crew are still here who were there at that time. So I arrived in January of 1985, came here first in 1984 to visit and to interview for the engineering position.

And that morning when I arrived was Monday morning at 9 o'clock, and mother always had lesson with the employees at that time in the garage studio. And so we sat in the risers, and mother was teaching on the Holy Spirit, her little booklet on the Holy Spirit.

0: was interesting, we were watching one of those programs the other day at the Friary, and here are some of these people we recognize who've obviously changed over the years. And I said, that's Mike Warsaw. So I took a picture of it, I sent it to him, and I said, Mike, do you recognize this person? And he said, you know what? I was just here for a week. He had just started a week. And he said those were fond memories, but how much the network has done through all of us being involved with Mother Angelica.
1: Yeah, it's incredible. Mother never lost an opportunity to teach, you know, and I think back to, she came to, you know, Birmingham here to found this, the monastery for the sisters. She became very well known in this area though, because of her teaching, even though she was a cloistered religious. Mother had the zeal of an evangelist, you know, to take it out of the cloister and into the world. And she did that. Tell us a little bit about that genesis of Mother's teaching and preaching, if you will.
0: And I think she was actually encouraged by the local bishop to do that. And she had his permission to be able to do that. And so she would teach different groups, and some of them were not Catholic groups, but Mother had a great love for the scriptures. They had a great love for the scriptures. And they would meet regularly. And then eventually these things were recorded, and they were sent to different, or she actually turned them into mini books and things. And she started to get to do interviews on radio and television. And then when she sees that small studio in Chicago, Lord, I gotta have one of these. So she had this zeal to make him known and loved, the one that she had met and loved. And I was reading yesterday about when she was healed at the age of 19. So she had this stomach ailment that was seemingly incurable. Doctors couldn't help her. She had to wear this truss, you know, all the time, and she couldn't really digest food properly. She just could eat like crackers and tea and just some simple things. And she makes this novena at the prompting of Rhoda Weiss, this holy stigmatist in Canton, Ohio, whose cause has actually progressed, that she says, make a novena to St. Therese. And it's on the ninth day of that novena that Mother was completely healed. And she really realized then God knew her and loved her. Before that, she kind of questioned it with all the troubles in her family, divorce, and all these things going on. And I read yesterday how she had written to this Father Soyson. She would help distribute these Sacred Heart badges. And she said, sometimes I love him so much, I think I'm going to die. And I want to spread devotion to his Sacred Heart for the rest of my life.
1: Oh, isn't that beautiful?
0: So it was like this, it became this profound desire to return love for the one who had loved her so much.
1: That is so beautiful. And in a sense, what a prophetic prayer, because she has done that and continues to do that through what she's raised up here, but also through the fact that the network airs the programs from the past that feature Mother, her shows, but additionally that they've collected so much into this series of books, of which this one is the newest. So when we come back from the break, let's get into this book a little bit more deeply and share with everybody the wonders and the splendors that are in it. I do want to remind you, it's available for you. You simply have to go out to EWTNRC.com. That is the website of EWTN's religious catalog. 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I like to call it the home of holy reminders, in happy memory of our founder, Mother Angelica. A Holy Hour with Mother Angelica. It's a collection of those beautiful holy hours that were offered on the air with Mother that feature some teachings, but beautiful, beautiful prayers as well. We're going to be right back with Father Joseph Mary Wolfe after the break, inviting you to stay with us.

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EWTN News Nightly in Washington, D.C., I'm Veronica Dudo with an EWTN News Link. Rescuers in Colombia are entering a grim new phase as the critical 72-hour window for finding survivors has come to an end. The magnitude 7.4 quake has killed 265 people, injured over 3,000 others, and left hundreds missing. Today, three inmates in Tennessee, Alabama, and Oklahoma are scheduled for execution. If all proceed, it will be the first time in nearly 16 years that three executions occur on the same day in the U.S. The last time that happened was in 2010. Pope Leo XIV is leaving the Vatican to celebrate the solemnity of the Assumption of Mary. In Italy, the holiday dates back to the Roman Empire and was later merged with the feast. This year, the Pope returns to Castel Gandolfo, where he will celebrate Mass and lead the traditional Angelus.

0: Chaffrins. We're visiting with our guest today, Father Joseph Mary Wolfe, and he's telling us all about the early days at EWTN, but especially as we take a look at this beautiful book that's available for you at EWTN's Religious Catalog. That's EWTNRC.com, the home of holy reminders for you there. A Holy Hour with Mother Angelica, and this is a collection of teachings that Mother gave and prayers that she prayed with viewers one night a week, 7 p.m., probably Eastern time, on Thursday evenings in the very early days at EWTN, long before the televised mass was available and live devotions were available. So, Father, you know, this is just, it's chock full of riches. And I was telling you at the break, I said, well, I love this one on the Marian Holy Hour. So you have to share with everybody what it was you shared with me on the break.
1: You can hear, of course, Mother's humor. She said, you know, she thought Zechariah was an old grump because he wouldn't listen to Gabriel. He just had all these questions. Well, how is this going to happen? You're about 40 years too late, buddy, you know, that I'm going to have a son. And she thought that Elizabeth was tickled pink, that he couldn't talk for a while. But she was contrasting Zechariah's response. He had all of these questions. Well, this doesn't seem possible, versus Mary's, how will this be? You know, and that's faith. And I tell people sometimes that can feel overwhelmed with responsibilities, how am I going to get all this done? You have to say, like Mary, how will this be, Lord? Because we go forward with faith, mm-hmm. that he's given me all these things to do. He's going to give me the grace to do it.
0: That's right. That's right. I always like to, you know, I often feel overwhelmed, to tell you the truth. I look at my desk and I say, oh dear, what are we going to do about this? But then I'll just take a moment and I'll just say to Our Lady, I'll say, Mother, you know, this is not humanly possible. So please prioritize this for me, right? And then you just dive in and see where it all ends up. Mother Angelica was a woman of great faith, you know, mm-hmm. and I know that at the time she had to be overwhelmed. This is, even in the early days, this was a tremendous undertaking.
1: Definitely.
0: And it only grew larger. And God's request of her grew greater and more frequent. You know, he didn't let up. He mm-hmm. had big plans and he wanted them to come through her. So mm-hmm. how did she handle it? Did you ever see her really frustrated?
1: Yeah, I guess kind of overwhelmed. You kind of had a sense she was under the burden of a lot of things that were going on. Mm-hmm. And you could just kind of see it in her. And yet there was always laughter around her. Somehow she could rise above it. And she actually writes in that book about one time she's just overwhelmed with the troubles going on at the network. And then she kind of caught herself. And she said, but Lord, I love you more than all of this. Mm-hmm. I'm going to just drop it in your lap. So I think that's a good way for us to handle when we feel overwhelmed too. Lord, I love you more than all of this. If the world falls apart, you're still there, and I love you, and I'm here to serve you in whatever way I can to return my love for your love.
0: Yeah. You know, that is such an important lesson to learn, and Mother had learned that because he had given her crosses, mm-hmm. you know, in life. As you were mentioning earlier, the physical cross at 19, mm-hmm. but even before that, the emotional crosses
1: sure.
0: and sufferings and pains that she experienced. And, you know, I think that if we were to look at Mother's life, I would say that that's the stuff of heroic virtue mm-hmm. and that capacity yeah. to persevere under the most extraordinary trials and tribulations.
1: Yeah, she talked about the fact that a lot of times we have to go through things first so that we can bring a blessing and healing to others who are going through that. I was recently talking with a priest, not from our community, who was really going through a difficult time. And so that I just gave him that kind of advice. I said, you know, a lot of times for us to have compassion on somebody else in their own particular struggles or an understanding of their pain, we've got to go through it first. Mm-hmm. Like Jesus goes through the cross first, and that we as priests or parents, whatever it may be, that we too sometimes are called to go through these things first. That way we can be a balm for those who are going to go through them after us.
0: Yeah. I get the image in my mind as you say that of something that comes from True Devotion where St. Louis de Montfort is talking with us about the motivations for consecrating ourselves to Jesus through Mary. Mm-hmm. And he talks about how it is that when we become a devotee of Our Blessed Lady, heaven gives us its choicest of graces. And then he says, which of course are always crosses. And then he says, but Our Lady strews that path. This might be a loose paraphrase, but strews the path with roses and honey to mm-hmm. make it sweet for us.
1: Yes.
0: And in a certain sense, that was Mother. And I'm thinking about, you know, all of the trials that she experienced. It would be hard for somebody to call in that Mother could not relate to in
1: right.
0: some way. And she knew that path, mm-hmm. and she was able, through her beautiful maternal love and through her spiritual motherhood,
1: yes.
0: you know, to make that way smooth for people through her advice and counsel mm-hmm. and prayer, the tenderness of her voice.
1: Yes.
0: You could just hear it. Mm-hmm. It would come across loud and clear. And you hear it too in these teachings, you know, mm-hmm. that she gave, and in the beautiful litanies that were prayed during
1: right.
0: this holy hour.
1: So the format for those holy hours, she would begin with a little teaching, and then she would often have a spontaneous prayer. And I remember those at the network. Before we had the EW or Mother Angelica Live, the crew always gathered together, joined hands, and Mother would say this spontaneous prayer to the Lord. And you knew there was a connection happening there. You knew the Lord was present. And she just asked a blessing on the viewers, on the equipment, on the staff. And so you'll see some of those in the holy hour, but then she'll have one of the formal litanies or maybe one of the psalms, and then it concludes with a commentary. So I think it's a way that people could use this in their own holy hour. Mm-hmm. There's 28 of them in this book, so it'd be like a month of holy hours, and you could maybe choose one of them for that holy hour, or maybe just some points that she has in each of those chapters.
0: Yeah. Well, it's a marvelous way for a person to enter into a holy hour. Mm-hmm. And, you know, because so much of it is based on Scripture and Mother's own insights in prayer, it's kind of inexhaustible. Mm-hmm. You know, when the Holy Spirit presents something to us, He takes us deeper and deeper. You know, I'll go back to books that I read years
1: yes.
0: ago and see something different mm-hmm. and much deeper at
1: right.
0: this point in my life than I did early on. And I think that that's the treasure that we have in these books that are given to us by saintly people. And by those seeking
1: yeah.
0: holiness.
1: I've been quoting frequently to people recently a passage that just is in my heart, that St. Paul says that he who has begun the good work in you is going to bring it to completion. And as long as we remain faithful to the Lord, we're seeking Him. And one of the chapters is about seeking Jesus.
0: Mm-hmm.
1: You know, it's not just about life and death, it's about seeking Him. And in this present moment, what is the Lord saying to me right now? But as long as we're seeking the Lord, we're clinging to Him, we're striving to remain in a state of grace, which means it's sanctifying grace. Sanctifying means we're being transformed, we're being changed. And He's bringing that work to completion in us, the glory that He wants for us. He's working that work in us.
0: Yeah. Books have been written on practicing the grace of the present moment and being, mm-hmm. you know, available to the Lord who's always present to us, right? So, you know, how do we do that, Father?
1: Well, we can live in the past, right, in regret or grief. And I meet people, I myself have done this too, where you just kind of dwell on something in the past and it's like a cloud that hangs over your head all of your days. Oh, if I'd done this differently, or if this hadn't happened to me. And I love that saying, you cannot hope for a better past.
0: Mm.
1: Isn't that powerful?
0: That really is.
1: You cannot hope for a better past.
0: Yeah.
1: It is what it is. So what do you do with it? You throw it into the ocean of God's mercy. Both your faults and sins, how you failed as a parent, a priest, whatever it is, put that into the ocean of God's mercy, but also those who hurt you.
0: Mm-hmm.
1: That maybe had some lasting effect on you, put that into the ocean of God's mercy too. Don't let it be a cloud that's going to hang over you for the rest of your days. And then the other extreme is, I'm going to worry about tomorrow. I'm going to be fearful. What if this happens? What if that happens? Have you seen the news? And so we're living in a constant anxiety.
0: Mm-hmm.
1: What do we have? All we have is a present moment. What are we going to do with it? Cardinal Van Tuan, who was in a Vietnamese prison for 13 years, he came to that decision. He said, I'm going to take this present moment and fill it with love.
0: Oh, wow.
1: Love for God and love for these communist guards who wouldn't even speak to him. So he started to smile at them. He started to tell them of stories about other countries where he had been. He started to teach some languages. They became his disciples.
0: Oh, wow.
1: Because he was loving them. At first, they were taught, don't talk to him. Don't speak to him at all. But gradually, through his love, his invitation, that love had an effect. And they said, now when you get out, you're going to get us back, aren't you? And he said, no. Why not? Because Jesus taught us to forgive. They didn't understand that. But he taught them through his own example. So the present moment is all that we have. What are we going to do with it? I like Cardinal Vantuan's idea. Fill it with love of God and love of others.
0: Wow, what a perfect way to come to the conclusion of our program today. And I have to say that Mother Angelica did that so beautifully.
1: Yes.
0: And everyone sensed that who watched her. And friends, I want to recommend this book to you highly, highly, highly, because this book will help you to see into that and to perceive those lessons that Mother learned and be changed by them and transformed by them. It's available for you out there at EWTN's Religious Catalog. 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So don't hesitate. Go out there, buy a copy for yourself, and share a copy with a friend. Be a beautiful present for someone. And so until we have the opportunity to be together again, may the abundant life of Jesus Christ be yours. May God richly bless you. I ask you, please do pray for us. Be assured of the fact that we're praying for you. Bye-bye now.

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1: The Solemnity of the Assumption, when we honor the Virgin Mary raised to heaven by God's grace. 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

0: 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Now today, we're welcoming back Father Jim Sullivan to our show. Father Jim Sullivan is the rector of the Basilica of the Immaculate Conception in Waterbury, Connecticut. He was ordained a priest 12 years ago at the age of 53, and prior to his call to the priesthood, he owned a contracting business with his brother for 25 years that employed over 30 employees and 50 subcontractors. He has a love for building and restoring homes, but an even greater love for building and restoring hearts. And he also is restoring God's church physically, Amen. Too. God's using all of his gifts and talents, as he always does with our lives. He doesn't waste time with anything. And today, he's here to share with us his story of the conversion of his heart to God. In his beautiful book, 23 and a half Degrees Away from God. Go out to his website, waterburybasilica.org. And we certainly, it went fast yesterday.
1: Too fast.
0: We had two priests on our show. It was a beautiful day of him just sharing a portion of his life with us and all the great and wonderful things that God did, informing him and his beautiful family, the beautiful heritage that he came from and his Irish Catholic upbringing.
1: Yeah.
0: Just beautiful.
1: Yeah, I'm kind of thinking now for seminary training, not that I have any authority or something, that all those guys that are hoping to go into the priesthood have to do a year of contracting work and construction.
0: It will help their ministry.
1: Because we need more guys like Father Sullivan. No, I'm serious about it. All those elements of building, fixing, doing, do we need those in the church or what?
0: Problem solving.
1: Yeah.
0: Getting his hands dirty. He went from calluses now to a chalice. It's beautiful.
1: it's a great book, 23 and a half degrees away from God, speaking about the distance between the earth and the sun and how we're all a little bit, you know, distant from the S-O-N, sun. Mm-hmm. Let's get closer. Let's get into the light. Let's return to the light. And Father's all about the spirit of conversion and in love and in strength, sharing that. There's a lot with men like Father McGivney. Mm-hmm. And so hopefully he'll tell us more about that. So plenty more to come. We'll be right back. Please don't go away.

0: Whole family, as many of you know, Mother Angelica started EWTN with $200, a garage-turned-studio, and incredible faith in the Lord.
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12: Welcome back. Well, our guest today is Father Jim Sullivan. He's the author of a wonderful book, 23 and a half degrees away from God. And go out to his website. It's waterburybasilica.org. Today he's going to share a little bit more of his beautiful story. And Father, we want, you were formed in this beautiful Catholic family, devout parents, and they modeled so much of the faith just in their ordinary way of living.
13: Yes.
12: Right? It was just easy for them be the holy people that they were. But tell the story to our family about the snow day and that formation and your father's journey, right? Because he came from Ireland.
13: Yes.
12: So tell that story to our family.
13: I'll preface that story very briefly. My father grew up on an island called Finet Island. It's in southwest Ireland. It's cut off from the mainland at high tide. So he would milk the cows according to the tide. And there were farmers, 80 acres of land, right on the Atlantic Ocean. And to get to church when the tide was in, my grandfather built a boat. And all the children, my grandparents, would get into the boat, row across the bay, walk up the hill to the church. Mm-hmm. So in 2016, when I went to Ireland, celebrated Mass in the house where my father was born, an elderly man on the pier came up to me and he says, "I knew your father." He says he used to get in the boat and row across the bay and then go up to the church. I thought my father was telling a little story, but it was the truth. That's what they used to do. So 1970s, we had a big snowstorm. All right, in Connecticut, and I was 12, and I wake up in the morning, I figure we're not going to church today. It was a mile and a half, and we went to church every Sunday. We're not going to church today.
12: Snow day.
13: Right? So my father comes into the room with his beautiful Irish accent. He says, "Come on now, boys, it's time to get up. We're going to church." And I'm thinking to myself, "Dad, you didn't work out the winter yet. We're not going anywhere." The plows had not gone by. We had a long dirt driveway. Next thing I know, all six children, aging from 13 to 4, were walking along the street and on the highway. This was before four-wheel drive. And we walked to church. And I ran ahead. It was cold. You'd probably be arrested today for doing that.
14: I was thinking
13: It was like normal. It was like my father was like, a guy passes by on the road. He says, "You people all right?" And my father, as if it's a beautiful spring day, he says, "Oh, we're fine, sir, we're fine. We're going to church." And so I ran ahead of my brothers and sisters, and I made it to the church first. And I opened the door, and there was this beautiful, warm feeling. The temperature changed. But more than that, was something of the heart. And there was almost no one in church with the exception of two or three elderly women that I knew lived right across the street. And all eight of us are in a row, And I'm looking at my father and looking at the stained glass window behind him and thinking to myself, this is very important to him. Mm. And that morning from the little heart of a 12-year-old boy came an earnest prayer to God that it would become important to me too. Mm-hmm. And it did.
14: Yeah.
13: And it did for my sister and my little sister we carried. Mm-hmm. She was 4 years old. Mm-hmm. But it wasn't like my father was doing this great heroic thing.
14: Right.
13: For him, it was normal.
14: Right.
13: That's what you do.
14: Right. Nobody woke up that day. I don't feel like going to church. Oh yeah, you just
13: went.
14: And
13: we didn't fight because we were loved.
14: Right.
13: We wouldn't dream of it. Mm-hmm. You know, it's where we were.
14: Yes.
13: But it was one of the great turning. Almost everybody has a turning point in their life, mm-hmm. right?
15: Yeah.
13: Sometimes it comes older. Sometimes it's young. But if I was to say there was a point in my life where God became important, mm-hmm. it was at 12. Mm-hmm. And I said, wow, this is my dad. By the way, every boy wants to see their struggles with fatherhood. Of course, we know that, and parents divorce and struggles in marriage. But every father who's listening, your children, your sons in particular, they want to see you as a hero. Mm-hmm. They want to see you as someone who lives beyond yourself mm-hmm. for something, someone greater.
14: Yeah.
13: And so that's a father, as I would just recommend to everyone, be the best you can, because your sons in particular want to see you as a man of God.
14: They're watching.
13: Yeah. They're watching.
14: You share in the book also a story about how your dad would come home like whistling from
13: work
14: because you thought like he just loved his work.
13: I thought work must be fun.
14: Right.
13: Yeah.
14: But what he was he was living large, the fulfillment of the life, but the purpose for which he was born.
15: What was he whistling about?
13: And he worked in a factory.
14: Yeah.
15: Yeah.
14: But it was his marriage.
13: Yeah.
14: It was his family.
13: Yeah, everything. Mm-hmm.
14: It was his faith.
13: It was his faith. And,
14: right.
13: you know, if I may, just one little story, because I worked in the same factory during college.
14: Mm-hmm.
13: And God bless factory workers, manufacturers. There's a beauty, and they're working with the hands. And so the food truck would come up every day.
14: Mm-hmm.
13: And my father was making $70.02 a week from 60 to 68 when all of us were born. Rub two nickels to somehow make a quarter.
14: Mm-hmm.
13: And not once did he go out to the food truck or go to the vending machine when candy bars and potato chips were 10 cents. And it was and I observed this as a
14: mm-hmm.
13: teenager.
14: Mm-hmm.
13: And I'm looking at my father as a lesson is not only in self-discipline, but in self-donation,
14: mm-hmm.
13: where he says, this is money that the family wouldn't have. And somehow, growing up like that, a fat blue collar, mm-hmm. it gave all of us children a very strong work ethic.
14: Mm-hmm.
13: And it was from the example of the parents, you know?
14: Excellent
13: formation. Yeah, it was a beautiful formation, mm-hmm. yeah.
15: Mm-hmm. Well, all this needs to be revisited in our culture.
13: Yes, it mm-hmm. does.
15: And I'm sure you're preaching that and living that. You're gathering people together to consider their vocations, their calling. Let's stick on this issue of men to some degree.
13: Yes, yes.
15: So you're at the Basilica of the Immaculate Conception.
13: Yes.
15: This is the parish where the
13: Father McGivney's
15: parents were married.
13: Married.
15: Okay, in that church. I guess he was born, baptized.
13: Yep. So the original church is just a stone's throw away.
15: Okay.
13: This was built in 1926, but still the Immaculate Conception. But yeah, we have all his parents' marriage records, mm-hmm. baptismal records.
15: So he was really influenced, like you, Ireland, but also this Waterbury area, renowned for the Catholic faith, mills, people working, salt of the earth, blue-collar kind of people. And then he goes on to St. Mary's Church at some point. He was an assistant there when he founded the diocese.
13: He was his first mass was in Waterbury at the Immaculate.
15: Right.
13: And then his first assignment was in New Haven.
15: I was amazed. So he started the Knights of Columbus. He wasn't the pastor of the church. He was assisting?
13: He was. And then he was later on in Thomaston, Connecticut, where he died.
14: Mm-hmm.
13: Yeah, but he started the Knights in 1882 in St. Mary's in New Haven.
15: So like you, big focus on men.
13: Yes.
15: So speak with us about why he was doing what he was doing to start this fraternity among men.
13: Yes.
15: Why was that necessary? What was he doing? What were the pressures? What was happening to gather these guys together and provide for the families in case somebody died? It's all that story.
13: Well, historically, women are generally closer to God than men, even in Scripture.
15: Ouch.
13: Right? But although 12 apostles were chosen, I think men, they need that extra pull.
15: Yeah.
13: And we have kind of a herd mentality. You know, we want to be together. It's okay for a group of guys and I'm in, you know? And so I think as a priest, we have to really spend a good bit of time on what I call male spirituality.
15: Yeah.
13: Attracting men that living a life of faith is normal for a man. It's healthy. Christmas is not for the women and the children. Faith is not for the women and the children.
15: Yeah.
13: It's a manly thing. To love God is manly. I have a poster in my room that was given to me by a nun years ago. Nothing is so strong as gentleness. Nothing is so gentle as real strength.
14: Mm.
13: So men sometimes think, oh, you know what, I don't want, living a life of faith is for the weak of heart. Well, it's actually for the strong.
15: Yeah.
13: Temptation, resistance to sin requires a manly courage, fortitude. We and women too, of course. You know what you said earlier, Jim, off camera, actually, yeah. On camera. Yeah. I think seminaries should have a year of training for men. For priests to learn a little bit about the
15: training. Worldly training, right. Instruction. Training. They get plenty of training.
13: Yeah, so I have to humbly admit, as a priest coming from the working world and working with my hands like Jesus and Joseph, I wasn't a CEO. I'm not a doctor. I was essentially a blue-collar worker. Yeah. But I think in the Basilica and the Immaculate Conception Parish in Waterbury, a very blue-collar working-class town, I think people can relate to that, to a man who's worked with his hands and had work boots and jeans on for the majority of his life. And I suppose if there is a gift that I've given to the church, that might be part of it. Mm-hmm. But men, any man listening, men need to return to God. And when they do, like it says in the book of Malachi, when they do, everything will change in this world, in our society. And men have to step up to it. We're great at so many things.

0: We're great coaches. We're great leaders. We're good workers. We're good providers. We're good guys. Mm-hmm. But for whatever reason, we're weak as puppies very often when it comes to the faith. Yeah. And that needs to change. And when it does, everything will change.
1: Mm-hmm. Let's stick on what you were saying. You know, this is important to him, you know, to your to your father, became important to you. Examples. My father was a God-fearing guy, Catholic guy, ebbed and flowed. I lost my mom when I was five. She was really a big stalwart in terms of the faith. But I can remember, it doesn't, your father was consistent so much. My father was always God-fearing, but grew in that, especially when he was moving towards his death that he didn't know was going to happen. Long and short, I can just remember one scene of my father when we went to Mass together, sitting on the pew. And my father, again, you know, was a milkman. He was a tough guy, hard worker. But I can remember, I just looked at him for a moment, and I could see him with his rosary beads in his hands, looking at the crucifix of Jesus. And he, his eyes were just filled with water. And he was smiling. Yeah. And he didn't smile all that much because he lost my mom. Yeah. And I just thought, and that got in me. I said, oh, this is important to him.
0: Yes.
1: And that just sticks with you. How are people relating to you? Like you said, I can't imagine that they wouldn't, guys. But what is with guys in general with the priest? I think you speak about in here, a priest can be kind of like a leper.
0: Yes.
1: What do you mean?
0: Men, if they're not living a relationship with God at this point in their life, right? Mm-hmm. For whatever reason, good guys who just never had it, right? Yeah. So when I would go to a place with work boots and jeans on, you fit right in. Mm-hmm. But now, you know, as I heard, light and a little bit of darkness, or a whole lot of little bit of grace covers a whole lot of sin, right? Mm-hmm. When you walk into a place with a collar on now, as I have for the last 12 years, there's almost a shunning away. Mm-hmm. If they're not living the light of Christ, hopefully we're shining that through our lives. It shines and there's like a little a distance. It might remind them of where they should be, or they want to be, ultimately where they want to be. But once there's an encounter, like you shake their hand, you meet them where they are, it makes a guy feel more comfortable. So as Pope Francis said, and his father said yesterday as we were closing the show, as Pope Francis, take on the smell of the sheep. In other words, get your hands dirty. And you had said, Joy, in my poem that I wrote, calluses, not chalices, right? I think a priest has to have a little bit of both, a strong work ethic, but also a reverent work ethic, so to speak, right? Yeah. And I think that can appeal to a certain group of men.
1: You shared something in your sermon, I think it was, unless it was our last show and I'm forgetting, but it was something about your sister and her car broke down. And she, well, tell us about
0: that. That's a great story.
1: This is kind of the same thing.
0: Yeah, my sister's in the Sisters of Life, and she was, they don't carry a cell phone generally. They have like a community phone, several of them, but my sister didn't have it one day. She gets stuck in the remote section of Connecticut. Nothing's around except she gets stuck on a Sunday afternoon in front of a biker bar, of all places. So she goes in wearing her full habit, drinks going on, maybe some language and all these other things, and she walks in, and the guys are probably thinking, this is the second coming of Christ. You know, a nun walking into a biker bar. And she walks up to the bar, and she's told of her plight, you know. So word got out. These big, burly guys with big, burly hearts are practically crawling over each other to see who can help the nun in need. And needless to say, she was back on the road in 15 or 20 minutes. But everybody has a heart.
1: Yes.
0: Everybody wants to be good.
1: Yes.
0: Everyone wants to be clean. Yeah. And this is a matter of touching that heart, that encounter of meeting them where they are and raising them up, as I said yesterday, my favorite verse in scripture, move up higher.
2: Yes.
0: From wherever you are right now, that's in the book. Just convert, come closer. There's another rung on the spiritual ladder. And everyone ultimately wants it, but we get distracted, we get disoriented from what's most important to life.
2: Right. And that's ultimately our heart cry.
0: Yes.
2: Right? I mean, we all want to be known by God. Mm-hmm. We all desire to be loved by God, but it's always the voice of ourself or the voice of the devil.
0: Yes.
2: He can't love you. He can't forgive you.
0: Right.
2: He can't be with you.
0: Right.
2: You talk about in your book about two words that are hard to say.
0: I'm sorry. I'm sorry. So the two most difficult words a human person will ever speak. I'm sorry. Some people can't say it. They're always right. They're never wrong. It's always someone else. But the more, and I'm sure you say that all the time in marriage, we have 68 weddings coming up at the Basilica.
1: Praise the Lord.
0: And I always encourage them to have that foundational words of communication. What's the three most beautiful? You say it to each other all the time. I can see when I watch your show. I love you. Right? I'm sorry, and I love you. What a beautiful combination. So

0: That's foundational, I think, in any relationship. And of course, in the sacrament of reconciliation, which we hear loads of at the Basilica, every single day we have confessions. People are essentially coming and saying, Lord, I'm sorry. I want to be clean. Mm-hmm. I want to be pure. I want to know you more. Change and convert my heart. Mm.
1: Beautiful. Well, Father, welcome to EWTN.
0: And my joy.
1: How we didn't get you sooner. So you're a great blessing. We want you back again on this show, hopefully other shows as well. Thank you for the great work that God is doing in and through you. Thank you for your yes to him.
2: Thank you, Father.
1: 23 and a half degrees away from God, EWTNRC.com. We're going to take a break, and Father John Paul will be with us to share his reflections. Don't go away.

0: 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At Fatima, Our Lady urged the world to find refuge in her Immaculate Heart. 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
1: Hi, I'm Doug Keck, inviting you to join me next time when our guest authors are Father Andrew Hofer, O.P., and Father Philip Nolan, O.P., their book, Hail Mary, Pondering the Mysteries of Love.
2: I mean, talking to God is different than talking to anyone else. And so it's the most essential thing, but it's also raises us beyond our normal way of thinking and speaking and relating. And so it's doing something more than humans can really do on our own.
1: That's next time on Bookmark.

0: Welcome back. Well, we have Father John Paul with us again today, and we're so excited. Father, what did you think about the beautiful sharing of Father Jim Sullivan?
1: Well, I thought that if I was in my 20s again, and I was, you know, a young man in college discerning my vocation and my call all over again, I think I'd probably want to be a diocesan priest. Mm-hmm. And that's why I started out discerning when I went into seminary, 24. I was seminary for the Diocese of Harrisburg for 4 years. But yeah, what Father had so much to say about, you know, being a man, you know, being a man of faith. And I think, you know, as a priest now, like when I hear confessions and when I'm in pastoral counseling, you know, one of the things that I hear often from women who are married and their husbands really aren't carrying, you know, the weight. You know, you kind of get the sense that, like, the women, the wives are towing a load that they're not meant to tow. And they're like really frustrated. And they want their husband to lead. They want them to initiate prayer. They want them to, you know, to be towing that load, you know, being a man of prayer, being a man of faith, like St. Joseph. So yeah, I would just encourage any man who is really, you know, maybe kind of lukewarm. You know, they may be going to church, you know, every week, but they're not really taking an active role. And I think that's why the Knights of Columbus are a great

0: great organization because it's an organization of charity. It gets you actually using your hands.
1: Yeah.
0: When I was in seminary, there was a priest there that said, gentlemen, these hands are not just made for chalices, mm-hmm. but you get them dirty too. Mm-hmm. You got to have calluses too. So mm-hmm. I know Father said that, but I wholeheartedly agree.
2: Yeah.
1: Well, both of you shared something I thought was really important. He spoke about when his father took all the kids and said, well, we're going to church today. It was snowing and everything. They go and finally get there. And he says, this must be really important to him, to his father. For you, it was your father as a barber who did like everybody in the town. And you said that it was like he was under the seal regarding confession that he didn't share. Mm-hmm. That prepared you. Mm-hmm. Like if he could do that in a barbershop, he could have ruined numerous people. But you see, no, he was fidelity to that sharing, and that's it. That's under the seal of this barbershop. Yeah. And you got that. It mattered to him. It mattered to his father, the importance of that. And that's what a father can give.
0: Yeah, I think it's the greatest thing that my father passed on to me.
1: Mm-hmm.
0: Yeah, it's his son.
2: Yeah.
0: Yes.
2: And the beautiful witness of your grandfather in your life.
0: Mm.
2: Right? So it's all that family that we come from. We didn't, like, priests don't just like arrive on the planet. They come from families with mothers and fathers and grandfathers that are forming them.
0: Yeah, and Father mentioned, the tragedy of separation and divorce. You know, my parents divorced after 25 years of marriage.
2: Mm-hmm.
0: But even with that, I mean, the Lord worked even in that.
2: Mm-hmm.
0: And really has shaped me and my priesthood in a way that I couldn't imagine my life without it.
2: Mm-hmm.
1: Yeah.
2: Yeah.
1: Well, you're a blessing. Father Jim Sullivan is a blessing. Mm. When we complain about priests, we can remember you both.
2: So
1: close us with a prayer and a blessing, Father.
0: Family, may the Lord bless you and keep you, and may he turn his face to you and be merciful to you. May he show you his kindness and give you his peace. May Almighty God bless you. The Father and the Son and the Holy Spirit. Amen.
1: Amen.
0: Go in peace.
1: Thank you so much for being with us today. 23 and a half degrees away from God. Maybe this is the word for you in the midst of your Lenten series. Come closer to the sun. Mm. Come closer to the sun. Earth, move a little closer to the sun. Get more light. Return to the light. Those of you that haven't darkened the church in so many years or a confessional, come to the light. You might say, I'm so hurt. I can't go to a mass. I can't go. If the door of the church is open, then just sit there. Because guess what? The light is there and he will shine upon you. You're an important part of this EW10 family. You're never alone. You're always at home with Jim. Enjoy. Bye now.

0: I'm Veronica Dudo in Washington, D.C. Tonight on EWTN News Nightly, a surrogate's decision to save her baby sparks a fierce legal battle across state lines. We have the latest. And a beloved Italian tradition brings Pope Leo XIV back to Castel Gandolfo. 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
1: The Assumption of the Blessed Virgin Mary, a singular participation of the Blessed Mother in her Son's resurrection. 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
2: Majestic Queen of Heaven and Mistress of the Angels, you receive from God the power and command to crush the head of Satan. Therefore, we humbly beg of you, send forth the legions of heaven, that under your command they may seek out all evil spirits, engage them everywhere in battle, curb their pride, and hurl them back into the pit of hell. Who is like unto God? With firm confidence, we present ourselves before you, our most loving Mother, afflicted and troubled as we are, and we beg you to let us understand the love you have for us by granting this petition, if it be according to the will of God and profitable for our salvation. Good and tender Mother, you shall ever be our hope and the object of our love. Mother of God, send forth the holy angels to defend us and drive far from

0: us the cruel foe. Holy angels and archangels, defend and keep us. Amen.
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0: Well, good evening and welcome back to the Journey Home program. I'm your host, John Mark Groda, here at EWTN. Once again, we have this great privilege to come together to hear a story of faith and conversion. We're joined tonight by Amy McEntee. She's a former Church of the Brethren. She came into the church in 2005. We're honored to have her here tonight. Amy, welcome to the show.
1: Thank you. Happy to be here.
0: Happy to have you. You came into the church in 2005, and I know you're in Catholic Publishing now with RCL Benziger.
1: Correct.
0: Doing great work. Thank you for that.
1: Yeah.
0: So, yeah, the story continues. Again, I like to emphasize to guests on the show that, you know, telling the story, getting to the time where it's, you know, God gives that opportunity, that's part of the journey itself.
1: Indeed.
0: And so, yeah, glad to be able to share it with you.
1: Very good.
0: All right, let's go back to the beginning. Where did you grow up and what was your family's spiritual background?
1: So I grew up in a very rural part of Ohio. And my family, we were church goers. My grandfather on my dad's side was a Baptist minister who started three congregations. My grandfather on my mom's side was the 10th name on the charter at the church where I was baptized. So Sunday morning, Wednesday evening, my parents were Sunday school teachers. My grandparents were Sunday school teachers. Just very stalwart members of the Church of the Brethren. So you know, sometimes people ask me, well, when did you come to know Jesus? And I have a really hard time answering that question because I can't name a point in my life where faith wasn't part of that, you know? And being just a small rural community, you know, part of that was if you spent the night at someone's house, you took your church clothes because you were going to church with them the next day, or your parent was coming to get you to go to church at your church, you know. So it wasn't just that our family really were involved in the practice of the faith, but it was a community that the practice of the faith was really quite normative. So again, it was just, it's really hard to name that point to say, well, where did faith came in? Well, it was always there.
0: Yeah, well, praise God for that.
1: It was always there. You know, and so the Church of the Brethren is a believer's baptism. Okay. So it's, you know, I made that choice to be baptized, and I was in the fifth grade, and baptized, you know, three times going forward, like you go forward, you die with Christ and you rise with Christ, you know, so something very particular, really, really strong memories of that still, you know, it was a central feature. The baptismal, the baptistry is what we would have called it, was a central feature of the church. And so that was, again, in fifth grade, that was a really important, I remember writing in my journal for school, like, I was baptized this weekend, you know, again, because that practice of the faith was just so normative and so a part of the environment that I grew up in. And when I was starting to get into high school, my parents' relationship with the congregation that we were involved in started to shift a little bit. And, you know, I was thinking about this. I probably should ask more questions about that now because I don't know that I really know kind of everything that happened. But an associate pastor from the one congregation had moved to a different one. And my parents had started, you know, were deciding if they were going to move to that congregation. And there was just normal people behavior. But for some reason, my parents had stopped going to church for a while at that point. But my boyfriend in high school went to church every Sunday. And so I would wake up and get ready to go to church. And because it was my parents' car, I had to tell them that I was taking their car. And so I would crack open their bedroom window and I would say, I'm going to church with Tommy. I'm taking the car. I'll be back. And my high school boyfriend at the time, Tommy, went to a Lutheran church and they had a female pastor. And so my dad would grunt at me, there's no such thing as female pastors, and roll over and go back to sleep. And I would take the car and go to church with Tommy and come home. But again, it was just kind of that practice of faith. But that really kind of set me on this time of exploration. Like, I had no intention of, like, I didn't even think I was going to become Lutheran. I was just going to church. Yeah. You know, I was going to see my boyfriend, if we're being real honest about it, you know. And so, but it started those sort of questions right. of, you know, well, why aren't there female pastors? Mm-hmm. And, you know, what do I believe these things because I actually believe them or because right. my whole life I've been told this is what we believe?
0: Yeah. I was going to ask you about that. You know, what, in terms of your own experience with, as you can remember, and the beliefs of the people around you, what was the attitude towards other churches? Were we all just kind of Christians with a little bit different flavors, or what was sort of the attitude towards them?
1: Yeah. And I would say, so the little town that I grew up in has, I don't know, 1800 people, just mm-hmm. a little yeah. village. And there were seven or eight churches mm-hmm. and none of them were Catholic. And so I would say within the non-Catholic space, there was a lot of respect, very much collegial. You know, the Church of the Brethren, they don't have formal statements of faith. So they believe that it's no creed over the Holy or the New Testament. So it's no creed over the New Testament or the New Testament over any creed. I don't remember exactly how that
0: yeah.
1: phrase goes. But they were very New Testament based.
0: Sure.
1: And so there was an openness to other professions of faith or other traditions, mm-hmm. but not Catholic.
0: Right. Okay.
1: You know, so it was, there was that kind of separation there. You know, yeah. honestly, I didn't know that there were three Catholic churches in the county that I grew up in until probably 20 years later.
0: Yeah, yeah.
1: You know, I knew there was one big one that we passed on the way to the fairgrounds, yeah. but I didn't know there were other Catholic churches there.
0: What did worship look like in terms of those gatherings in the Church of the Brethren versus what you experienced when you went down the street to the Lutheran church?
1: So I would say that the Lutheran church was more liturgical, mm-hmm. you know, that there was more of a structure with the readings, with communion, you know, sort of that, the structure of it. The Church of the Brethren definitely had a structure, but one of the unique features of the Church of the Brethren is that they celebrate the full love feast. And so what I understand that from being, you know, a relatively young person and experiencing it, is that they didn't get too fancy with what they read from the New Testament. Mm-hmm. And so there was a foot washing, there was a shared meal, and then there was communion. And we did this, I remember when I was little, it was once a year, and it was always on Holy Thursday. And then at some point, I seem to recall they added one in October that didn't have some of the dimensions of, you know, they didn't necessarily recall the full passion right before it, but it still yeah. had that foot washing, the shared meal, and communion. Mm-hmm. And communion in the Church of the Brethren, at least in the congregation where I was raised, the women of the church, the wives of the deacons, made the communion bread that we used for communion, mm-hmm. you know, so that was part of their work and their ministry, yeah. Is that they made that, you know, so it was very much this communal experience that's very different than the liturgical kind of practices of, you know, the Lutherans with their little trays with all the little cups in it, you know, that yeah. that was not my experience
0: right.
1: From the church that I was raised in. So again, very different, but mm-hmm. did not feel contrarian.
0: Right.
1: My aunt is also is a Catholic convert. And so we happened to share a birthday. we had these little pocket of Catholic relatives, mm-hmm. you know, and I remember there just being a little controversy one year at Christmas because one uncle bought my other uncle a Bible. And I remember being a little aware that, well, the Catholics have a different Bible, but not even fully understanding what that meant at yeah, that time, yeah.

0: Christian traditions, but there was just something a little bit different about the Catholics.
1: Gotcha. All right. So those experiences and going on your own with your boyfriend to the Lutheran church, as you said, this began to open you up to questions.
0: Right. Yeah. You know, and there were, I don't ever recall being like, oh, I'm going to be anything other than Church of the Brethren.
1: Yeah.
0: You know, I just thought that it was going to kind of push me deeper into this faith and give me a more firm understanding of it. In the Church of the Brethren, they believe that Scripture is open and living, but also they have a very straightforward and, I would dare to say, a pretty literal reading, especially of the New Testament. Mm-hmm. You know, so if there's a perceived conflict between the Old Testament and the New Testament, it's the teachings of Jesus that are always going to prevail in that. And so I remember asking my youth pastor one day if he could show me where the age of accountability was in the Bible. So the age of accountability, you know, was this kind of concept of if you had not accepted Jesus as your personal Lord and Savior once you were over this age of accountability, then you were going to hell. And so that's a pretty serious matter.
1: Yeah.
0: And so I remember asking him, can you show me where that's in the Bible? And he said, well, it's in there. And I said, I believe you, but can you show me where does that appear here? You know? And he really couldn't give me an answer. And I think he kind of perceived that I was just being a little bit of a troublemaker. Like it wasn't ever intended as a gotcha moment.
1: Right.
0: It really for me was, I'm trying to understand and I'm trying to see this faith that that I've been given, again, through my whole life at that point.
1: What was the attitude in that tradition or in your experience of that tradition of once you were baptized, you chose that, you sought that baptism and you accepted Jesus? Was it sort of a once saved, always saved sort of mentality, or was there a notion of continuing to grow in holiness? You know, what was sort of the attitude towards the ongoing process of sanctification?
0: You know, that's a really interesting question that I'm not sure I fully understand at this point.
1: Sure.
0: You know, I think there were elements of, you know, once saved, always saved, but they were constantly talking about backsliding.
1: You know,
0: and that, and then you would do this rededication, you know, there would be an altar call and you would come to the altar and that time of prayer to kind of recommit to that life of faith. So I'm, again, in terms of formal church teaching, I'm not sure that I clearly know, but I remember that conversation of, you know, always wanting to avoid backsliding.
1: Yeah. Well, and the rededication, a sense of a repentance of sin, right? How do you deal with sin? Well, you rededicate, right?
0: Right.
1: Gotcha. Okay.
0: Right. Yeah.
1: Well, what happened next?
0: So at the same time that I started asking all these questions, and I mean, the pastor of the Lutheran church at that point was a lovely woman. Her husband was a pastor of a different congregation. They had children. They had us over for dinner to talk about, you know, kind of, well, what are those differences between their belief and their creed and, you know, that we didn't have a creed. And, you know, we kind of had those conversations. So it was a lot of discussion about faith. When I was in high school, the Left Behind series was wildly popular.
1: Right.
0: And my group of friends, one of us would get one of the books. And if you couldn't read it in like a week, you had to pass it to the next person before it came back to you. Like, so we just devoured, you know, these kind of spiritual readings. And so I was in high school and it came time to decide where to go to college. And I got a fantastic scholarship to the University of Dayton. And I wanted to be a teacher and they have an excellent school of education.
1: Yeah.
0: And so this was not an easy choice. Like, I want to say May 1st is the day that you have to commit to get your financial aid package. And my dad drove me to campus because it was a Saturday and we slid my acceptance under the door. Like, it wasn't like, oh, you know, slam dunk, this is where I'm going. There was some other discernment that was part of that, but decided to go to the University of Dayton, which is a beautifully Marianist, the Society of Mary, that's one of their campuses. And I remember, again, I had no intention of becoming Catholic. That's not why I went there.
1: Right.
0: I went there because I had a great scholarship and they had a great education program.
1: Right.
0: And I like, I'm even a little ashamed at this point. The first week, you know, when you

0: go to college and you get all those emails about here's all the things that we have to offer and here's all the ministries that you can get involved with and here's all the organizations. And I remember replying to a campus ministry email and saying, this is lovely. What do you have for your non-Catholic students? And they were very gracious about that. But the other thing that happened is because it is, you know, a Catholic university, I had to take a religion course. And I was a public school kid. I'd never taken religion. But at the same time, you know, like I just said, we just saturated in faith. You know, we'd read all the Left Behind books. We'd been in Bible study since I was in fourth grade. I'd done service trips to Jamaica. You know, we were teen volunteers for vacation Bible school. You know, like I really just felt very confident that when I took Religion 103, the general option instead of the Catholic option, you know, this was going to be kind of no problem at all. And again, in the midst of asking those questions and in conversation with friends and with the pastor at my boyfriend's church, with the Lutherans and, you know, just kind of working through that.
1: How far was the University of Dayton from where you grew up?
0: It's about an hour's drive.
1: Okay.
0: I'm sorry, I'm very Midwestern.
1: No, yeah,
0: you can tell that in time. so about an hour. And during my first year, I lived on campus.
1: Okay.
0: But I probably went home, if not every weekend, most every weekend.
1: So you were able to stay connected to your faith community.
0: Yeah. And we went to church with my boyfriend.
1: Gotcha.
0: You know, because he didn't go where I went to school. So that's how we got to see each other was because who's going to tell you not to go to church? Right?
1: Yeah.
0: So anyway, I'm still just asking all these questions. And so there were two things that were really kind of pivotal and in some ways really scary. In that first year at the University of Dayton. And the first one was one of our assignments was that we had to attend a Catholic mass and we had to basically do the question you just asked me, what are compare and contrast? How is this similar to or how is this different from another religious service that you have experienced? And so I very, because I'm you know, very obedient in many ways, but, you know, very promptly went to church and sat in the back row and, you know, took all my notes as I was doing this. But again, it was just this, there was something that was happening and I couldn't name it. I couldn't put a finger on it. But I had so many questions. And again, it was more, I would say at that point, more of a curiosity. Like this is not what I had been told that Catholicism was like.
1: Okay.
0: And then the second thing was that I was introduced to the lives of saints. And so
1: through the classes or?
0: Yeah. So part of that is just the Marianist charism. And, you know, they would talk about some of the founders and some of the saints of education. And, you know, so just it was part of the kind of normal atmosphere of the campus, but also then through that religion class, you know, I think at least one of our, even though it was the general option, I think at least one of our readings was about the saints. And that was not something that was part of the tradition that I grew up in.
1: Yeah.
0: You know, we didn't call people, if they were saint, it was because it's Paul and he's in the Bible.
1: Right.
0: And the Bible said St. Paul, you know. So this idea that there are these real people who lived real lives and sometimes really bad people who had these tremendous experiences of faith or really complicated or messy lives, and that we have reason to believe that they're in heaven and that they are our friends and our role models in faith. And I could not get enough of these stories. And so I would walk up to people and I would say, who's your saint? I had no idea that it had anything to do with confirmation or, you know, like I had no context
1: it's
0: of
1: just
0: it.
1: A but thing.
0: Who are these people? And I remember my roommate and I said to her, who's your saint? And she said, Veronica. And I said, ooh, who's Veronica? And she said, my first name is Sarah. My middle name is Jean. It was the fanciest name I could find. God love her. And so I'm, you know, on the internet going, who's Saint Veronica? And then that opened a whole new world because I'm like, oh, you Catholics just give people names. You know, it's this woman who like, but in a really faithful way, like not in the sense of, well, we're just

0: just making stuff up, mm-hmm. you know, but that it's this really faithful portrayal of, again, people who, like I said, it felt like these could be my friends.
1: Yeah.
0: You know, that they were, and I wasn't really into, do you pray or do you talk to, like, you know, I wasn't getting in that controversy because that was kind of a big deal.
1: Yeah, yeah.
0: But just who are these people mm-hmm. and what about them makes us, why would you honor sometimes really ordinary people? You know, so it was, like I said, I just couldn't get enough that I kept asking who these people were. And
1: it is really interesting. As you said, even aside from the whole question of praying to the saints, asking their intercession, that whole element, right? Even aside from that, just to begin to read the stories of the saints, again, what's implicit there is, first of all, a view of what the Christian journey is like,
0: right.
1: because these were, again, many ordinary people, even very bad people, as you said, who had an experience of conversion and they persevered.
0: Right.
1: And now, you know, that we have their stories because of something happened in them. But number two, it also implicitly kind of gives you a perspective of history that, oh, we're part of a long history of
0: right.
1: the faith that's
0: right.
1: been passed down. And it's sort of, again, even if it's not conscious, it's sort of like, oh yeah, what is the history of this Christian this Christian body that I'm a part of.
0: Right.
1: Yeah.
0: Yeah. And the other thing that I didn't realize was happening at the time,
1: yeah.
0: you know, this was much later, kind of looking back at that period of my life, is that when you start to understand or when you start to learn about the stories of some of the saints and what are the things they stood for, you know, in the face of persecution, what did they stand for? Or what were the questions that they wrestled with, or what were the things that brought them about? So again, when you start looking at that historical, when they lived in history and what were the issues of the day that are some of the reasons why we hold them up as models of faith, you start to kind of subtly get to understand what are some of the things that the church believes.
1: Right.
0: And so that was another thing that, like I said, was kind of happening, is that there was this curiosity because Lenten practices, you know, I didn't come from a tradition that had a liturgical cycle. And so when it came to Advent and when it came to Lent, you know, there are these practices that are so embedded into life on campus that were completely puzzling to me. And they're not invasive. They're not, you know, heavy-handed, but it's an acknowledgement of the majority of people on this campus are Catholic, and this is part of how they live that.
1: Right.
0: You know, I remember having one particular class where the professor actually was Jewish, and so I used to laugh about the fact that I got Jewish holy days and Catholic holy days off of class, and I was neither. Like, I had no obligation to those. I just got basically a free day. But again, starting to kind of, you know, going to, again, my roommates and my friends and saying, like, what's this about? Mm-hmm. And I remember that first year, there were a group of us that all lived on the same floor of the residence hall. And we got to pick for each other what we were going to give up for Lent. And I participated
1: in this,
0: like having no, right? We were pretty easy on each other, as I recall. But I remember participating in this and being like, I don't really fully get it, but there was no harm in it. You know, it was very invitational, you know, that there was this kind of access point. Again, just being among people who were my age that had a point of reference and a point of faith in their own lives that again, permeated our friendships and not just, you know, that we lived in the same space together.
1: Right.
0: So there was this kind of constant, again, little bit of curiosity, kind of evolving. And I just remember, and I can't, like, that's funny because I was trying to think of this. Could I name, like, what was the particular issue? And I don't recall anymore.
1: Yeah.
0: But I remember when I came to, like, the Catholic perspective of the relationship between scripture and tradition, feeling like I found a space where I had belonged.

0: my whole life, you know? And it was that, again, that question where I said, where's the age of accountability? There had been another incident with my youth pastor where I said, what if when we get to heaven, all of us get to experience heaven through our own favorite things, like our sense of perception is all of our favorite stuff, but we're all there together worshiping God together. But like your sensory experience of heaven is different than my sensory experience of heaven. And he was like, absolutely not. And I was like, but why not?
1: Yeah. Show me the,
0: you know, the but verse. Why not? And again, I wasn't trying to be a troublemaker.
1: Right.
0: And so, you know, in the Catholic space, we go, well, maybe, you know, like there's these questions of things that we don't know, or there's this room for, maybe it's not explicit in scripture. And then there's this, again, not willy-nilly, not any single individual person, but there's this tradition that is handed down, and it's thoughtful people who have taken this seriously, who have taken it through prayer. You know, so there was breathing room, which I know so many people, when I tell them I got to the Catholic Church and I found breathing room, and they're like, you what? Isn't this the rules people?
1: That's a great way to put it, breathing room.
0: You know, but there's just this space to say, there's room here because we're not God.
1: Yeah.
0: We're not God. Yeah. And we can let God occupy that space without having to feel like we have to rush into it.
1: Yeah. Well, let's take a break there, Amy, and we'll come back. But I want to pick up on that topic. I think it's such an important one, because it's, again, so much of this journey comes down to this epistemological question of how do I relate to truth and to questions of truth?
0: Right.
1: And what is the mechanism that God's given to us for us to, again, answer these questions, right? Is it sola scriptura?
0: Right.
1: Is it just sort of praying to the Holy Spirit and coming up with it on your own? Or what does that relationship with truth look like? And that's such a key question that kind of permeates all the other questions. So we'll pick that up in a minute and hear the rest of it. All right. So stay tuned. We'll be back in just a couple minutes to hear the rest of Amy's story. In the meantime, I want to invite you to go check out chnetwork.org. One really cool thing we have, the Coming Home Network, is we have opportunities throughout the year, both online and in person, to come together with other converts to the Catholic Church, as well as 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Again, stay tuned. We'll be back in just a couple minutes. See you then.

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1: At Fatima, Our Lady urged the world to find refuge in her Immaculate Heart. 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

0: Welcome back to the Journey Home program. We're entering the second half of our hour tonight, speaking to Amy McEntee. She's a former Church of the Brethren member of that that tradition. And thank you so much for sharing your story with us, Amy. We left off, covered some great territory thus far. I'm really, really impacted by your testimony of your experience of kind of discovering this whole notion of saints and some of the implications of that. So really fascinating stuff. When we left off, you know, I think you kind of in first year, moving into second year at University of Dayton, asking these questions, asking your classmates and your roommates about who's your saint, you know, some of these questions. Let's pick it up there. What happened next?
1: You know, the great thing about having this kind of experience of faith and having these questions at an academic institution is that there were lots of people who were very used to questions.
0: Right.
1: And one of the unique features, I guess, of the University of Dayton, one of its particular charisms is it's a very residential campus. So approximately, at least at that point, about 95% of undergrads lived on campus. And they have student neighborhoods, so houses where people live in community together. And the Marianists, particularly the priests and the brothers, but some of the sisters also live in community just among the students. And so going into, again, my second year of being on campus, and high school boyfriend and I had broken up. You know, that happens sometimes when you go off to college. And so kind of, but still this journey of faith continued. And I had been asked by my instructor in the School of Education if I would help Brother Ed with his 109 course. You know, so I had completed Education 109 and 110, and my academic advisor said, Brother Ed is back on campus. He has this course. Can you just kind of help him with managing? There's a lot of kind of paperwork in those initial days of education. And so I had spent the semester just showing up kind of as a TA for Brother Ed, not officially in that role, but showing up for that. And as an expression of his gratitude for my help, he invited me to dinner at the Marianist house. And one of the kind of unwritten rules at the University of Dayton was that if the Marianists invite you for dinner, you go, because it's the best you're going to eat all semester. So I kind of excitedly accepted, you know, this invitation to dinner. And he says to me, great, we'll have mass first. And I said to him, oh, I'm not Catholic. And he says, it's okay, we won't get out the snakes your first time. And so my first experience of attending a Catholic mass, other than the assignment that I had done, was to join the Marianist community in the chapel that was in their home. In this particular house, it was on the third floor. So there's a lot of light, and it was a very intimate, you know, it was the, I don't know, six or seven members of their community and a couple of other students. But this very small experience, again, of the Mass. And then the University of Dayton, because it's the Marianists, has a big celebration for Immaculate Conception. So in the same semester, my second experience, because I just, like I said, curious, can't quite get enough, was to go to Christmas on Campus Mass, which was held in the field house and was hundreds of people. So my first, like I said, voluntary, I went on my own Mass, eight people.
0: Yeah.
1: My second, hundreds.
0: That's so interesting.
1: Of people with this huge procession. And, you know, so again, just having these experiences of faith, you know, and figuring out, like, this is the same God. I know that sounds completely kind of baffling sometimes, but again, that the distinctions between the Catholics and the non-Catholics had been fairly pronounced when I was a child. So this was just a different experience of this group of people. And then again, just the opportunity to go talk. And I remember talking with one of the Marianist priests, and I was actually getting very nervous because I was feeling like, oh, God's pulling me toward this. And that was starting to get scary. And I remember just quizzing him on the Inquisition. Like, you know, well, what about this? And you Catholics. And we're sitting on the porch and
0: how ironic.
1: You know, Father Ken, and one of the big events on campus was actually s'mores and stogies with Father Ken. So he's smoking, you know, his cigar, and he laughs and he says, "Oh, Amy, the church is divine and she's also very human. She's very human." You know, and so just that gift of, you know, that maybe that's a bar too high, you know, to say that all of this has to be perfect. And I remember him saying, there are imperfect people who are part of every church, and that's why we need a church. You know, if we all acted in accordance to God and to the faith, you know, we would have no need for redemption.
0: Yeah.
1: And it was just that, again, we're sitting on probably a Friday night, sitting on the porch, all the people wandering from party to party, you know, and this is the conversation that we're having. So two really kind of important things that happened in that year was that I started looking at RCIA. And the other thing that happened was my dad called and said, we have moved our letter of membership and you need to come back to transfer your letter. And I will tell you, up until that point, I thought that was kind of a metaphorical thing, but it's actually a real thing. You get a letter from one congregation from that pastor and you take it to the new congregation and you have this letter.
0: Is it another Church of the Brethren?
1: Another Church of the Brethren. Okay. And I remember panicking a little bit. And then I said, I'm not going to do that. Because I think I'm supposed to become Catholic. And that did not go over well. It was a few very sharp words and then I hang up. Wow. You know, and just trying to kind of collect myself in, okay, well, what is this going to mean for those relationships? And especially with my dad, I was a daddy's girl, you know, so that one was really, really hard. And also, I admire his conviction.
0: Yes.
1: You know, that his own faith was strong enough that from his perspective, if he was choosing me or God, he was choosing God. Mm-hmm. And I lovingly refer to this part of our relationship now as the Holy Wars. Like, we've come a long way, but it was a really just this very kind of tense part of our relationship that was happening.
0: Well, I think it really is an important point there. It is hard to get to a place on any topic, you know, where you recognize that you're in an ideological disagreement with someone that you're close to. But like it's like the only thing worse than that is just not mattering. Right. Because as you said, it's a mark of that person's conviction that they desire truth and they want to do right by God. And so it's hard, but there is still a kinship in the sense of we both care about the truth here. We want the truth. So, it's a good point.
1: And I think the other part of this for me, though, was maybe why in some ways I was surprised. I don't know. I knew there was this tension point. Sure. But, you know, it also to me felt like, I think he interpreted it as a rejection of the faith he had given me. And for me, it was very much a natural continuation of that.
0: Right.
1: You know, they had given me that foundation of prayer and of scripture and of community and of pursuing God. And this is the journey that I went on. This was the natural trajectory.
0: Well, and you'd experienced Catholics and a Catholic culture where you recognize that maybe contrary to what your assumptions were growing up, oh, these people love Jesus.
1: Sure.
0: Right? This is a living continuation and fulfillment of stuff that I already loved and believed.
1: Right. Yeah. And I will say it's my dad's story, so it's not entirely mine to tell. Yeah. But when he was growing up, the Catholic Church had the best gym in town. And so the priest told him he had to go to CCD if he wanted to play. And so he went to only enough CCD to be allowed to play in the gym. And so, like, sometimes I say to him, you don't actually know all that you think you know. Like you maybe didn't get the whole story in that. And he's very well read and he reads extensively. So I don't want to be diminishing to that. Yeah. But I do remember having those moments where I was going, why do you think that is true? And, you know, because he'd had this different experience of Catholicism.
0: Right.
1: You know, so again, going through and doing all the normal college stuff too, you know, like friends and boyfriends and those kinds of things. So it's funny how much of a role I'm realizing as I'm telling the story that boyfriends played in my conversion. Started going to church with college boyfriend. And this was a really wild thing. So we went off campus and we were going into their church and we were actually a little bit late. Like we were probably following the priest up the aisle, if we're being honest. And so we're walking in from the parking lot and there's the statue as we're going into the parish. And I stopped in my tracks and I said to him, "Who is this? He came out of my closet when I was 5 years old." This is the part where people think, like, Amy's a little nuts. But a little time travel here. When I was 5 years old, my family was living in Connecticut. Mm-hmm. And my dad was in the Navy. And we lived in off-base housing. And so my sister and I shared a room. And our closet, my parents rented this house. Our closet had this feature that there was this, like, button in by the hinges. And when you opened the door, the light came on. And when you closed it all the way, the light went off. And so I was 5, my sister was 7, and so it became kind of naturally that nightlight. And you would just open the door a crack to give us just enough light. And so I remember waking up, and the room was completely dark, but the closet door was still open, that crack. And I can tell you what pajamas I had on. I can tell you what sheets were on the bed. Like, I, to this day, 40 years later, have very clear memories of this. And this figure appeared at the bottom of the ladder to the bunk beds. My sister's on the top bunk, I'm on the bottom bunk. And he had this long brown robe and he had this hood and he had this belt that had all these knots on it. And he went like this. And when his hand would move, I remember little bubbles trailed behind his hand and I was not scared. Mm-hmm. I was not scared. And so, you know, I said to, again, my then boyfriend, I said, "Who is this?"
0: Yeah.
1: And he said, "It's St. Francis of Assisi. We're late," you know, because it's St. Francis of Assisi Parish. Yeah. And so then I'm going back and going, "Who's St. Francis of Assisi?" You know, and I remember as a child, my mom had been like, "Okay, you can't watch Unsolved Mysteries anymore." Like, you know, it was this, even though I wasn't scared, but I was like, who was that guy who was here last night?
0: Yeah.
1: You know, so at this point, I'm in my 20s, you know, and this is the first time that I knew immediately that was the same figure and had no idea why.
0: Yeah.
1: You know, so again, I did RCIA on campus. I got right up to the rite of election and I went, I can't do this. I still had too many things that I was trying to kind of work out. You know, how do I understand scripture? I never had issues with the Mary thing, believe it or not. I don't know if that was because it was a Marianist university and Mary was just... But I was like, okay, she's the mother of our Savior. Of course,
0: we saw a lot of examples of.
1: Right.
0: Well, if you were to formulate the question, "Do these people worship Mary?" You probably would have looked around and be like, "No, they clearly don't."
1: Right.
0: They honor her, but.
1: Right. Yeah. You know, the authority of the Pope. I had some questions, but was not like I said, that felt like breathing room to me that we have this tradition. Mm-hmm. But there were just some things that I would say I am not sure I can go there, and the other thing that was really rattling around in my soul was honor your father and mother, and really struggling to kind of figure out how.
0: Yeah.
1: And I remember just kind of praying, like, God, if this is what you're calling me to, you're going to have to help me make a path over here. So I stopped RCIA and then I started it again at the parish at St. Francis of Assisi. And at that point, it was my last year of college. I was living at home because I was student teaching and it just got too hard to get up on Sunday morning and face my parents and leave. And so I said, okay, this is not for this time. Wonderful people at the parish who said, you don't have to do this right now, you know? And if this is creating this much angst, you know, God doesn't want you to be this upset about this, you know? So again, just that beautiful counsel to kind of stop there. And then I actually did marry college boyfriend. He is That's my ex-husband now. But because he was in the military, we moved to Maryland,

0: looked into RCIA there, didn't do anything about that. Like, still was feeling that pull, but was really just trying to kind of sort out all these pieces. And so then we ended up in Florida. My then in-laws, who were just wonderful companions in faith, you know, and I would say things to my now former father-in-law, I'd say things like, well, there are saints that you don't even believe are real people anymore. Like, how did they end up on the calendar? And he'd be like, oh, Amy, you can believe Saint Christopher never existed and still be a good Catholic. Like, you know, just this understanding of the communion of saints. And, you know, he never used the word deposit of faith, but, you know, just those, this is the core, mm-hmm. you know, these are the words of the creed, and you need to believe these.
1: Right.
0: And there, if you don't pray the rosary, you don't pray the rosary.
1: Well, and it points to the reason that we need a right mental framework for how do right. I relate to truth and how do I discuss these questions? Because again, outside the church, there's no arbiter, there's no rule of faith. When you do it, yeah, those are good questions about, yeah, is the rosary essential? Is this saint essential? Is that essential? We have in the church an authority to discern these questions and to determine, you know, what is essential and what things are sort of, there's more freedom in terms of a person's spirituality or devotion.
0: Right.
1: If we don't have the church, then it's kind of all up for grabs.
0: Right.
1: And it just comes down to the charisma of a particular pastor or teacher.
0: Right.
1: Yeah.
0: And I found great comfort in I didn't have to have all the answers.
1: Right.
0: You know, like that to me just was a gift. That wasn't a burden. Mm-hmm. And so again, we arrived in Florida. I'd graduated from college. You know, we had gotten married. We were in Florida. My in-laws actually still were in town, and we went to this parish, and I remember them pointing to the bulletin that there was this meeting about RCIA. And so I went to that meeting, and there was a couple there who were inquiring about being sponsors and getting involved with RCIA, and they had lived in Dayton, Ohio. And it was kind of like, it's time.
1: Yeah.
0: It's time, you know? And so again, just had gone through this kind of long journey, this long process. So if you're keeping track, it was 5 years, 4 churches, 3 states later.
1: Wow. Yeah.
0: You know, that finally, like, God said, okay, you know, and just those pieces that sort of settled in. My parents came to Florida when I was received into the church. I don't think at that point they still understood, but they knew it was important to me.
1: Yeah.
0: They knew it was important to me. So they did come for that. And so it was just, like I said, it really was, I felt like these are people who get me, and I have longed for this space my whole life. Mm-hmm. You know, so again, it was kind of this evolving, you know, the intersection of faith and life that happened throughout all of those years, but just such a graced moment. And one of the things I distinctly remember is I came into the church at Espiritu Santo in Safety Harbor, Florida, which is part of the Diocese of St. Petersburg. And across the street from the church, there's a park. And for some reason, they had fireworks. So when I came back from receiving communion for the first time, I looked up at the window and you could see fireworks behind the rose window.
1: Wow.
0: And it's such a little joy that also came with that.
1: Praise God. Praise God. I have a couple things for us to, we have about 8 minutes left here. We might circle back around on, but you know, what's happened since then in terms of your work and the continuing journey?
0: Yeah, you know, wildly. So I came into the church at Espiritu Santo. I was teaching at that point. And a woman who was in charge of RCIA, when the DRE position became open in the parish, she kept saying, you need to apply for this. You need to apply for, I kept saying, I've been Catholic like 9 months. Who's going to hire me for that? I finally did apply for the position so that she would leave me alone. And I got hired. And that was just wild. And, you know, it was, God has just kind of used my interests and my talents kind of every step of the way.
1: Yeah.
0: So I worked in parishes. I worked as diocesan staff, and eventually came to the role that I'm in now in doing catechetical publishing. So using that education, that theology, those relationships, mm-hmm. those lives of saints, and just really amazing ways that quite frankly only God could have figured out. Yeah. You know, like I said, I had the ex-husband. We went through the process of the annulment. I am now married to my wonderful husband, and again, God uses all these experiences. You know, nothing goes to waste.
1: Right.
0: And so now, one of the ministries that I can do is serving as a procurator advocate for those who are discerning or trying to receive a declaration of nullity. And continuing to be involved now 20 years in RCIA, now OCIA. So again, it went from this, I think God's calling me to this church, to God's calling me to minister in this church in a very particular way.
1: Yeah. Oh, that's wonderful. Yeah. It's always, sometimes it takes time, right? But it's a great point of hope and consolation to see, you know, gifts put to good use, you know, the ways that we've been touched by the Lord, be able to pass those on. You know, something that someone said to you that you know, struck me was that, again, that good counsel at that moment of, you know what, you can take time and be patient and kind of work on these relationships. And that's I think a great point. It means a lot to us here at the Coming Home Network, because we're working with people on the journey to the church. And as my dad always said, we never pull or prod anybody into the church, right? We're not here to tell a person what the next step is for them, what they're to do. But we often are helping them to recognize that truth that, you know, God is patient with you, right? And if you still have things you need to figure out, doctrines you're not sure about, or you're still, something's not quite right yet, it's okay to continue to walk with the Holy Spirit there. And and the relationships are always complicated, right? Because we often deal with people who in their marriages, right, one feels called to the Catholic Church and then they're kind of stuck. Again, there's no one right answer, but we can be at peace. We can take it slowly and patiently and trust in the Holy Spirit to kind of make a way. And so I thought that was just a really good, important point that we can, that journey, it takes time and there's providence in it. And I think, especially if we're motivated by charity for the people around us, you know, and the desire to honor father and mother, right? God can bring great good out of that.
0: Yeah.
1: So that was I appreciated that part.
0: Yeah. You know, one of my favorite, it's a phrase, but it's also a theological concept, is the fullness of time.
1: Yeah.
0: You know, that even when God is working in my heart, you know, God was working in my dad's heart, and it, you know, like there were those people around, you know, that's the Holy Saturday, is that in the silence and what we perceive as darkness, that grace is still at work.
1: Yeah.
0: And that's such a gift to, you know, that God just wants to be with us and that there's no rush.
1: Yeah.
0: You know, our God is unrushed.
1: Yeah. Well, Amy, with the few minutes we have left here, you know, imagining that there's some people in the audience who are not Catholic in particular, but who may be feeling some of these questions that you mentioned, you know, about the saints, about this sort of, what's my relationship to truth? Mm-hmm. How do I answer these questions? What are some words of advice we can give them? And just in terms of, what do I do next? You know?
0: Yeah. I think one of the important components of this is curiosity, you know, and not necessarily, I mean this with all charity, but, you know, I needed to go explore what it meant to be Catholic for myself and not just take what I had been told about Catholics, you know? So to have, and I would say that's true in every congregation and every expression of faith, you know, to go meet those people and hear their stories and learn what they're about and what are their hopes and their struggles. And, you know, that relational component to it, and that curiosity of being open to learning more. And then that discerning spirit of taking that time to say, okay, with all of this, God, what are you trying to communicate with me in this?
1: I'm always fascinated by the intersection between the intellectual journey and the moral journey, right? In other words, right, what to be a person who is pursuing truth and again, in curiosity, trying to explore, well, we need both the humility, right, to I don't know everything. There's more I need to learn, so I'm open. But also the courage to sometimes, you know, say, I'm a little afraid to ask this question, but I'm going to ask it, and I'm going to trust God, you know, to guide me and help me know what to do.
0: And I would just add to that, and a willingness to be surprised.
1: Yeah.
0: You know, ours is a God of delight.
1: Yeah.
0: You know, and the number of times that I've just been surprised by the goodness and the grace that comes from those questions and those struggles has been a gift.
1: Yeah. No, that's a great way to put it. Yeah. God is always pursuing

0: pursuing us, mm-hmm. you know. And I think it is baked into it, like to have a true trust in God, a faith in God, means we're able to pursue that truth with a certain courage, right? Because mm-hmm. we know that however it goes, like it will work out. All things will work together for good.
1: Mm-hmm.
0: Yeah.
1: And the last thing I would just add is that you know, sometimes, especially at this time of Easter, we're so joyous, mm-hmm. you know, that the people who have come into the church, and that's a really glorious and beautiful thing. And we have tremendous grateful hearts for that.
0: Yeah.
1: And also acknowledging that often there is a loss, and giving people that time and that space and the community that they need to help navigate that loss as well.
0: Yeah.
1: You know, and like I said, my relationship with my dad has come a long way since then.
0: Yeah.
1: But that is unfortunately not true for every person.
0: Right.
1: So just an acknowledgement that there, yes, there's wonderful things that are gained,
0: mm-hmm.
1: But that God lets us feel that loss as well.
0: Yeah. Well, Amy, thank you so much for your testimony
1: you.
0: And your words of encouragement. And what a great reminder to end there with, in terms of, again, just the mystery of the journey. And as Amy said, the fullness of time,
1: mm-hmm.
0: right? That in the mystery of God's providence and wisdom, there's a reason for everything. And of course, He never wants us to stray. He certainly never wills us to sin. But even in the brokenness of our hearts and our relationships, He brings good from it. And so we can trust in the fullness of time, the fullness of God's providence working in us. And we especially can give other people grace, right?
1: Mm-hmm.
0: Be patient with them, to be praying for them and with them, and trusting that God's working on their hearts. So again, I thank you for joining us for this episode of the Journey Home program. I pray that Amy's story is an inspiration to you. We remain people on the journey. Let's keep praying for each other. As always, I encourage you to check out chnetwork.org, especially if you are someone who is considering becoming Catholic. We want to pray with you and for you and accompany you on that journey. Or if you're a new convert, if you newly joined the church this year, we would love to hear your story and continue to pray with you and encourage you as the journey continues. We'll be back again next week with another story, but in the meantime, God bless.

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0: In the name of the Father, and of the Son, and of the Holy Spirit, amen. You expired, Jesus, but the source of life gushed forth for souls, and the ocean of mercy opened up for the whole world. O font of life, unfathomable divine mercy, envelop the whole world and empty yourself out upon us. O blood and water, which gushed forth from the heart of Jesus, as a fount of mercy for us, I trust in you. O blood and water, which gushed forth from the heart of Jesus, as a fount of mercy for us, I trust in you. O blood and water, which gushed forth from the heart of Jesus, as a fount of mercy for us, I trust in you. Our Father, who art in heaven, hallowed be thy name. Thy kingdom come, thy will be done, on earth as it is in heaven.
1: Give us this day our daily bread, and forgive us our trespasses, as we forgive those who trespass against us. And lead us not into temptation, but deliver us from evil. Amen.
0: Hail Mary, full of grace, the Lord is with thee. Blessed art thou among women, and blessed is the fruit of thy womb, Jesus.
1: Holy Mary, Mother of God, pray for us sinners, now and at the hour of our death. Amen.
0: I believe in God, the Father Almighty, creator of heaven and earth, and in Jesus Christ, his only Son, our Lord, who was conceived by the Holy Spirit, born of the Virgin Mary, suffered under Pontius Pilate, was crucified, died, and was buried. He descended into hell. On the third day, he rose again from the dead. He ascended into heaven and is seated at the right hand of God, the Father Almighty. From there, he will come to judge the living and the dead.

Eternal God, in whom mercy is endless and the treasury of compassion inexhaustible, look kindly upon us and increase your mercy in us, that in difficult moments we might not despair nor become despondent, but with great confidence submit ourselves to your holy will, which is love and mercy itself. Amen. In the name of the Father, and of the Son, and of the Holy Spirit.

Hello, family. The heart and center of EWTN is the chapel, where Jesus in the Most Blessed Sacrament is exposed for adoration every day. We invite you now to join us live in adoring Him who is truly, really, and profoundly present with us in this humble way. O Sacrament Most Holy, O Sacrament Divine, all praise and all thanksgiving be every moment thine.

0: In the name of the Father, and of the Son, and of the Holy Spirit.
1: Amen.
0: The Lord be with you.
1: And with your spirit.
0: My brothers and sisters, let us acknowledge our sins and so prepare ourselves to celebrate the sacred mysteries. I confess to Almighty God and to you, my brothers and sisters, that I have greatly sinned in my thoughts and in my words, in what I have done and what I have failed to do, through my most grievous fault. Therefore I ask, Blessed Mary, ever Virgin, all the angels and saints, and you, my brothers and sisters, to pray for me to the Lord our God. May Almighty God have mercy on us, forgive us our sins, and bring us to everlasting life.

Let us pray. May the venerable intercession of Blessed Mary, ever virgin, come to our aid, we pray, O Lord, and free us from every danger, so that we may rejoice in your peace. Through our Lord Jesus Christ, your Son, who lives and reigns with you in the unity of the Holy Spirit, God, forever and ever.

0: A reading from the book of the prophet Ezekiel. The word of the Lord came to me. Son of man, you live in the midst of a rebellious house. They have eyes but do not see. They have ears but do not hear. For they are a rebellious house. Now, son of man, during the day, while they are looking on, prepare your baggage as though for exile. And again, while they are looking on, migrate from where you live to another place. Perhaps they will see they are a rebellious house. You shall bring out your baggage like an exile in the daytime while they are looking on. In the evening, again while they are looking on, you shall go out like one of those driven into exile. While they are looking on, dig a hole in the wall and pass through it while they look on. Shoulder the burden and set out in the darkness. Cover your face that you may not see the land. For I have made you a sign for the house of Israel. I did as I was told. During the day, I brought out my baggage as though it were that of an exile. And at evening, I dug a hole through the wall with my hand. And while they looked on, set out in the darkness, shouldering my burden. Then in the morning, the word of the Lord came to me. Son of man, did not the house of Israel, that rebellious house, ask you what you were doing? Tell them, thus says the Lord God, this oracle concerns Jerusalem and the whole house of Israel within it. I am a sign for you. As I have done, so shall it be done to them. As captives, they shall go into exile. The prince who is among them shall shoulder his burden and set out in the darkness, going through a hole he has dug in the wall and covering his face, lest he be seen by anyone. The word of the Lord.
1: Thanks be to God.

Peter approached Jesus and asked him, Lord, if my brother sins against me, how often must I forgive him? As many as 7 times? Jesus answered, I say to you, not 7 times, but 77 times. That is why the kingdom of heaven may be likened to a king who decided to settle accounts with his servants. When he began the accounting, a debtor was brought before him who owed him a huge amount. Since he had no way of paying him back, his master ordered him to be sold, along with his wife, his children, and all his property in payment of the debt. At that, the servant fell down, did him homage, and said, Be patient with me, and I will pay you back in full. Moved with compassion, the master of that servant let him go and forgave him the loan. When the servant had left, he found one of his fellow servants who owed him a much smaller amount. He seized him and started to choke him, demanding, Pay back what you owe. Falling to his knees, his fellow servant begged him, Be patient with me, and I will pay you back. But he refused. Instead, he had the fellow servant put him in prison until he paid back the debt. Now, when his fellow servants saw what had happened, they were deeply disturbed and went to their master and reported the whole affair. His master summoned him and said to him, You wicked servant, I forgive your all entire debt because you begged me to. Should you not have pity on your fellow servant as I have pity on you? Then in anger, his master handed over to the torturers until he should pay back the whole debt. So would the Heavenly Father do to you unless each of you forgives his brother from his heart? When Jesus finished these words, he left Galilee and went to the district of Judea across the Jordan.

First, let me begin by just saying I'm honored to be here. This invitation on the schedule first came for Bishop Cecchio, of course, when he was our bishop before he became Archbishop of New Orleans. And I'm graciously, I'm blessed that the invitation extended to the poor administrator now of the diocese, that I was given this opportunity to be here. I first came to the shrine probably about 30 years ago. Our diocese had a vocations camp that took place on the other side of the parking lot, and down a hill through the trees, there was a camp that we would bring young men. 2 weeks we would do it, 1 week each group came for a week, and it was for those who maybe were thinking a little bit about the priesthood and the chance to find out more of what it was. It was good to see. It's wonderful to see all of our servers here today as well. So now here we are, you know, I can remember bringing them up here, and again, these are high schoolers. You don't know how they're going to treat it, but even here in the quiet, with only about 30, 40 of them, they changed. There was something different. They felt the difference when they came to this place of peace, when they came in perhaps a place where Our Lady calls, a place where Our Lady calls all of us, and you've all made the journey today, and it's wonderful to see you all, and thank you.

For being here, so that we can learn, so that she can, for us, point to her son and say, do whatever he tells you. Please, as you pray today, keep in your intentions Pope Leo, as he deliberates and ponders, asks the Holy Spirit for guidance for our next Bishop of Metuchen. Ask our Holy Spirit, ask our mother to look down, to give us a true son of Mary as our next shepherd of the Diocese of Metuchen, as Pope Leo deliberates this and seeks insight from others. We will continue to keep this in our prayers. So in the Gospel today, St. Peter asks about forgiveness. He reduces it to a quantity, 7. Like the amount in a recipe. He just wants to make it a number. 3 eggs in your recipe does this. 4 eggs might give you trouble. 2 eggs may not be enough, right? A cup of milk for this. But 2 cups might be too watery, and half a cup not enough, too lumpy. We can reduce things to quantities. Now, he's taking from good thing. The Jewish law said that forgiveness should be given, can be given, must be given to someone if they ask you for forgiveness 3 times, but not the 4th. So in his mind, he is turning it, doubling it. That's a good and wonderful thing. But he's so close to that perfection number in the Old Testament of 7, the days of creation, that he turns it into that 7. He thinks he's being generous. This month, we talk about forgiveness. This month in the story of Our Lady of Fatima, this month of August, that terrible moment, that sin against the Fatima children for St. Francisco, St. Jacinta, Venerable Lucia, when they were held against their will, when they should have been at the place, the appointed place, instead they were taken by the local magistrate, the local administrator, and put into an interrogation, a prison. There are bad administrators out there, just not here, so don't take it against the administrator. Not all administrators are bad. Interrogated they were, and threatened, all to get the children to give up, right, to lose heart, to be discouraged. What intimidation they must have used. What forgiveness they showed, what forgiveness was needed by their children and their families, of course. Our Lord teaches us that the value is not in the quantity of forgiveness, but the quality of the forgiveness. Forgiveness from the heart, he says. Forgiveness from the heart is much better than forgiveness from the vocal cords. Just the forgiveness, the talk that we can give. To forgive from the very inmost center of our being, right? I can live perhaps without one lung. I can live without a hand. I can live without an eye. But if my heart isn't working, I've got a problem. I've got an issue, right? So forgiveness from the heart. He gives us then, he expands the story to explain it to Peter, right? The 77 times in this wonderful parable of the king and the servants. We can thank Peter. Because if Peter hadn't asked the question, we wouldn't get another wonderful parable from the Lord, another lesson. And so it's his question, us being there, almost asking Jesus, give us more, that thanks to that we get this wonderful story. The translation we get now conveys to us the meaning. Back in older, there was a time when the translation gave you financial amounts, right? There was a time in the old translation that said the first servant owed 10,000 talents. We don't know what a talent is. We wouldn't know what's the value, what's the worth of it. A talent at the time, 10,000 talents would be 15 years of wages for the average person to pay back. 15 years, an unimaginable amount to pay back. The king is harsh, ready to throw him into jail, but just, you owe me a lot of money and you're showing no signs of paying it, and yet he forgives the debt. He could have reduced just the amount. Okay, only pay me this much, and the guy might have been happy. He could have said, just give me some of it. He could have, what's the other parable, where the wicked person changes the amount on the invoice, right? He could have been something like that. The king forgives the entire debt. God is so good to us. God forgives when we come to him sincerely and forgives so much from us. There's that wonderful story a priest told me in college seminary, told us all one time of, that Jesus is in heaven and he's looking around and he catches sight of someone. He says, I didn't think I let him into heaven. And then he goes somewhere and says, wait a minute, I know I didn't let that one into heaven. He goes to St. Peter and he says, St. Peter, you're manning the gates. What's going on? You're not supposed to let these people in. Peter says, I didn't, right? No, Lord, I keep them out of the front door. Your mother lets them in the back door.
When we sin, we are asked to be contrite. We are asked to know. We know what we did was wrong. We come to confession. It's always for serious sin. It's wrong. We know it's wrong. And we did it anyway. We're aware of the magnitude. And by knowing how much God has asked, that we have asked God to forgive, we can appreciate the gift of forgiveness. So now the man is forgiven of a debt that would have taken him 15 years to repay. He finds a fellow servant who owes him what is told 100 denarii in the old thing. A denarii was a day's wages. The servant owed the other servant 100 days' wages. Yes, it's a pretty decent amount, but something manageable. Something that could be done over time. But what do we hear? That man is seized, choked, imprisoned. This guy does time. This guy goes in there. It's only after he's serving the sentence in the prison for what was given, this servant. We don't know how long he was there. We only know that the other servants are scared. Maybe they owe the guy money too. They go to the king. The king says, bring that other guy back to me. He explodes at him. You were forgiven. You were free. Your freedom from the debt, your total freedom from the debt, should have given you at least the ability to forgive others. You can't pass on that forgiveness. So that servant is sent by the king not to prison where he should have gone at the beginning. He's sent to the torturers. How does that work when you have to work your debt off not in a prison, in a labor camp, but with a torturer? So a beating gets you $5 taken off, I suppose. Whipping gets you $3, a lash or something. You look at it, you go like, how much would that have been? Forgiveness from the heart. How many people participated in the Passion of Christ? Judas Iscariot, Pontius Pilate, King Herod, the guards, the executioners, the centurion, the crowds, the Sanhedrin, each had different levels to pay, and it each played a different role. And in one swoop, with three words, like the King of Kings forgives them all. Father, forgive them for all the abuse, for all the slaps, for all the punches, for all the beating, for all the shoving, for all the laughing and sneering and taunting, for all the ridicule, for the nails, for the crown, for the spear, for the blood. And Our Lady, what about her forgiveness to those who hurt her son? You ever hear the mama bear reflex, right? Somebody does something and goes after your child, mama bear kicks in. Like a bear, we'll see. If you get to the most dangerous place to be in nature is between a bear cubs and the bear, the mama bear, because she interprets it as a threat against her child, and she will go immediately, instinctually, into attack mode. I was blessed in some years in my life of having my mother still alive. She would come to my masses on the weekend. And at the end of it, she would be brutally honest. Why were you trying to be so funny? Why were you so long? Why were you so short? Why are you so angry? Why are you so serious? You don't look good, right? That was her. She'd say it to me. Let someone else say it within her earshot, and there's going to be trouble. So, that's the awesomeness of Our Lady's forgiveness, to be able to forgive those who did this harm to her son. The awesomeness of God in three words, all forgiven. So he offers us that same forgiveness through our priests. In the words, I absolve you from your sins. Like Ezekiel, we carry our baggage into the confessional. We pack up everything we've done wrong, hopefully, and sincerely come in. We don't have to worry, hide. Nothing we can say is going to

who did this harm to her son. The awesomeness of God in three words, all forgiven. So he offers us that same forgiveness through our priests in the words, I absolve you from your sins. Like Ezekiel, we carry our baggage into the confessional. We pack up everything we've done wrong, hopefully, and then sincerely come in. We don't have to worry, hide. Nothing we can say is going to

forward these offerings of conciliation and praise, humbly asking that, following the example of the Blessed Virgin Mary, we may present our very selves as a holy sacrifice pleasing to you through Christ our Lord.

The Lord be with you. Lift up your hearts. Let us give thanks to the Lord our God. It is truly right and just, our duty and our salvation, always and everywhere, to give you thanks, Lord, Holy Father, Almighty and Eternal God, and to praise, bless, and glorify your name in veneration of the Blessed Ever-Virgin Mary. For by the overshadowing of the Holy Spirit, she conceived your only begotten Son, and without losing the glory of virginity, brought forth into the world the eternal light, Jesus Christ our Lord. Through him the angels praise your majesty, dominions adore, and powers tremble before you. Heaven and the virtues of heaven and the blessed seraphim worship together with exultation. May our voices, we pray, join with theirs in humble praise as we acclaim.

You are indeed holy, O Lord, and all you have created rightly gives you praise. For through your Son, our Lord Jesus Christ, by the power and working of the Holy Spirit, you give life to all things.

humbly implore you, by the same Spirit, graciously make holy these gifts we have brought to you for consecration, that they may become the body and blood of your Son, our Lord Jesus Christ, at whose command we celebrate these mysteries. For on the night he was betrayed, he himself took bread, and giving you thanks, he said the blessing, broke the bread, and gave it to his disciples, saying, "Take this, all of you, and eat of it, for this is my body, which will be given up for you."

In a similar way, when supper was ended, he took the chalice, and giving you thanks, he said the blessing and gave the chalice to his disciples, saying, "Take this, all of you, and drink from it, for this is the chalice of my blood, the blood of the new and eternal covenant, which will be poured out for you and for many for the forgiveness of sins. Do this in memory of me."

0: Therefore, O Lord, as we celebrate the memorial of the saving passion of your Son, his wondrous resurrection and ascension into heaven, and as we look forward to his second coming, we offer you in thanksgiving this holy and living sacrifice. Look, we pray, upon the oblation of your church, and recognizing the sacrificial victim by whose death you will to reconcile us to yourself, grant that we, who are nourished by the body and blood of your Son, and filled with his Holy Spirit, may become one body, one spirit in Christ.
1: May he make of us an eternal offering to you, so that we may obtain an inheritance with your elect, especially with the most blessed Virgin Mary, Mother of God, with blessed Joseph, her spouse, with your blessed apostles and glorious martyrs, and with all the saints, on whose constant intercession in your presence we rely for unfailing help.
2: May this sacrifice of our consideration repay, O Lord, advance the peace and salvation of all the world. 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Listen graciously to the prayers of this family whom you have summoned before you. In your compassion, a merciful Father, gather to yourself your children scattered throughout the world.
0: To our departed brothers and sisters, and to all who were pleasing to you at their passing from this life, give kind admittance to your kingdom. There we hope to enjoy forever the fullness of your glory through Christ our Lord, through whom you bestow on the world all that is good. Through him and with him and in him, O God, Almighty Father, in the unity

0: as we forgive those who trespass against us. And lead us not into temptation, but deliver us from evil. Deliver us, Lord, we pray, from every evil. Graciously grant peace in our days, that by the help of your mercy we may be always free from sin and safe from all distress. So we await the blessed hope and the coming of our Savior, Jesus Christ. Lord Jesus Christ, who said to your apostles, "Peace I leave you, my peace I give you," look not on our sins, but on the faith of your church, and graciously grant her peace and unity in accordance with your will, who live and reign forever and ever.
1: Amen.
0: The peace of the Lord be with you always.
1: And with your spirit.
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1: Peace.

At the Savior's command and formed by divine teaching, we dare to say, Our Father, who art in heaven, hallowed be thy name. Thy kingdom come, thy will be done, on earth as it is in heaven. Give us this day our daily bread, and forgive us our trespasses,

0: which is from me, God, the will, Father, and work of the Holy Spirit, your death gave life to the world. Freely by this, your most holy body, but from all my sins and from every evil, keep me with your commandments, never let me be parted from you.
1: Behold the Lamb of God. Behold him who takes away the sins of the world. Blessed are those called to the supper of the Lamb. Lord, I am not worthy that you should enter under my roof, but only say the word and my soul shall be healed.

0: Let us pray. Having nourished us with heavenly food, O Lord, grant that, according to the example of the Blessed Virgin Mary, we may serve you in purity of life and magnify you with her in wholehearted praise, through Christ our Lord.
1: Amen.
0: Please be seated.
2: The ushers are taking a second collection, and we ask again your generosity. We thank you for all of your past generosity. We have done so much around here in this past year, structurally, everything. I couldn't explain it all, but it is really due to the generosity of people, yourselves primarily, and others who are connected. So again, thank you. And we do have a short season, so we appreciate anything going forward. I want to thank Father Toborowski for being here today. He is the administrator of the diocese right now. And so, as well as, I think you were at, was it five parishes before you were vicar? You
0: had
2: He was at five different parishes, that assistant, I guess, and his pastor. And so he's been here at the diocese quite often. We thank you both for your support of the shrine here, as well as for the diocese and your general work with the diocese. I want to thank also all the priests and deacons that have come today. Duly appreciated every one of our events, how you make this work. Father Luke and Brother Pius, again, you know, they keep up the spiritual end of our operations on a daily basis. And Brother... And in addition, Brother Pius gave that fantastic talk earlier. So we thank you for that. I want to ask everybody to be with us on First Saturday, September 5th. It's coming up, and we're still in this extraordinary Marian Jubilee year. This is a place of pilgrimage, and anyone under the usual circumstances can receive a plenary indulgence as a result of being here on this day. So you can come every day. We'd love to have you here, okay? Every day we have confessions and rosary at 11:30, as most of you know, followed by the noon mass, and adoration after that until 3 o'clock. So please be part of it. And also, you know, if anybody's interested in helping with volunteering in that, please see them in the back, and Father Luke will find something for you to do, okay? And Dorothy, the two of them, they'll work something out here. So we do appreciate that. Please follow the visitations of the International Pilgrim Virgin throughout these dioceses during this month of November and into September. I'm sorry, August into September. And because there are going to be many beautiful places. And we're going to be in PPAC tomorrow. Father Hillier is here. We'll be at his parish. And so that would be beautiful. And I just

0: Just hope you'd be part of it. Because as we continue in this 250th anniversary of the founding of our nation, I think it truly is up to us to mark this as a time of Catholic Christian revival. And I think we're on track to do so. Two other things. We do have the pilgrimage to Fatima in November. There is still space. We'd love for you to join us. And on the 5th of September, we have the Marian Festival right here. And this is a beautiful event every year. The flyers, it's here, it's on the wall in the back. And please join us to honor Mama Mary on that day. So thank you. God bless you for being here.
1: And so I thank you for your hospitality to me. I thank David and Dorothy, the Carollas, for all they do here for the Shrine. And as they said, even for the presence of the Friars of the Renewal, they've been such a blessing to us, such a blessing to our diocese, to have you here in a presence among us. Please stand. The Lord be with you. May Almighty God bless you, the Father, and the Son, and the Holy Spirit.
2: Amen. Let us go in peace, glorifying the Lord by our lives in Christ Jesus.
1: Thanks be to God. St. Michael, the Archangel, defend us in battle. Be our protection against the wickedness and snares of the devil. May God rebuke him, we humbly pray. And do thou, O Prince of the heavenly hosts, by the power of God, cast into hell Satan and all the evil spirits who prowl about the world, seeking the ruin of souls. Amen.
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0: In the history of the church in the United States, the founding of the Catholic colony of Maryland holds a very special place. On March 25, 1634, two small ships, the Ark and the Dove, landed at St. Clement's Island in southern Maryland. It was the start of the colony of Maryland, named in honor of Queen Henrietta Maria, wife of King Charles I of England. On board were the colony's first settlers, led by the Catholic nobleman Leonard Calvert. From its start, Maryland was a haven for Catholics who had long suffered brutal persecution in England, but the Calverts wanted to create a place where all people could live and worship freely. In 1649, Maryland passed the Act Concerning Religion, one of the first laws in the New World guaranteeing religious tolerance. Sadly, the dream would not last. Starting in 1654, Puritans worked to overthrow the colonial government of Maryland. In the end, the Calverts were expelled and Maryland declared a royal colony. The new regime repealed the Act of Toleration, outlawed the Catholic faith, and decreed that Anglicanism was now the official religion of state. Catholics had few freedoms until the American Revolution. Still, Maryland stands as a testament to Catholic determination in America, and the call for religious freedom resonates even today.
1: When rightly ordered, your work is not in a tug of war with your family. Whenever your work is destroying your family, hit the pause button and figure out if that's what you're called to do.
2: We hold up St. Joseph as the worker on May the 1st.
3: Do I think St. Joseph was a good carpenter?
2: Yes, absolutely.
4: You can't have it all, and anybody who tells you you can have it all is selling you something. You can't have it all, you won't have it all, but you can pursue what is good and pleasing and perfect to the Lord.

0: Work isn't just our job that we do 9 to 5. Work is something that we do for others. That relates to my job, but it also relates to my family and my vocation. I go home, I help organize or clean and fix things at the house.
1: Work is not just a personal endeavor. It's something that shapes and supports the family. This is sometimes hard to remember in our individualistic culture, which sort of places personal ambition, especially in the professional sphere, at the highest level. Becoming selfishly attached to our own professional interests can have terrible consequences for a family.
2: We need to put food on the table and provide for our families, and for many people that can be a struggle. There's great beauty in that sacrifice. We can take a great comfort, great satisfaction in knowing that we're doing God's work, even if it's in work that we may not particularly enjoy.
3: The family is a school of work in which we learn how to put our nose to the grindstone, how to endure things that we would prefer not to do. We learn virtues of constancy, judgment. We might learn a particular skill depending upon the family.
0: We, as human persons, learn first how to grow in the virtues that are required to work in life in our family. With little kids, where they learn to do chores and help take out the garbage or help cut the grass, whatever they do, all that work, they're learning that I have to contribute and that I get to contribute. I get to be part of that work. Sometimes it's easier to not let your kids work, but to work with them and help them grow. They mature as human persons who can give back.
1: It's very important, especially when one is a member of a family, to remember that nobody in the family can flourish by themselves. Everyone has to flourish together.
4: Soon after college, my wife and I decided to do a year of missionary work. We just had absolutely no money, lived in poverty, but it was the closest I ever felt to God in my life. I taught in a Catholic high school, and so I had to learn how to love these students. I found out they came from troubled homes. And so slowly, little by little, I was able to work with these kids and ended up being a very, very fulfilling job. Two of our children were diagnosed with autism 6 months apart from each other. And so they needed services that we simply couldn't give them. And so one of us needed a flexible job. So I left teaching and I went into construction. As a contractor, that opened a whole other world for me of how difficult it can be to work every day in construction, often in miserable conditions. How do you bring Christ into that? Everything's not sunshine and rainbows all the time. There's moments of grace, but you have to be a person of prayer to be able to see where God is working. The question's often asked, how do you balance like family life, work life? As a man who's trying to live his faith at work and at home, I must make choices every day. The number one thing that I must focus on is my family. So sometimes I've had jobs where I was miserable, but it was to earn income for my family. A lot of times, as a man, I'm exhausted. As a Catholic man, I must be above that. I must find the ways to be loving to my wife. Find ways to go deep down and to find some sort of energy to spend time with my kids. How do we now be present as parents to these children who have autism? It's being with them. It's finding ways intentionally to be with them. Maybe I'm working a really tough job. Maybe it's 60, 70, 80 hours a week. But they will remember, and do remember, if I spent time with them. It's about finding that opportunity to be together. And most importantly, finding opportunities where we can pray together. Yes, we go to Mass, and they need to see Monica and I praying at Mass and participating in Mass, but also prayer at home. We have to be doing that together. So towards the end of my time in construction, I had 3 herniated discs. And so I was in constant pain. There were things I simply couldn't do anymore, which affected my income, which affected my family. I remember leaving a construction site, and I went to our local parish, and I just knelt before the Blessed Sacrament, and I said, "Lord, I'm lost without you. I need you right now." And I realized in that moment that God was waiting for me to finally surrender. And I learned that it's often through suffering that we encounter God the most. I realized he was there the whole time, but I never took the time to surrender myself completely to him. But immediately after I surrendered myself completely to God, he started planting these little seeds, these little opportunities, these little blessings, if you will. And it led me actually back to working in the church. My wife, actually, she saw that there was a job posted, and I'm like, I've been gone for too long. And she said, "This job is meant for you." As soon as I went in to apply, I felt like I was home. And it was amazing how all those experiences before, good and bad, ugly experiences, wonderful ones, everything combined, how everything planted, it was like led me into what I do now. And that's helping men to grow in their faith, teaching them how to evangelize. And it's amazing how the Holy Spirit takes over.
0: Whenever I make a decision on work, my relationship with God needs to always come first, followed by my relationship with my wife and my children, and then my work. So when rightly ordered, your work is not in a tug of war with your family. Whenever your work is destroying your family, hit the pause button and figure out if that's what you're called to do.
5: You can't have it all, and anybody who tells you you can have it all is selling you something, and you should probably run the opposite direction. You can't have it all, you won't have it all, but you can pursue what is good and pleasing and perfect to the Lord. And that requires choices, that requires balance, that requires, I'm going to say yes to this, I'm going to say no to that.
1: Prayer and spiritual discernment should be the central or the foundational point at which to start making important decisions about the family, especially decisions that involve certain trade-offs between professional ambition or professional goals and the needs of the family. If we start with prayer and being always connected to God's grace, then we will be able to make the right decisions for our families.
2: I think a perfect balance may never exist in this life, but we can try to find the balance that works best for each family. If I'm prioritizing my faith, my family, my work, even though I can't have it all, I can certainly have the things that matter.
1: The most important profession of all might be a mother raising her young children at home. It's very beautiful when a young woman is able to stay home with her babies. It's not possible for everybody, but it would be wonderful if our society could work towards the kind of place where that was more common.
6: Work is essential to how a man sees himself because it's so central to his vocation. God gave man work as his vocation. Man is to tend and till the garden. He's supposed to imitate God the Father, who makes the world more and better than it was through his wisdom and his love. That's central to what it means to be a man. If we don't work, we can't be satisfied. We can't be happy. So of course, we're going to find much of our identity in it.
7: John Paul II, he talks about that it is good that a man should want to strive for excellence in what he does. Because in the midst of striving for that excellence, there's the great opportunity to learn more about who you are as a man and your work and your relationship with Christ, to begin to unpack the charisms that God has given you, to build virtue and faith, to strive for excellence.
1: For men, for our husbands, they also have hard times at work. It's important for fathers, for husbands, to feel supported at home in this great endeavor that they have to bring the family through difficult economic times, to make sure that they're doing everything right at work so that they can grow professionally in ways that'll benefit the family.
7: When looking for

0: role models in our work. There's no one better than St. Joseph. He spent his entire life supporting his family through manual labor. It's impossible to think of St. Joseph being lazy or putting his work ahead of his family. St. Joseph is the patron saint of workers, and he's a powerful intercessor. We can turn to him for help in all sorts of work situations, and he will come through for us.
1: St. Joseph has a second feast day. The first feast day on the calendar is March 19th, where we celebrate him as the husband of Mary and the foster father of Christ. We hold up St. Joseph as the worker on May the 1st. Do I think St. Joseph was a good carpenter? Yes, absolutely. But before we're introduced to Joseph and what he did, what his trade was, we're first introduced to Joseph as who he was. Scripture tells us that Joseph was a just man. God chose Joseph to teach Jesus what the model of a man would look like, how to love God, how to love Mary as mother, how to give a good day's work, how to pray, how to live virtue. These are all lessons that Joseph taught Jesus, and he wants to teach us as well.

Let's say a prayer. Lord God, I ask that you give us all the gifts of thy Spirit. All the gifts we need and we know and those we don't know, Lord. We ask, Lord, for the gift of courage and strength and repentance when we sin, and determination and zeal to be holy. We ask that we may seek the one thing necessary, that we may love as you love, that we may be a caring, humble people, that we will have that intuitive vision to know they love thee and serve thee, and that we will look upon our neighbor as we look upon Jesus. Those are the higher gifts. Grant them to all of us, Lord, now and in eternity. Amen.

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1: 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I'm Veronica Knuckles, and this is a special week here at EWTN. 45 years ago this week, we started broadcasting on August 15th, 1981. So I want to start today with this exclusively designed candle that features EWTN's foundress, Mother Angelica. It is handmade with 100% pure beeswax and has a burn time in the neighborhood of about 100 hours. The pure color and smell of the candle is natural and unchanged during the pouring process. So even though it is technically unscented, you can smell a faint natural honey aroma. The glass holder measures 8 inches high and 2 inches deep. On the back is Mother Angelica's prayer for EWTN, which we've been praying here at the network for 45 years. It reads, O God, Lord of heaven and earth, you alone have accomplished all that we have done. May this first Catholic satellite television network be a tribute to the beauty of your church. May your Son, the Eternal Word, be glorified through this great work of your hands. Bless all the programs

that will issue forth from its facilities, just as your word issues forth from you, Lord Father. May that same word touch each heart that listens to this network. Let thy spirit work with freedom through every teacher who proclaims thy truth and thy church. Bestow upon this network the power to inspire men to seek holiness of heart, zeal for the extension of thy church, courage to seek after justice and human rights, and the patience to endure persecution. May thy paternal blessing always rest upon it. Amen. The devotional candle is both made and printed in the USA. Don't forget to have your candle blessed by a priest when you receive it so it can be used as a sacramental. I say that a lot, but do you know why? A blessed candle is a sacramental, a sacred sign set apart by the Church through a blessing to be an instrument of God's grace, presence, protection, and inspiration. Sacramentals extend the life of the Church beyond the seven sacraments into daily life, including our homes, work, and prayer. When a candle is blessed, the blessing sets it apart for sacred use, calling the faithful to holiness while invoking God's favor, protection, and presence. The 100% beeswax candle featuring Mother Angelica with a prayer for EWTN is item number CE1BW for $34.97. 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I've got to tell you about this Mother Angelica Prayer for EWTN 3-Day Devotional Candle. It's another EWTN exclusive item that features the same image and prayer as the beeswax candle. This candle is designed to burn for 3 days. It measures 8 inches tall by 2 inches deep and is made with odorless paraffin wax. It is item number CE1 for $4.75. Quantities of 3 or more will be discounted, and again, you can mix and match from any of our many designs. Another way to celebrate Mother Angelica is with this EWTN fan favorite supersized mug. This 20-ounce black ceramic mug features a picture of our beloved foundress of the Eternal Word Television Network on the front. It's got a nice big C-shaped handle, which gives you a great grip. The big size makes it ideal for the serious coffee or tea drinker and is even perfect for soup or cereal as well. On the back, you'll find the prayer she composed for the network at its launch on August 15, 1981. Whenever you take a drink of your favorite coffee, tea, or hot cocoa, please remember to pray for us here at EWTN. The mission that Mother started 45 years ago is the mission we're still carrying out to this day, and every day brings new challenges and a chance to reach souls who need to hear about God's love for them. This mug measures 4 1/4 inches high by 4 inches in diameter and is both microwave and dishwasher safe. The Mother Angelica supersized mug in black is item number M8176 for $14.97. We also have this mug available in white. If this is more your style, it is item number M8169, also for $14.97. This week, we celebrate the Assumption of the Blessed Virgin Mary. The fact that Our Lady was taken body and soul up to heaven was declared a dogma of the Church in 1950, but has been recorded as being celebrated in as early as the 5th and 6th centuries. This depiction of the Assumption of the Virgin was originally painted by Bartolome Esteban Murillo in 1670. You can see how Our Lady is being welcomed into the splendor of heaven as she is lifted by a host of cherubim. I love how radiant and youthful she looks, wrapped in that deep blue mantle. This piece measures 18 1/4 inches wide by 22 1/4 inches high in an ornate gold wood frame. It is housed under glass. Wouldn't this artwork make a lovely addition to a home, parish, or school? Made here in the USA, this piece comes ready to hang and has hanging hardware with it. The Assumption of the Virgin by Murillo is item number P791 for $165. This week, we're celebrating the Feast of St. Clare of Assisi on August 11th in the Ordinary Calendar and August 12th in the Tridentine Calendar. In her honor, I've just got to show you this little hand-painted statue. You can see she's depicted wearing a habit of the Poor Clares. She stands tall on a burgundy base with gold detailing.
She's holding

holding a gold monstrance. That's not just a nod to her love of our Eucharistic Lord, but a reminder of the story of his protection of his daughter. In 1240, soldiers stormed the convent cloister where St. Clare and her sisters lived. The nuns were terrified and cried out to Clare for help. It is said that St. Clare, who was weak and sick, fearlessly prostrated herself before the Lord. That's when she heard a voice from the tabernacle say, "I will always protect you." In complete trust, Clare took the Holy Eucharist in the ciborium and held it high above the wall. The invaders retreated in terror. How incredible is our God! You can remember this story every time you look at this little statue. It measures 3 inches wide and 8 inches high. It was made in Colombia. The St. Clare statue is item number 949CM for $44.97. If you're looking for an even smaller holy reminder of the great saint, we also have this St. Clare of Assisi Tiny Saints clip-on. You can see St. Clare in her habit clinging to her Eucharistic Lord. You can hang this clip-on caricature of St. Clare on your backpack, purse, keychain, or any zipper. It is item number H0320 and is now marked down to only $4.99, along with nearly 30 other tiny saints. Did you know that St. Clare is the patron saint of communication? The church associates her with the miraculous telecommunication event in which she was able to see and hear the Mass from a distance through prayer. You can remember to ask for her intercession with this St. Clare laminated holy card. On the front, you can see her in her Poor Clare habit, holding up our Eucharistic Lord. On the back, you'll find a prayer to her. It reads, "God of mercy, you inspired St. Clare with the love of poverty. By the help of her prayers, may we follow Christ in poverty of spirit and come to the joyful vision of your glory in the kingdom of heaven. We ask this through our Lord Jesus Christ, your Son, who lives and reigns with you in the Holy Spirit, one God, forever and ever. Amen." St. Clare is also the patron saint of eye disease, laundry workers, goldsmiths, and television writers. She's also one of our patrons here at EWTN. The laminated holy card featuring St. Clare is item number 800173 for 95 cents. This is one of those items that the more you buy, the more you save. The savings go up the more you order. You can also mix and match that offer with different holy cards on our website, EWTNRC.com. St. Francis of Assisi is the patron saint of animals and care for creation. If you too love animals, prepare to be dazzled by the St. Francis of Assisi stained glass. His love for creation is wonderfully illustrated in this design by Randy Woolenman. It's such a peaceful depiction of St. Francis and the animals resting beside the stream. I think the arched border with the doves really gives this piece depth. You could display the stained glass near a window and watch the image come to life as it reflects the morning light or the glow of sunset. Different lighting really makes this piece come to life. The best part? This genuine stained glass art will be just as colorful and striking in the years to come as it is right now. That's because it's made without organic materials, so it will not degrade over time. It comes boxed with a chain and an acrylic stand, giving you different ways to display it in your home. It measures 7 inches wide by 9 inches high. The St. Francis of Assisi stained glass is item number M1203 for $44.95. We also have this handy pocket-sized laminated holy card that has a medal of St. Francis embedded in it. On the back, it has a prayer to St. Francis, which begins, "Lord, make me an instrument of your peace. Where there is hatred, let me sow love." The St. Francis holy card with medal is item number HC571 for $4.50. This week, we also celebrate the feast of St. Maximian Kolbe on August 14th. You can see him here in the statue. You might know how he laid down his life in place of another at Auschwitz. But did you know he was a modern apostle of Catholic evangelization? He also had a big devotion to the Immaculate Heart of Mary. He once said, "Do not be afraid of loving the Blessed Virgin too much. You can never love her more than Jesus did." In this St. Maximian Kolbe statue, you can see he's depicted wearing his Franciscan habit. In his hand, he holds a

blue and white striped shirt that he wore as a prisoner in Auschwitz. We can even see the 16670. This is the number he was branded with when he was imprisoned, and the P meant that he was Polish. St. Maximilian Kolbe is the

was imported from Peru. The St. Maximilian Kolbe statue is item number K0175 for $62.97. I also want to show you this wood ornament with a photograph of the courageous Franciscan friar on the front. It is so amazing to me that we have actual photographs of this saint, who was martyred in 1941. Don't forget these ornaments aren't just for your Christmas tree. Displaying a statue or image of your favorite saint in your home is a beautiful way to remember them and let their example influence your daily life. This little holy reminder is item number NC764 and is on sale now for only $5.99. On August 11th, we honor St. Philomena, a young woman of faith and courage. In this book, My Name is Philomena, you can dive into her world, where the Virgin Martyr shares her own short life. From the first moment she fell in love with God to her final moment on earth, when she laid down her life for him. For centuries, the story of St. Philomena was hidden away in the darkness of the ancient catacombs in Rome. Only in recent years has her story finally come to light. Norbertine Father Peregrine Fletcher brings us into the life of the Greek princess as her dangerous story unfolds. Bear witness to how this young daughter of light defeated the forces of darkness and inherited the extraordinary title of Powerful with God. This hardcover book is only 48 pages long and is recommended for ages 7 through 12 years. My Name is Philomena, A Saint's Story is item number 3122 for $19.95. From his mighty battle against Satan to his role in the Second Coming, this new book, St. Michael the Archangel, Throughout the Ages, traces his God-given mission throughout salvation history. Within these pages, Norbertine Fathers Peregrine Fletcher and Frederick Schmidt weave together scripture, tradition, and captivating storytelling. Rich in history, devotion, and wonder, this book helps children understand that St. Michael is not only a heroic figure of the past, but an active intercessor and friend today. Young readers will also meet beloved figures such as Joan of Arc, St. Patrick, and Constantine, alongside lesser-known saints like St. Lorenzo and Blessed Alcuin of York. Through 12 interwoven stories, children discover how St. Michael protects, guides, and even corrects those entrusted to his care. This book is well-suited for elementary-age readers, read-aloud time, homeschool settings, parish classrooms, and devotional family readings. Parents and educators who desire both doctrinal clarity and imaginative storytelling will find this book a meaningful tool in forming young hearts in courage, faith, and devotion. This hardcover book is 72 pages. The new book, St. Michael the Archangel, Through the Ages, is item number 3312 for $19.95. Speaking of St. Michael, we also have this black corded bracelet. It consists of 10 tiny St. Michael medals on a black braided bracelet. It is item number BR122C for $11. The Rosary is a powerful scriptural meditation that allows us to immerse ourselves in the life of Jesus through the eyes of his mother, Mary. It not only is a powerful prayer as we call in the name of Mary, but it also is a calming, peaceful way to spend our time in prayer. This Guadalupe Rosary would make a great gift for someone new to this devotion. It features intricate faceted Moreno glass beads that are slightly oblong in shape. They measure 7 millimeters horizontally and 6 millimeters vertically. Each bead is turquoise blue at its core, with pink roses and tiny pieces of gold and silver glitter under the clear crystalline surface layer. The silver tone crucifix measures 2 inches. At the center, you see Our Lady of Guadalupe on a 1-inch oval medal. On the back, you'll find an image of Juan Diego. The Moreno glass bead Guadalupe rosary is item number 118AQ for $54.97. If you're getting this rosary for yourself or gifting it to someone, you'll need somewhere to store it. What about this leather-trimmed tapestry rosary pouch? It has a woven image of Our Lady of Guadalupe on one side and a single red rose on the other. The vibrant colors are accented with metallic thread, so the image really pops.
and it's roomy, measuring 4 3/4 of an inch by 3.5 inches.

It is item number 822TP for $24.95. It's important to bring holy reminders with you wherever you go. And how do you get most places? Your car, truck, van, whatever you're driving, you should consider this brand new rearview mirror scapular medal. You can see it has a detailed Sacred Heart of Jesus design on the front with the inscription, Sacred Heart of Jesus, in you I put my trust. It also has a timeless coordinating cross accent. On the back, you can see Our Lady of Mount Carmel with the inscription, Our Lady of Mount Carmel, pray for us. It has a lobster claw clasp, making it easy to hang from the rearview mirror. Our Lord and Our Lady promise special graces to those who are devoted to them, both through the Sacred Heart and Our Lady of Mount Carmel. The medal measures 1¼ inches wide by 2½ inches high. It is 7 inches long overall. The new rearview mirror scapular medal is item number 41428 for $12.97. If you're on the road a lot, you may also like this Our Lady of Grace Olive Wood Auto Rosary. It was handcrafted in the Holy Land and made in Bethlehem in Israel from locally sourced genuine olive wood. This is item number W172 for $12.97. This book I'm holding right now is one of the greatest and most celebrated books ever written about Our Lady. Praised by popes, mystics, and theologians, True Devotion to the Blessed Virgin presents Mary as the essential and infallible key to the heart of Jesus. And this edition is the first entry in the new Marian Fathers Classic series, a treaty on the true devotion to the Blessed Virgin, which was written by St. Louis de Montfort, was first published in 1843. It is considered to be the greatest single book on the Blessed Virgin Mary ever written. This edition from the Marian Fathers includes insightful commentary by the Emeritus Director of the John Paul II Institute of Divine Mercy, Dr. Robert Stackpole. It is designed to help you better hear and understand St. Louis de Montfort, to imitate his love for Our Lady, and allow its life-changing teachings to transform the way you live your Christian faith. This paperback book is 210 pages. True Devotion to the Blessed Virgin is item number 6396 for $16.95. Did you know that we have many styles of miraculous medals on EWTNRC.com? This sterling silver oval miraculous medal symbolizes the graces available to us through Our Lady, and it replicates the appearance of Our Lady to St. Catherine in the year 1830. The phrase, O Mary, conceived without sin, pray for us who have recourse to thee, surrounds the image of Our Lady in the center. I just love how the Blessed Mother Mary has rays coming out of her extended hands, symbolic of the graces she pours out upon us. The oval-shaped pendant is made of solid sterling silver. The medal measures 3/8 of an inch wide by 5/8 of an inch high. It comes on an 18-inch surgical stainless steel curb chain with a clasp. On the back, you'll find a circle of 12 stars, a large letter M surmounted by a cross, as well as the Sacred Heart of Jesus and Immaculate Heart of Mary. It has been die-struck, hand-polished, and engraved by New England silversmiths. And as you can see, I am wearing it today. The sterling silver oval miraculous medal on an 18-inch chain is item number S3189 for $65.50. The first thing I thought of when I saw this new item? What a great way to teach children about the Rosary. This is a Mysteries of the Rosary mini magnetic laminated plaque. Just think of the places you could put this. Refrigerators, lockers, or even office cabinets. It's even got little Italian artwork to help you enter into each mystery. It measures 2 inches wide by 3 inches high. It's lightweight and durable for everyday display. I think it's a perfect, gentle daily reminder for prayer. Plus, it's such a simple way to stay connected to the Rosary throughout your day. The new Mysteries of the Rosary Mini Magnetic Laminated Plaque is item number 92212 for $4. If you're looking for something more suitable for on the go, consider this Mysteries of the Rosary Laminated Pamphlet. The illustrated 5-panel booklet includes a brief description of the

Rosary as a gospel prayer, instructions on the method of reciting the Rosary, prayers, and meditations for each of the 20 mysteries of the Rosary. This would be a great aid if you're learning to pray the Rosary. It is item number 128E for $3.50. Growing up, my parents always chose to get people crucifixes or crosses as wedding gifts. I always look forward to helping them choose. I think this walnut crucifix would make a great wedding gift, or for anyone celebrating a milestone in religious life. It is made of furniture-quality walnut-stained wood. The corpus is made of a pewter and has a copper antique finish. 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It's a constant reminder of our Lord's love for us, and the reminder of his great suffering is what can challenge and inspire us to be holy at every moment of the day. This exclusive EWTN design measures 12 inches high and was made in the USA. The walnut crucifix with genuine antique copper corpus is item number 23C12 for $74.95. This hand-painted blown glass ornament is on sale now, and it's not just a Christmas ornament. 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On next week's show, we'll have a blue lapis twistable rosary bracelet, a 50-pack of Queen Mother stationery, lots of holy reminders in honor of the Immaculate Heart of Mary, and more.

0: You know, I mentioned in that last item, the soap set, that it would be a great gift for ladies going back to college. We have many, many holy reminders that would make great gift for any high school students, college students, and recent graduates. The world is rough out there, and our young people need all of the prayers and spiritual fortification that they can get. Pray for them, and consider getting them something special for this season in their life. As Mother Angelica once said, holiness of life is not the privilege of a chosen few. It is the obligation, the call, and the will of God for every Christian. 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
1: 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Rescuers in Colombia are entering a grim new phase as the critical 72-hour window for finding survivors has come to an end. The magnitude 7.4 quake has killed 265 people, injured over 3,000 others, and left hundreds missing. Today, three inmates in Tennessee, Alabama, and Oklahoma are scheduled for execution. If all proceed, it will be the first time in nearly 16 years that three executions occur on the same day in the U.S. The last time that happened was in 2010. Pope Leo XIV is leaving the Vatican to celebrate the solemnity of the Assumption of Mary. In Italy, the holiday dates back to the Roman Empire and was later merged with the feast. This year, the Pope returns to Castel Gandolfo, where he will celebrate Mass and lead the traditional Angelus.
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0: I think that Father Mark Givney had a special prophetic gift from the Holy Spirit, because he understood very well that parish is not a priest by himself. Parish is a community of laity.
1: Charism of Father Mark Givney, the principle of charity, unity, and fraternity, which is to live your Christian faith with passion and with coherence. It's something that appeals to every single Catholic in every single culture.
2: Pope Francis has said that the world is like a field hospital, and that is where the knights are. They're in the world trying to help as many people as possible.
3: Tak jak kapłaństwo jest uniwersalne, tak i charyzmat Magdalny jest uniwersalny, dlatego że przede wszystkim był on kapłanem. 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
4: I think it's good to go back and discover who Father McGivney was, how he lived his life. We priests and bishops need to be able to learn from his leadership.
5: The world today is in desperate need of a new sense of brotherhood and solidarity. By founding the Knights of Columbus, Father McGivney gave us a practical way to bring a greater sense of charity and unity to society.

0: Father Michael McGivney founded the Knights of Columbus in New Haven, Connecticut. At a time of bitter anti-Catholic persecution, he envisioned the Knights as a way for Catholic men to protect their families, spiritually and materially, and to strengthen their faith and their parish through a brotherhood based upon the principles of charity, unity, and fraternity.
1: Father McGivney makes an extraordinary decision by insisting that laymen will lead his new organization. Clergy are welcome to join in service chaplains, but they will not lead or direct the priorities of the Knights of Columbus. Father McGivney presents a new model to mobilize Catholic men, and in many ways, his founding of the Knights of Columbus anticipates the Second Vatican Council's call for the laity to have a greater role in the work to transform society.
2: Father McGivney was something of a religious genius. I truly believe he saw the Knights of Columbus as a path to discipleship. Love of God, love of neighbor, unity with your fellow knights and their families, caring about your brother, but also fraternal love being unleashed into society.
1: Within just 40 years of Father McGivney's death, the Knights of Columbus grows from a few hundred men along the east coast of the United States to more than 800,000 spread across the U.S., Canada, Mexico, Cuba, and the Philippines. So we witness early that Father McGivney's vision is for the world. Today, the universality of this vision and the appeal of the Knights of Columbus can be seen in our expansion into Poland, Ukraine, Lithuania, the Republic of Korea, and France.
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6: I think that Father McGivney understood very well that strength of the church is linked with the moral life of each Christian. And the social service of the Knights of Columbus in Ukraine today is a special dimension of the presence of the Church of Christ in our society.
1: When a man joins the Knights of Columbus, we are not primarily inviting him to do something. We are inviting him to be someone, a brother committed to charity and unity. But because we are this type of man, means that we must act. As Catholic men committed to charity, you might say we are compelled to act. We are a community of brothers who see all those who suffer and all those in need as our brothers and sisters. And this is the mission that resonates so well around the world.
7: By way of our charitable works, we have made and continue to make a difference in the lives of many people, especially the marginalized and underprivileged. You see, in unity, there is strength. And when we all act together as brothers and are exposed to this culture of charity, unity, and fraternity, the impact in the community is very evident.
8: There's a really good sense of unity and fraternity as a knight. It's just a nice, good place where guys, Catholic men, can come together as men and just be themselves and share their faith with each other.
9: A lot of what I would consider my closest friends are also knights in our council. To know that you're part of that organization and that you're helping, you know, people that need help, that in itself makes you feel good that you can be a part of that.
8: In the Vancouver and Langley area, there's just not enough social housing available. So a lot of people just end up living on the streets. So we wanted to do something.
10: These packages include items such as socks, toiletries,

0: kuan itu nak sakayang kay kami din Islam man la ini wa good naman ibang kagantuan dagat good la lang la namin sakayang wa pasalamat ani ako nga niligang kami ini nga
1: relief operations and rehabilitation efforts by the members of the order evangelize the strongest. The increase in membership in many areas are inspired by what the members of the Knights of Columbus do during times of need. For Father McGibney, the fruit of holiness was loving others in the most concrete way.
2: We could say that the future of the Catholic Church in each country goes by way of the parish. If Catholic laymen are really going to take up our role in the church, then we must realize that the parish is not only the responsibility of a priest. To thrive, a parish must be a true community of families, and that's simply not possible without the active participation of fathers. Men are an essential part of any parish's survival, and true to Father McGivney's vision, parish-based Knights of Columbus councils help strengthen both parish life as well as the spiritual life of men and their families.
3: The way that the Knights of Columbus in my country are strengthening their parish is taking an active part of the spiritual life of the country, rediscovering the sense of the Eucharistic adoration, rediscovering the meaning of confession.
4: My membership in the Knights of Columbus gives me access to rare and true moments of exchange with my brother knights, and particularly with priests. We share our challenges as men and fathers in the light of the tradition of the church.
5: I have to say that I am very proud to see men of my parish doing together actions, activities in a way they would have never done if they had not been Knights of Columbus.
6: When I arrived in my parish, a popular parish near the city of Versailles in France, I asked myself, where are the men? When I founded my first council of Knights of Columbus, Jacques Hamel's council, I saw many men arriving. It was a big change in my parish. Fraternity is one of the key words of the Knights of Columbus. And inside my council, which is like a band of brothers, I can receive fraternal and friendly advice.
7: Pokolenie moich rodziców, którzy walczyli o wolną Polskę, a drogą do tego był właśnie ruch Solidarności, po upadku komunizmu i zdobyciu na nowo wolności, pojawiło się pytanie, czy Solidarność to był tylko ruch polityczny, który doprowadził do upadku komunizmu, czy to jest pewna cnota, która może istnieć także w czasie wolności. 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
2: It is the responsibility of the laity to witness to the truth that Jesus Christ is the answer to the problems and hopes that life presents to each of us. Most people aren't interested in arguments. They're interested in the answer to a very simple question. Is it possible to live this way? And if so, will it bring me fulfillment? The Knights of Columbus responds by the witness of strong Catholic families, living lives of charity. This is why Father McGivney's vision continues to spread around the world.
3: The Knights of Columbus enter Mexico in 1905, which is very early on. And in 1924, the Knights were already all over the country and impacting through their activities in a country that was suffering a lot of civil struggle and government struggle at the time.
4: In 1926, the anti-Catholic Mexican government launched a vicious persecution of the Catholic Church. Overnight, public worship is banned, and the government seizes possession of churches and monasteries. The repression quickly turns violent. Of the 25 Mexican martyrs whom Pope John Paul II canonized in 2000, six were members of the Knights of Columbus.
3: Their testimony was precisely to not be afraid. They learned this from what Father McGivney brought by founding the Knights of Columbus, allowing a Catholic man to understand that the best thing that he can do for his country is precisely to live these principles of charity, unity, and fraternity, to bring them to the public arena and to live them and give testimony to them.
5: Caballeros de Colón, bueno, nuestro primer grado en Caballeros de Colón es la caridad. 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
6: Bueno, ser un caballero de Colón me ha dado la oportunidad de ser un mejor esposo, un mejor padre, porque me permite vivir mi fe.
4: The Knights in Mexico draw inspiration from Father McGivney and from the maternal love of Mexico's patroness, Our Lady of Guadalupe.
2: The message of Our Lady of Guadalupe truly guides the Knights of Columbus. Not only is personal devotion to Our Lady, but most especially in her message of reconciliation, unity, and charity, and not only addressed to individuals, but to society as a whole. During this time of rapid globalization, Our Lady of Guadalupe's appeal to Catholic communities around the world, to indigenous people and cultures, is very important. Today, she is a providential sign to every culture and people that they are called to know the joy of the gospel. And we have found great devotion to her by our brother knights in every country in which we are active.
7: In the summer of 2014, ISIS took over much of northern Iraq in a lightning campaign that caught everybody off guard. There were about 150,000 Christians that became homeless essentially overnight. There was nobody left to take care of them.
8: أول وتالي يعني أعرف يعني هيش ما نستنتج إحنا العراقيين المسيحيين ما راح يخلون مسيحي
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1: The Knights of Columbus at heart have a mission. And when this issue came in front of them, they realized that this needed to be acted on quickly.
2: Knights of Columbus are the guards of our faith. When time of crisis and suffering was there, you came to help and to support and to make sure that we will walk the journey together.
3: Since 2014, we have committed more than $25 million to help persecuted Christians and others targeted for genocide in the Middle East. We provide food, housing, education, and medical care for tens of thousands of displaced persons. And as I heard time and again on my trip to Iraq, without the Knights of Columbus, our Christian community would not have survived.
1: One of the things that impressed all of us about the Knights was their true charity, not to simply provide some money, check the box, move on to the next thing. And that comes from this vision of Father McGivney, which says we have an obligation to care for the homeless or the widowed or the orphans. That's a message which is universal.

0: I came to know Father Michael McGivney 29 years ago when I became a Knight of Columbus. And I tell you what, my life as a priest changed drastically.
1: In Father Gagawala's native Uganda, the effects of the HIV/AIDS epidemic left many orphaned children with few educational opportunities. But when he met a woman who started a small school under a mango tree, Father Gagawala was inspired to take action and shared his dream to build a school for orphaned children with Brother Knights in the United States.
0: The Supreme Knight told me, said, yes, we're going to help. We're going to reach out. And from there, the Knights of Columbus take over this project. In the middle of nowhere, you find this beautiful school building that was completely financed by the Knights of Columbus. There's a beautiful dormitory of 100 girls, because they wanted to promote the girls, not leave them behind.
2: My parents died when I'm still young. I was not able to go to school because my brother could not support me. I was so happy when I came to school because I was lucky.
0: The understanding of Father Michael McGivney is not a charity for the sake of feeling good, but charity as an aim, charity that actually evangelizes, that brings the good news of Jesus Christ.

0: This is a location where people can come and pray, who can pray for the beatification, not only for founder, to ask for his intercession for other needs of everybody there as well.
1: The prayer for the canonization of Father McGivney, it's in the prayers that I say every day. When we go to the high schools, we always give the prayer cards out. To date, we've handed out 70,000 prayer cards. So there's 70,000 people that have been touched by Father McGivney.
2: Es un hombre de Dios, es un hombre lleno de Dios y que a través de su obra, especialmente los Caballeros de Colón, manifiestan ese enorme amor de Dios a través de su iglesia y para el mundo entero. 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
3: I and our members give profound gratitude to our Lord for giving Father Michael McGivney in our church. Excellent example in practicing our mutual love in three forms.

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2: The beatification of Father Michael is so important for the Knights, first of all, because he's the founder. It's important because it's the church that recognizes this holy man and says, you've got a great model. You can trust and follow in his footsteps because he followed in Christ's footsteps.
3: Certainly, the beatification of Father McGivney will further his work of charity, unity, and fraternity throughout the world. It is a significant step in demonstrating the universal appeal of his vision. For more than a century, millions have benefited from this vision, lived out by Brother Knights and their families. In the years to come, we believe the lives of millions more will be transformed as Knights continue to follow Father McGivney's path of charity, unity, and fraternity.

0: I'm Veronica Dudo in Washington, D.C. Tonight on EWTN News Nightly, shipping crackdown, how some countries are getting around tariffs and what the U.S. is doing about it. Surge of violence, what's happening in the West Bank, and why the U.S. ambassador is calling it a horrific act of terror. Plus, weekend getaway, where Pope Leo XIV is heading and the papal tradition he will carry on. These stories and more tonight.
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0: Thank you for being with us on the feast day of Pope Pontian and priest Hippolytus, both martyrs. We begin tonight with the story of two babies. Both began their lives in the womb with grave medical conditions, and both were given a unique chance to live. But that's where the similarities end. This is McKenna West. The child she was carrying was at the center of a surrogacy dispute. The unborn baby had a rare heart condition. The intended parents wanted West to abort, but she refused. Baby Gabriel was born yesterday in Texas. The Catholic Church considers surrogacy to be gravely immoral. In 2024, Pope Francis called for the practice to be banned universally, and Pope Leo XIV condemned surrogacy in his address to the world's diplomats in January.
2: Likewise, there's the practice of surrogacy. By transforming gestation into a negotiable service, this violates the dignity both of the child, who is reduced to a product, and of the mother, exploiting her body and the generative process and distorting the original relational calling of the family.
0: Joining me now is Amy O'Donnell, Executive Director of Texas Alliance for Life, who has been closely following baby Gabriel's case and the fight to protect his life. Amy, thank you so much for coming on.
3: Thank you for having me.
0: Gabriel, as we know,

0: was diagnosed with a serious heart condition at 20 weeks. What did his biological parents ask the surrogate to do, and what was her response?
1: Yeah, it's horrific to think that so-called intended parents, when they found out that their baby had hypoplastic left heart syndrome, told the surrogate mother that they wanted her to abort that child. That's horrific at any stage to want to abort a child simply because of a disability or a diagnosis, but late term after 20 weeks is even more so.
0: Gabriel was born yesterday in Texas, 2 weeks early. What happens next in terms of his medical care?
1: The court has ordered just 24 hours after Attorney General Ken Paxton initiated legal action that baby Gabriel, upon birth, which happened to be yesterday, not long after the court order, receive the life-saving treatment available at one of two hospitals, UT Southwestern or Texas Children's. It's turned out that he's at Texas Children's, and we know that he's in great hands and has either had a heart surgery or it's pending. Due to HIPAA, we probably won't get information on the unfolding care, but we are certain that nobody can deny treatment, can demand transfer, and nobody can request that he receive anything less than the best that Texas has to offer.
0: Governor Greg Abbott has said Texas law protects every child born in the state. Now that Gabriel has been born in Texas, what does that mean for him legally? And who has the authority to make medical decisions for him?
1: According to the district court, because McKenna so bravely fled to Texas from Alaska to ensure that baby Gabriel had life-saving care, baby Gabriel, now born in Texas, is a Texas resident, and the Texas District Court said that they have jurisdiction over lives in the state of Texas and medical care for infants such as baby Gabriel in the state of Texas. And so we have jurisdiction over his medical care that is needed, and we know that he is in the best hands possible at Texas Children's.
0: Surrogacy is still relatively uncommon, but thousands of pregnancies each year involve gestational carriers. The practice has been banned in many countries, including France and Germany. Does the case of baby Gabriel strengthen the argument that surrogacy needs to be banned nationally in the U.S.?
1: We need to protect children. We need to protect the dignity of mothers who are involved in surrogacy as well, as long as it is legal in our nation and in our state.
0: This story has raised a lot of serious conversations. Amy, we know that you've been following it. Please come back on and continue to give us more updates as the news comes in.
1: Will do. Thank you so much.
0: Thank you. Now to the story of the second infant. Baby Theo's health condition was also discovered in the womb. His belly button was not developing properly, causing his intestines to grow externally. But doctors used a pioneering surgery by partially exposing the mother's womb and then gently pushed his organs back inside his stomach. Now baby Theo is a thriving 5-month-old infant. Let's bring in Dr. Sandeep Keswani. He is the pediatric and fetal surgeon who performed the operation in November. Dr. Keswani, thank you so much for coming on today.
2: Hello, Veronica, and thank you so much for having us and covering this story.
0: If baby Theo had survived without being treated in the womb, would he likely have faced a longer and more difficult medical road to recovery?
2: Thanks. It's a great question. You know, I think when we look at what baby Theo was at the time that we diagnosed him, we feel very certain that this baby would have had a very complicated course. 3 to 6 months of time in a neonatal intensive care unit, feeding problems for 2 to 3 years potentially, and some of these patients even go on to pediatric transplant. And in the best children's hospitals, 1 in 10 patients still die. So yes, challenging at best.
0: What made Theo's condition so challenging, and how did your team prepare for this operation?
2: So I think it was just the way that the bowel appeared in utero, and with this condition in gastroschisis, the signs were there that we knew that this was going to be not the outcome that this family wanted. And for us, we've been thinking about doing this in utero for now 10 years, and there's been so many dollars invested in the preclinical models to get us to where we are today to be able to offer this in humans. So we felt confident that we could at least try to offer this to Maisie and her family to give them the best chance for a best outcome.
0: Does Theo's story offer hope to families who are told during pregnancy that their baby may have a serious condition or may not survive? And what would you want to see those parents to know?
2: You know, I think trust your doctors. This definitely gives hope. I think this is not the first to be totally transparent. This field was developed by Mike Harrison 50 years ago, and it's been evolving. This is the latest in a series of evolutions in technique that can really help babies when they are told nothing else can happen. Maybe something else can happen, and we certainly are trying to push the envelope to help every child.
0: You have done four of these surgeries.

0: Baby Theo was number three. This was a medical trial, but is this the new frontier of medicine? And do you expect that we'll see more complex operations being performed in the womb in the future?
1: Think that this fetoscopic technique takes out a lot of the risk, not all the risk, but a lot of the risk for the mother and the baby. And so it's going to lead to more surgeries and more opportunities for more babies to be helped. I would say that this is, as you said, a trial. We need to finish this trial to be able to really tell mothers that this is a safe and feasible procedure. And then, of course, we're going to test it in a multi-centered randomized trial to really make sure that when we look at mothers, that we're offering them the best for their babies, the best for their families, and that's our goal.
0: Dr. Sanjay Keswani, thank you so much for being with us today and telling us more about this story.
1: Thank you so much for having us and covering the story. Thank you.
0: Tennessee and Oklahoma have put inmates to death within 30 minutes of each other as U.S. states schedule three lethal injection executions in one day. If all proceed, it will be the first time in nearly 16 years that three executions occur on the same day in the U.S. The last time this happened was in 2010. Earlier today, Tennessee executed Anthony Darrell Hines for the murder of Katherine Jean Jenkins. In Oklahoma, Carlos Custa Rodriguez was executed for the killing of his girlfriend. Alabama plans to execute Jeremy Williams for the 2021 rape and murder of a 5-year-old girl. Here is what the Catechism of the Catholic Church teaches about capital punishment. Quote, "In the light of the gospel, the death penalty is inadmissible because it is an attack on the inviolability and dignity of the person." President Donald Trump says Iran is all talk and no action, but Iran is doing some smack-talking of its own tonight over the shuttered Strait of Hormuz. Both countries are trying to leverage the strait as a bargaining chip in stalled peace talks. Iran is warning, quote, "Be careful." White House correspondent Owen Jensen reports.
2: Veronica, for now, things have quieted down on the battlefield, but the verbal attacks continue relentlessly. The future of the contentious Strait of Hormuz remains unknown, but Iran's foreign minister posts on social media, "The U.S. has long miscalculated due to intelligence failures." Case in point, the war on Iran. Now an even bigger miscalculation on the Strait of Hormuz. Worse than fake news is fake intelligence. Be careful. Allah is great, greater than any power on earth. In Allah we trust. In an earlier post, President Trump also invoked Allah, writing, "Praise be to Allah." And another Iran-related development tonight. Several countries have issued a strongly worded statement condemning Iran for executing its own people. Here's what it has to say. They say the use of capital punishment to silence dissent, intimidate communities, and punish individuals exercising their human rights can never be justified. The U.S. State Department also condemns Iran's executions, recently warning the world is watching. Veronica?
0: And Owen, I know you're following another White House announcement. What did they disclose today?
2: Yeah, lots going on here today. The administration wants to crack down on countries that are cheating the shipping system. Basically, the bad guys trying to go around tariffs by secretly sending their products, their goods, to other countries before those goods arrive on American shores. Let me explain more in detail here. U.S. Customs has been fighting this issue for a long time, but now the Trump administration is ramping up the response using tools like AI to better track products before they get to America's shores. The White House says by enforcing trade laws, it will protect American workers. Their new report is called The Great Transshipment Scam. It lists China as an example of a bad actor, identifies more than 40 countries associated with elevated illegal transshipment risk. Separately, more going on here. Lots of action today, Veronica. The White House wants to go after cyber criminals who target the elderly as well as children. Let me explain there. A new national security presidential memorandum will allow private companies to work with Homeland Security and the Justice Department to go after these online crooks. And to wrap it up here, Veronica, something else to shed some light on, if you will. President Trump wants to make permanent daylight saving time. First, lawmakers would have to give their approval, but the president says Americans are sick and tired of changing their clocks twice a year. For now, Veronica, it's fall back. Fall back and spring forward. That's it. Talk to you later.
0: It seems like that issue always sparks a lot of debate. Owen, thanks so much.
2: All right.
0: November's midterm elections are fast approaching, and voter security is a top priority. House Republicans are demanding answers from the company behind New Jersey's voter registration software after an investigation revealed that thousands of non-citizens were improperly registered to vote. Reportedly, about 400 of those individuals cast ballots. Capitol Hill correspondent Eric Rosales joins us with the latest. Good evening.

0: They aren't buying it.
1: In the letter sent to Edemia, CEO Matt Cole, House Judiciary Chairman Jim Jordan and House Administration Chairman Brian Steele are demanding records on what caused the so-called computer glitch issue. The committees are concerned about the application of federal law in New Jersey as it pertains to accurate voter registration. Edemia is pushing back, saying all 6,600 people indicated yes to wanting to register to vote, but no to being a U.S. citizen. Edemia says that information was correctly recorded and available to the Motor Vehicle Commission. Republicans are skeptical.
2: Exactly. You know, 6,600 that were registered through a glitch, you know, and over 400 that we know of that actually voted, that's 400 citizens whose votes were nullified by non-citizen votes. No, absolutely not.
3: They need to get their business straight in New Jersey. They said it was a mistake. I take them at their word, but it's a lot of people in our country illegally who both voted and were registered to vote.
1: At a recent news conference, I asked Senate Minority Leader Chuck Schumer about accusations of voter fraud.
4: Your Republican colleagues are going to be using the New Jersey ballots as an example that there is fraud out there. What do you have to say about that?
5: The bottom line is this was a vendor issue, a machine vendor issue. There was no fraud. The minute New Jersey discovered it, they fixed it.
1: But Republicans insist there is widespread voter fraud, and studies prove it.
6: The president put out numbers that it's over almost 300,000 people that shouldn't have been on our voter rolls around the country. You look at Skid Row out in California, you look at what Spencer Pratt showed, is that people are paid $2 to $5 to vote for Karen Bass, and you saw what James O'Keefe did out there. So you're seeing this fraud.
0: House Republicans say what happened in New Jersey raises serious questions about whether the state actually did follow federal law and whether the state did enough to protect the integrity of its voter rolls. The committees are also demanding that the company produce those documents by August 25th. And they've also asked the Justice Department to investigate. And we also want to let you know that President Trump has even threatened to declare a national emergency and federalize control over the November midterms. At the Capitol, Eric Rosales, EWTN News Nightly.
7: The U.S. Ambassador to Israel, Mike Huckabee, has condemned the actions of Jewish settlers who have surrounded three Palestinian homes in the Israeli-occupied West Bank. He called the siege a horrific act of terror. Dozens of settlers arrived Sunday, blocking homes and preventing residents from leaving. Israeli military have intervened, but the settlers keep returning. Today, the military said it dismantled two illegal outposts and detained one Israeli. Despite these efforts, the settlers remain in the area. Residents say water and electricity were cut again after being restored. Rescuers in Colombia are now entering a grim new phase as the critical 72-hour window for finding survivors has come to an end. The magnitude 7.4 quake has killed 265 people, injured more than 3,000, and left hundreds missing. Today, rescuers called for silence as they listened for any signs of life beneath the rubble. The quiet was part of last-ditch efforts to find survivors, with search teams saying they still hear sounds from those trapped under the debris. We have a lot more still to come on EWTN News Nightly. Big question, the WNBA is being forced to define who qualifies as a woman. We talked to the CEO of an athletic brand standing up for women's sports. And the Lakers could soon have new owners at a record price. We'll tell you who's behind the blockbuster purchase.
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3: The WNBA is now being forced to answer a basic question: what does it mean to be a woman? Two former NBA players, Enes Kanter-Freedom and Royce White, have both announced plans to enter the 2027 WNBA draft. While the move is a stunt, the organization must now clarify its eligibility rules. Joining me now is Jennifer Say, former U.S. gymnastics champion, seven times national team member, and the founder and CEO of XXXY Athletics. Jennifer, great to have you on.
4: Thank you for having me.
3: We recently saw Indiana Fever guard Sophie Cunningham speak out in support of keeping women's sports for biological females. Why has that position become so controversial within the WNBA?
4: I'm not really sure. That's a great question. The International Olympic Committee, the Women's Tennis Association, World Athletics, which governs track and field, and many more governing bodies have made the call to protect women's sports by doing a sex test, one-time sex test to determine if there is an SRY gene, which would tell us if the person was a male. I don't know why the WNBA is having such a hard time with this. It seems that they have an agenda that has nothing to do with basketball, that has more to do with politics. But I think the right thing to do would be to announce a policy that says we're going to keep the W in WNBA.
3: Two former NBA players, Enes Kanter-Freedom and Royce White, have announced plans to enter the 2027 WNBA draft. Are they essentially testing the league's definition of a woman, and how should the WNBA respond?
4: I think they are testing the league's definition. The league's rules say women, but they don't define what that is. And as we know, a Supreme Court justice can't even define what a woman is. So they're pushing the limits here. They are making fun of the people that have made a mockery of women's sports, and I applaud it. The humor allows other people to stand up and see how absurd it all is, and this is the movement we need right now. It's igniting, and I think we are well on our way to actually establishing the women's category as for women only again.
3: You've built XXXY Athletics around protecting women's sports. What do you think is at stake for the next generation of female athletes if sports leagues do not draw a clear line between biological men's and women's competition?
4: I think when you don't draw a clear line, women's sports no longer exist. I think that's the fact of the matter. And the message we're sending to young girls when we tell them they just have to accept men in their sports is we're telling them they don't matter. So it's absolutely necessary. I do believe we'll get there. We have public opinion on our side. 80% of Americans agree that women's sports are for women. But we just need people to be bold enough and stand up and say it and shift the cultural conversation, which is what is happening right now. I think if women's sports don't protect the women's category, the women's sports are over. That's what I think is at stake. And I think that's really sad. I don't think that will happen. I think we're going to win.
3: Jennifer, thanks so much for adding your voice to the conversation and, of course, for coming on. We really appreciate it.
4: Thanks so much for having me.
3: The Los Angeles Lakers are headed for a new ownership group at a record price, marking the second time the team is being sold in a year. Billionaire Josh Kushner and Disney CEO Bob Iger are reportedly buying the NBA franchise for $12.5 billion. The deal would make the Lakers the most expensive sports franchise ever sold. Kushner and Iger had previously been pursuing an NBA expansion team in Las Vegas, but that could take until the 2028-2029 season. Buying the Lakers gives the businessmen an immediate path into the NBA. Up next on EWTN News Nightly, Weekend Getaway, where Pope Leo is heading and the papal tradition he will carry on. Plus, an exclusive interview with the Patriarch of the Armenian Catholic Church.
5: Hello, family. I'm Montse Alvarado with some great news. EWTN's National Catholic Register has a new look. We've refreshed

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2: 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In an exclusive interview with EWTN News, His Beatitude Raphael Bedros XXI, Patriarch of the Armenian Catholic Church, discusses the challenges facing Christians in the Middle East. EWTN News's Rhody Scher reports.
3: Indeed, Your Beatitude, and in your opinion, what should be or what should the international community and the Universal Church do differently to support Christians and the other vulnerable communities? And what concrete actions is most urgently needed at this moment?
4: After the experience that we had till now, I would say don't be shocked. We don't trust the international presence of any Christians. We have one Savior that He saved the whole world with His presence, and He is still with us in the Eucharistic life. So practically, God will provide everything for His children in this world.
3: There seems to be increasing pressure targeting Christians and church properties in the region and various countries. What are your views on this?
4: This is temporary. Everything will come back once that we can clear the purpose of all these wars that we are living in. But I believe if we're working sincerely for the sincere peace, not the political peace, I think everything will come back to their owners, and everybody will have his home, his church, and his land. This is my belief. Could be a little too much ideological, but I believe, and I have a deep trust in the providence of our Lord.
2: Pope Leo is once again leaving the Vatican to celebrate the solemnity of the Assumption of the Blessed Virgin Mary. EWTN News' Brian Schumacher reports.
5: In Italy, the Ferragosto holiday is coming up. It traces its beginnings back to the Roman Empire. But later, it was merged with the solemnity of the Assumption of Mary. Ferragosto is celebrated by most Italians, and the Pope is no exception. This year, Pope Leo is returning once again to Castel Gandolfo. There, he will celebrate the Assumption at the Church of St. Thomas of Villanova, just like he did last year.
6: Today, we contemplate how God overcomes death, yet never without us. His is the kingdom, but ours is the yes to His love that can change everything.
5: Given the importance of the feast, popes also deliver an Angelus address on the solemnity, even if it doesn't fall on a Sunday. It's a tradition.

0: Tradition that started with Pope Pius XII in 1954, nearly 4 years after he defined the dogma of the Assumption of Mary. Pope Leo continues that tradition, finding in Mary a source of encouragement, inspiration, and hope.
1: While we journey forward as individuals, families, and communities, especially when the clouds come and the road seems difficult and uncertain, let us lift our gaze. Let us look at her, our mother, and we will rediscover the hope that does not disappoint.
0: The Pope will remain in Castel Gandolfo until Tuesday the 18th, when he will return to the Vatican. In Rome, Brian Schumacher, EWTN News Nightly.
2: 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I'm Veronica Dudo. Good night and God bless.
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0: I'm Magdalena Wolinska-Riedi and I am your EWTN correspondent from the Vatican. For nearly 25 years, I have followed the lives and pontificates of the last four popes. I have been an eyewitness to some of the most important events in the Church in recent decades, including the last three conclaves.
1: Franciscus Cardinalis Prevost, spondeo vovio acuro, Medeus adiuvet et ex sancta Dei Evangelia, quae manu mea tango.
2: Extra omnes.
3: Family, familia, now that we can see you, habemus papam, tenemos papa. This is so exciting.

0: But perhaps never before had the surprise of those gathered in St. Peter's Square been as great as it was on May 8, 2025, when Pope Leo XIV appeared on the central loggia of St. Peter's Basilica, the first ever US-born Pope, the first ever Augustinian elected pontiff, someone entirely new to the Roman people. And yet, for him, Rome was not new at all. In fact, life had brought him here more than 40 years earlier. And now, through people, places, and memories, we are about to tell you the story of a pope who was Roman long before he donned the white cassock.
1: La pace sia con tutti voi!
0: It all began in 1981, when at just 27 years of age, a young Robert Prevost was sent by his

0: superiors, the American Augustinians of the province of Our Lady of Good Counsel in Chicago, to study in the city of Peter and Paul.
1: Among the seven pontifical universities in Rome, Father Prevost chose this one, the Angelicum, the Pontifical University of St. Thomas Aquinas and its Faculty of Canon Law.
2: At the time, the Dominicans teaching canon law were among the best in the world. We had a really influential faculty. A number of the men teaching canon law were Spanish Dominicans. And Jose Castaño, who was the Dominican who supervised the doctorate, had been working with the Vatican to revise the Code of Canon Law, which was promulgated in 1983.
1: And it was here, within the walls of this pontifical Athenaeum, that the young Robert continues his studies over the next 6 years.
0: He completed them with the defense of his doctoral thesis and graduated magna cum laude on January 27, 1987. The typescript of his doctoral dissertation is still preserved in the archives of the Angelicum Library.
3: Urząd I władza lokalnego przeora.
4: The office and authority of the local prior in the Order of St. Augustine. This is the very copy submitted to the secretariat of our university, which he used during his doctoral defense. When, shortly after the election of Pope Leo, I looked into this book, the first words of the introduction struck me: authority as service. I don't think that the young Robert Prevost in the early 1980s ever expected to exercise any kind of authority. At that time, he was already thinking about missions in Peru. Yet the Lord led him to the See of Peter, and I believe that these words, authority as service, have guided him throughout his entire life, as an Augustinian superior, as a bishop, as a cardinal, and now as a pope.
0: In the 20th century, the Angelicum had been a core education center for the Catholic Church. Clergy and lay people from around the world studied in a warm environment, oriented toward friendship.
2: The canon law faculty that then Father Prevost, or I should say Brother Prevost, was studying in was one renowned for looking at the relationship between church-state relationships, between the canon law of the Catholic Church and civil law, with an emphasis on human rights and the common good, the dignity of the human person.
0: Robert Francis Prevost joined the Angelicum, formed already in the readings of St. Augustine and in the tradition of the Augustinian fathers he received in Chicago as a seminarian. But in Rome, he would find a new avenue of growth.
2: What he received here was a deep formation in, you might say, the wisdom of canon law. He would have been trained in a kind of practical wisdom and a deep theoretical understanding of canon law to look at how the church works.
0: And his Augustinian charism found its fulfillment in the Dominican one, the spirit by which the Angelicum was permeated.
4: We also live according to the rule of St. Augustine, and we like calling St. Augustine our spiritual grandfather.
0: The Basilica of St. Augustine remains the beating heart of the order's spirituality. However, for more than 100 years, the central point of the community life has been located elsewhere.
5: At the end of the 9th century, the Augustinians moved from the Church of St. Augustine in Rome, where is the body of Monica. They came here.
0: This house became the international residence for Augustinians, where members of the order from across the world would stay. It also became the residence of the superior. And it was here that Robert Prevost would feel a sense of belonging that grew into a spiritual brotherhood.
5: Questa è casa sua, ha capito, come ogni convento
6: This is his home. Like every convent, it's

0: home of every friar, and that's something beautiful. Wherever you go, it's always your home. We're formed in this loyalty of the heart, a loyalty in relationships that never deceives you. And Robert grew up this way, just as I did, just as all those who come to Augustinian communities are formed.
1: Roberto, come sono cresciuto io, come tutti quelli che vengono nelle case agostiniane.
2: Father Vittorino Grossi is a true legend of the Order of St. Augustine. He has been living in Rome for almost 70 years. He met the future Pope Leo at the very beginning of Robert Prevost's life here.
1: Lui è venuto qui da studente.
0: He came here as a student. Then we prepared the celebration for his ordination because he and another Robert, both called Bob, celebrated together in the garden here at the Augustinianum.
1: Qui dell'Augustinianum.
2: The celebration took place on June 19th, 1982.
3: On that day, the young Robert Francis Prevost received priestly ordination in the small chapel next to the Vatican dedicated to the Mother of St. Augustine and serving as the chapel of the International College of the Augustinians.
2: It was a moment of great joy for the entire Augustinian community.
1: Gli amici, le famiglie.
0: Friends and families who come to St. Monica for Mass usually prepared lunch for them, because they, the young Augustinians, had no relatives here at the time. It was a poorer period than today.
1: Di noi oggi.
2: As a longtime professor of patristics, Father Vittorino has dedicated his life to teaching the writings of the Church Fathers. For a decade, he shared with the then Prior General of the Order, Father Prevost, the leadership of the Pontifical Patristic Institute, Augustinianum.
1: La storia di ognuno di noi è sempre legata a quelli che incontriamo.
0: The story of each of us is always linked to those we meet in life, those whom life places beside us, close to us. And Robert was one of those very special people.
1: Molto belli, no?
2: For an Augustinian, community life is the heartbeat of the soul, as St. Augustine teaches. Being united with one heart and one soul directed toward God shapes the shared way of living that distinguishes the members of this order.
4: We are founded as Augustinians to be a community based on mutual sharing of everything and taking those opportunities to help each other along the way to God. Sometimes that means fraternal correction. Sometimes it means just being present to listen, but most of all, to share material possessions, but also share what's going on in the inner stirrings of my soul, my life.
1: We live a community life. That means we pray together, we share also the food together, and especially we try to be like a family. Usually we call us an Augustinian family.
2: Father Angelo Di Bernardino, one of the most important living patrologists and experts in church history, is another pillar of the Augustinian order. He arrived in Rome in 1969, and for 50 years he held the chair of ancient Christianity and patristics at the Patristic Institute, Augustinianum.
1: When the young Prevost came here, Robert Prevost, I was living here. He was not yet a priest, he was a student here. But living here, we lived together for a few years. But he graduated canon law in Pontifical University, St. Thomas. And then went back to the United States, then went back to Peru.
2: Thus, the first significant chapter of his Roman life came to an end in 1987. 14 years later, he would return to the Eternal City, this time as a Prior General of the Order of St. Augustine, a role he served for two consecutive terms between 2001 and 2013.
1: Anytime he came back, he was here. He stayed here. We're together. I know him, I think enough, as a friend. as we call brother. And when he was student, not yet priest or young priest, we were together, we talked together as a family. And in many occasions, he was so kind to me.
5: Someone like Father Angelo has been here for over 50 years. So he is like a living memory of this house. He has a lot to offer, as well as Father Vittorino, who is also here for over 60 years. And then many of the brothers who have lived a different period in their life. So being here, following also their example, seeing them sharing in their own life experiences, it's a wonderful experience and also a rich value that can give encouragement and also sign of hope to those of us coming behind them and as well as those coming after us. Yeah.
2: Father Edward Danyang Daleng from Nigeria is currently one of the key figures in the inner circle of Pope Leo XIV, appointed Vice Regent of the Papal Household in November 2025. Previously, he served as General Counselor and Procurator General of the Order of St. Augustine. He came here as a student 23 years ago, in August 2002, at a time when Father Robert Prevost was serving his first term as Prior General of the Order.
5: Here during the summer, students all go out, either they go for holiday, they go for language, to learn other languages. So we were only few in the house, and normally the permanent members of the house, like Father Angelo, Father Vittorino, the formators members of the house, would either, or the members of the Curia during the month of July, they may eat here, or they eat in the Curia. So that time they were doing some renovation work, and Father Prevost was around. So we went to eat in the Curia. And one thing that has remained struck, or something that struck me, was his simplicity, humility. As we were eating, he stood up. After eating, normally we will serve on the table. So he stood up, he came and was collecting plates on the table, and he took my plate.
2: These small gestures were a way of teaching young friars what it means to serve one another. But they were also a sign of his deep bond with this place, the General Curia near the Vatican, which remained for him forever like a family home.
4: When he was assigned back here in Rome as the prefect for the congregation for bishops, he didn't live with us in community here, and yet I saw it was a real priority for him to continue to maintain that sense of connection with community. And so he prayed with us every morning. We would have morning prayer together, mass every morning, share some breakfast. He would go off for his work in the dicastery, and then would come back and have pranzo, have lunchtime with us.
2: No matter how busy he would be or how high up he would serve at the Vatican, Robert Prevost would never fail to visit the quiet chapel of St. Monica, the chapel where he was ordained a priest and where he entrusted all his matters to the Virgin Mary and drew strength for the great challenges that awaited him in life.
4: My favorite memories are walking into the chapel. He was always in chapel before any of us, but walking into the chapel and seeing him praying.
2: On September 30, 2023, the now Bishop Robert Prevost would be created a Cardinal Deacon by Pope Francis, becoming the first ever titular cardinal of this chapel.
6: Ad honorem Dei Omnipotentis et Sanctorum Apostolorum Petri et Pauli, tibi commitimus diaconiam Sante Monica, in nomine Patris et Filii et Spiritus Sancti.
7: Amen.
1: This church had no cardinal at that time, and because he lived here, was connected with this church, where a thousand times, I don't know, he celebrated Mass in this chapel, or preached in this chapel, that was very simple to give it to him.

0: Then, less than 2 years later, on February 6, 2025, the Cardinal Deacon Prevost was promoted to a Cardinal Bishop and got a new church. He was transferred to the suburbicarian see of Albano, but then the Holy Spirit intervened.
1: Che cosa è avvenuto il 12 maggio?
2: What happened on May 12 of 2025? He was supposed to come and formally take possession, as is customary, but he had been elected Pope on May 8th. So we had already started preparing the coats of arms to put on the facade. Then we suspended everything.
0: Probably Father Robert Prevost himself could not have imagined how many challenges and responsibilities God would entrust to him throughout his life. One thing is certain, the presence of his Augustinian brothers has always given him the strength and supported him in facing challenges. One of the most demanding was undoubtedly his appointment in 2023 on January 30th as prefect of the Dicastery for Bishops, after 10 years in the beloved Peru, where he also obtained citizenship. It was a difficult separation to return to Rome.
3: Io non so se voi siete stati mai nel Perù, ma la gente peruviana.
4: I don't know if you've ever been to Peru, but the Peruvian people have an incredible reserve of humanity. So when you go there, you don't even want to leave anymore. You want to stay with them.
3: È gente che non parla molto, però ti dà tutto quello che.
4: They're people who don't talk much, but they give you everything they have. You're walking by, they see you, and they say, "Come, I'll make you some tea." You know? They don't know you, but that's their natural way of being. And he brought this way of being close to these people.
0: And so the city of Rome became home for Robert Prevost once again as he worked each day right here in the Dicastery for Bishops next to St. Peter's Square.
5: We worked together for 3 years. I was appointed to the Dicastery under his predecessor. So it has been a very meaningful experience from that very first meeting he attended, though he did not yet lead it. It was still led by Cardinal Relais. He then proved to be a man of remarkable diligence and a great ability to listen. The procedures are such that the prefect is the one who speaks last during the plenary meetings. While attentively listening to everyone gathered around the table, those are important moments for someone who presides, because at the same time, he creates space for dialogue and genuinely wants to hear each person.
0: This attentive way of listening still distinguishes him, as it was during major global events in the life of the Church, such as the Synod on Synodality, convened by Pope Francis, in which Cardinal Prevost participated in his capacity as prefect of the Dicastery for Bishops.
2: A discreet, humble person who did not seek the spotlight, but was always present and attentive, who consistently participated in all the meetings and, I believe, also very actively in the study sessions, in the smaller groups.
6: Nei circoli minori, come noi li chiamiamo.
0: Cardinal Prevost is now Pope Leo XIV, trading the black habit of the Augustinians for the white cassock of the Supreme Pontiff. Yet the Augustinian order remains close to his heart.
7: At that moment when he appeared on the Vatican Loggia, he was wearing the cross which was a gift from the Augustinian order, given him in 2023 when we celebrated, at the College of St. Monica, his installation as titular cardinal of the Chapel of St. Monica. On that occasion, the Prior General wished to present this tribute to him.
0: Pope Leo's pectoral cross contains relics of St. Augustine and St. Monica, and those of St. Thomas of Villanova, who was an Augustinian bishop of the period of the Council of Trent, and who was also a missionary bishop in Latin America. The whole cross is a tangible link to the life and vocation of the current pontiff. And his brother Augustinians to this day still govern the Chapel of St. Monica to entrust their Holy Father to a mother's care.
3: Noi oggi nella cappella di Santa Monica.

0: Today in the Chapel of St. Monica, every Sunday, even every day, we pray for him, because the Chapel of Santa Monica is his chapel as cardinal. And so we do it with affection, hoping that the Lord will grant him great strength, because he has so much work to do.
1: Perché il lavoro è tanto.
2: He himself returned to the chapel just a few days after the election, on May 13th, to celebrate Mass together with his fellow brothers. In a similar way, although he never took possession of the Cathedral of Albano as a cardinal bishop, he would still enter through its doors, celebrating Mass on July 20th.
1: Ecco, gli ha richiamato anche il fatto che lui doveva essere cardinale.
3: He also recalled that he was supposed to be the titular cardinal, but divine will decided otherwise, and so he came as pontiff. It was a wonderful day as well, with the participation of the faithful, priests, and many people.
1: Di sacerdoti, di tante persone.
2: He visited the cathedral during his first holiday as pope, while staying at the magnificent papal residence above. Just 2 days after his election, on May 10th, his first trip outside Vatican City took Pope Leo to Genazzano, a medieval town just a few miles from Rome.
4: It is here that the miraculous painting of Our Lady of Good Counsel in this ancient Marian shrine is kept, deeply revered by many popes, especially by his predecessor who bore the same name, Pope Leo XIII.
2: There, Leo XIV entrusted his pontificate to Mary, as he had always done in different moments of his life before.
5: Quando è diventato frate, quando è stato a Roma come studente.
6: When he became a friar and later went to Rome as a student, he took every opportunity to come here. But what is also beautiful and important is that every time he received important assignments, both times as prior general of the order, when he was elected bishop, and when he was created a cardinal, he immediately came here to pray to the Madonna.
2: The Augustinians have been present in Genazzano since before 1284, and from 1356 they received from the Colonna family, owners of these territories, the pastoral care of the parish of Our Lady of Good Counsel. And the relationship of the Augustinian custodians of the shrine with Robert Prevost has always been very warm and intimate. His unexpected visit on a Saturday afternoon in May drew to Genazzano crowds of faithful and plenty of his confreres full of joy.
6: He spent with us about 2 hours in a very beautiful way, truly as fellow brothers, as he has always been. We did not talk about the problems of the church, and even less about those of the world. We talked about ourselves, and we had a beautiful time.
2: Genazzano, Castel Gandolfo, apostolic journeys across the globe. Pope Leo is constantly on the move, yet he always returns to Rome. Throughout the church's history, few popes have been born in the Eternal City. Yet as bishops of Rome and shepherds of the Universal Church, they become Roman in a symbolic and spiritual sense, heirs to a legacy rooted in the heart of the Eternal City for 2,000 years.
4: Rome belongs to them, and they belong to Rome. Pope Leo XIV is no exception.

0: news. 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
4: Family, a prayer that we pray together is a powerful prayer. So please pray together with me our EWTN family prayer. Today we pray for fathers. Heavenly Father, we adore you. All fatherhood has its source in you. Strengthen fatherhood in our land. Give men hearts of courage to defend and to protect what is good. Help them in their sacrifices to provide for their families and console them with good friends. Bless our fathers, reward them for their sacrificial love, and grant eternal rest to those who have died. But men and women who never knew the support of a loving father come to know that of Saint Joseph.

Behold the Lamb of God, who takes away the sins of the world. Take this, all of you, and eat of it, for this is my body, which will be given up for you. Take this, all of you, and drink from it, for this is the chalice of my blood, this

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Amen. The grace of our Lord Jesus Christ and the love of God and the communion of the Holy Spirit be with you all. Brothers and sisters, let us acknowledge our sins and so prepare ourselves to celebrate the sacred mysteries. I confess to Almighty God and to you, my brothers and sisters, that I have greatly sinned in my thoughts and in my words, in what I have done and in what I have failed to do. Through my most grievous fault. Therefore, I ask Blessed Mary, Ever Virgin, all the angels and saints, and you, my brothers and sisters, to pray for me to the Lord our God. May Almighty God have mercy on us, forgive us our sins, and bring us to everlasting life.

0: Let us pray. Almighty, ever-living God, whom taught by the Holy Spirit we dare to call our Father, bring, we pray, to perfection in our hearts the spirit of adoption as your sons and daughters, that we may merit to enter into the inheritance which you have promised. Through our Lord Jesus Christ, your Son, who lives and reigns with you in the unity of the Holy Spirit, God forever and ever.
1: A reading from the book of the prophet Ezekiel. The word of the Lord came to me, Son of man, you live in the midst of a rebellious house. They have eyes to see but do not see, and ears to hear but do not hear, for they are a rebellious house. Now, son of man, during the day while they are looking on, prepare your baggage as though for exile, and again while they are looking on, migrate from where you live to another place. Perhaps they will see that they are a rebellious house. You shall bring out your baggage like an exile in the daytime while they are looking on. In the evening, again, while they are looking on, you shall go out like one of those driven into exile. While they are looking on, dig a hole in a wall and pass through it. While they are looking on, shoulder the burden and set out in the darkness. Cover your face that you may not see the land, for I have made you a sign for the house of Israel.

I did as I was told. During the day, I brought out my baggage, as though it were that of an exile. And at evening, I dug a hole through the wall with my hand, and while they looked on, set out in the darkness, shouldering my burden. Then in the morning, the word of the Lord came to me, Son of man, did not the house of Israel, that rebellious house, ask you what you were doing? Tell them, thus says the Lord God, this oracle concerns Jerusalem and the whole house of Israel within it. I am a sign for you. As I have done, so shall it be done to them. As captives, they shall go into exile. The prince who is among them shall shoulder his burden and set out in darkness, going through a hole he has dug out in the wall, and covering his face, lest he be seen by anyone. Ebum Domini. Do not forget the works of the Lord. They tempted and rebelled against God the Most High, and kept not his decrees. They turned back and were faithless like their fathers. They recoiled like a treacherous bow. They angered him with their high places, and with their idols roused his jealousy. God heard and was enraged, and utterly reject Israel. And he surrendered his strength into captivity, his glory in the hands of the foe. He abandoned his people to the sword and was enraged against his inheritance.

Peter approached Jesus and asked him, Lord, if my brother sins against me, how often must I forgive him? As many as seven times? Jesus answered and said, I say to you, not seven times, but 77 times. That is why the kingdom of heaven may be likened to a king who decided to settle accounts with his servants. When he began with accounting, the debtor was brought before him who owed him a huge amount. Since he had no way of paying it back, his master ordered him to be sold, along with his wife, his children, and all his property, in payment of the debt. At that, the servant fell down, did him homage, and said, be patient with me, and I will pay you back in full. Moved with compassion, the master of that servant let him go and forgave him the loan. When that servant had left, he found one of his fellow servants who owed him a much smaller amount. He seized him and started to choke him, demanding, pay back what you owe.

Falling to his knees, his fellow servant begged him, "Be patient with me, and I will pay you back." But he refused. Instead, he had the fellow servant put in prison until he paid back the debt.

and said to him, "You wicked servant, I forgave you your entire debt because you begged me to. Should you not have had pity on your fellow servant as I had pity on you?" Then in anger, his master handed him over to the torturers until he should pay back the whole debt. So will my heavenly Father do to you, unless each of you forgives his brother from his heart. When Jesus finished these words, he left Galilee and went to the district of Judea across the Jordan.

God has forgiven us far more than we deserve. Far more than we are even capable of. Far more than a measurable sum. The Christian, by grace through faith, is to mirror the life of Jesus Christ. It's a legitimate question for each of us to ask, does my life to some degree mirror the life of Jesus? Am I a reflection of the Lord Jesus in the world, in my family? If someone that didn't know me observed me and the way that I live my life and the manner of my life, my actions, my words, would they recognize the face of Jesus? Would they know that I'm a Christian? We are not perfect, far from it. We are not Christ himself, who is the eternal Son of the Father, the Lamb of God, who takes away the sins of the world. And our Lord taught us through words and concrete actions. And these words and actions are so intrinsic to the Christian life that if you would take away or minimize them, then the Christian faith would be unrecognizable. For the Christian, forgiveness has to be at the very top of our life. And for me in my life, forgiveness started in the family. It starts with mom and dad, living with one another, loving one another, making mistakes with one another, and forgiving one another. And that's the greatest lesson that a parent can pass on to a child, is this lesson, not just that you should forgive and ought to forgive, but how to do it, that it doesn't always look perfect, and it gets messy sometimes. Simply put, there is no Christianity without forgiveness. We learn forgiveness practically and even how messy it can be from the Lord Jesus himself. Our Lord never said that forgiveness was easy. It hurts. Look at the cross. Forgiveness is painful. Father, forgive them, for they know not what they do, are some of the last words from the cross. The Lord himself provides us with the most concrete example of forgiveness, and we can't outdo him. Looking at the cross, we can't outdo that. But in our lives as Christians, we have to mirror that and attempt to live that type of life, the crucified life. He gives us the example to follow in his footsteps. And those footsteps were not pretty footprints in the sand. As the poem goes, Footprints in the Sand, it's a beautiful poem.

But the footprints to Calvary were not pretty. They were bloody. The road to Calvary. In God's providence, it was Peter, the rock, who had asked the Lord Jesus how often we must forgive. The gospel says, Peter approached Jesus and asked him, Lord, if my brother sins against me, how often must I forgive? As many as seven times? Jesus answered, I say to you, not seven times, but 77 times. It might make you ponder why Peter himself asked the Lord this question. Maybe he had problems with forgiveness in his life. Was he getting annoyed with the other apostles? Mother Angelica talked about this often in her live shows. What about Peter? What was he like? Who knows? Peter follows with the question with a suggestion. 70 times? Maybe he was wondering how long he would have to do this. I can't do this anymore. 70 times? I can't do it anymore, Lord. Seven was the number of perfection, of completion. God finished the work of creation in 7 days. 70 times seven. Our Lord took Peter's suggestion and made it perfect. The Lord Jesus was essentially saying to Peter, stop counting. Stop counting. Stop putting limits on extending forgiveness. Our Lord was saying that there is no end. No end, no limit to the flow of forgiveness that we must offer. Jesus then offers a parable on the unforgiving servant. The servant owed a vast amount of debt to his master. He was not capable of paying the debt back on his own. The master forgave the debt out of compassion. And shortly after, the forgiven servant came across a fellow servant who owed him a much smaller amount. He seized him and began to choke him, demanding, pay back what you owe. The forgiven servant, the one that was forgiven the great debt, forgot how he had been treated. Don't we forget often how much we've been forgiven? The unforgiven servant saw no connection between being forgiven and offering forgiveness. Pope Francis, commenting on this passage, says, in the parable, we find two different attitudes, that of God, represented by the king, who forgives so much because God always forgives, and that of man. God always forgives. Father Angelus used to say, God always forgives, man sometimes forgives, nature never forgives. We go against nature, nature will war against us. God always forgives, we sometimes forgive. Pope St. John Paul II said that forgiveness is, above all, a personal choice, a decision of the heart to go against the natural instinct to pay back evil with evil, to retaliate. Again, the parable points to the reality that God has forgiven us far more than we deserve, far more. Far more than we are capable of, and far more than a measurable sum.
And the biggest sin of the unforgiving servant is that he forgot how much the Lord had forgiven him. He forgot the debt that the Lord had paid. The Lord has paid the debt in full on the cross. He has signed it with his precious blood. And your autobiography is written in his blood. You might say that his flesh is the parchment and his blood is the ink in which he wrote out the story of your life, the sins that he has forgiven you. But he asked you also to sign the check with him. He signs it, pays it in full, but he wants you to consent. He wants you to sign the check right next to it. I consent. I want to live this life. I want to live the life of forgiveness, the crucified life. The peace that we all desire is not cheap. Mercy is not cheap. Real mercy and reconciliation flow from the heart of God. The peace that Christ desires to bestow never comes by itself. It always comes in a package. Pardon and peace. Pardoning first. Receiving pardon. Extending pardon. That's when true peace comes. But first of all, once we have opened ourselves up to receive, you might think of your heart as a landing pad, like a helicopter landing pad. How big is my landing pad? How big is my capacity to receive? Is it small? Or is it big? We should strive to be saints. Mother Angelica would often say, we're all called to be great saints. Don't miss the opportunity. A saint is somebody who recognizes their need for God, their need for forgiveness, that I can't pay the debt myself. And don't expect peace until you yourself have come to experience the loving kindness and mercy of God, and that you are willing to extend that gift of forgiveness to all those who have hurt you, all those who have offended you, even people who have committed grave crimes, grave injustices against you. Just simply the willingness to forgive doesn't mean that you're going to go out with the person for a cup of coffee and develop a friendship with them. But just the willingness to pray for the other person, at least. That's where it begins. The willingness to extend mercy, to pray for the other person that has offended, grave injustice even. Pardon and peace. We hear these amazing, beautiful words in the sacrament of penance and reconciliation. Every time we go to confession, we hear those words within the prayer of absolution, right before the words of absolution. God, the Father of mercies, through the death and resurrection of his Son, has reconciled the world to himself and poured out the Holy Spirit for the forgiveness of sins. Through the ministry of the church, may God grant you pardon and peace. It's right before the prayer of absolution. God gives the gift of pardon and peace. So come to confession soon and receive these words. Maybe there is someone here in the viewing audience, listening audience, who has not gone to the sacrament of confession and reconciliation in some time, 10 years, even up to 50 years, 80 years even. It's never too late. It's never too late to receive what God has paid for you.

0: As Christians called to share the life of God and praying in the name of Jesus, the high priest of our faith, we place our needs before our Heavenly Father.
1: That the Holy Father and all priests will be filled with the gifts of wisdom and courage, we pray to the Lord. That married couples in their daily lives may bear witness to the love of Christ for his church, we pray to the Lord. That all Catholics who are not practicing their faith may be filled with the longing for Christ's love in the sacraments, we pray to the Lord. For the Franciscan missionaries of the Eternal Word, that the love of the Holy Spirit may always reign in their hearts and bear abundant fruit for the kingdom of God, we pray to the Lord. That the Lord will raise up our brothers and sisters who have gone to their rest, we pray to the Lord.
0: We pray for all those people throughout our lives that have wounded us and hurt us in any way, even grave injustices. We pray for them, for their own personal salvation and healing. We pray to the Lord. For the people of Colombia that experienced the earthquake earlier this week, we pray for all those who lost their lives and for all those who are wounded in any way. We pray to the Lord. Lord, you reveal your mighty power, most of all by your forgiveness and compassion. Fill us constantly with your grace as we hasten to share the joys you have promised us in heaven. We make our prayer through Christ our Lord. Amen.

0: Pray, brothers and sisters, that my sacrifice and yours may be acceptable to God, the Almighty Father. Be pleased, O Lord, to accept the offerings of your church. For in your mercy you have given them to be offered, and by your power you transform them into the mystery of our salvation. Through Christ our Lord. Amen. The Lord be with you.
1: And with your spirit.
0: Lift up your hearts.
1: Lift them up to the Lord.
0: Let us give thanks to the Lord our God.
1: It is
0: truly right and just, our duty and our salvation, always and everywhere, to give you thanks, Lord, Holy Father, Almighty and Eternal God. For although you have no need of our praise, yet our thanksgiving is itself your gift. Since our praises add nothing to your greatness, but profit us for salvation through Christ our Lord. And so in company with the choirs of angels, we praise you, and with joy we proclaim. Thank you.

To you, therefore, most merciful Father, we make humble prayer and petition through Jesus Christ, your Son, our Lord, that you accept and bless these gifts, these offerings, these holy and unblemished sacrifices, which we offer you firstly for your holy Catholic Church. Be pleased to grant her peace, to guard, unite, and govern her throughout the whole world. Together with your servant, Leo, our Pope, and Stephen, our Bishop, and all those who, holding to the truth, hand on the Catholic and Apostolic faith. Remember, Lord, your servants. And all gathered here, whose faith and devotion are known to you, for them we offer you the sacrifice of praise, or they offer it for themselves and all who are dear to them, for the redemption of their souls and hope of health and well-being, and paying their homage to you, the eternal God, living and true. In communion with those whose memory we venerate, especially the glorious ever-Virgin Mary, Mother of our God and Lord Jesus Christ, and blessed Joseph, her spouse, your blessed apostles and martyrs, Peter and Paul, Andrew, James, John, Thomas, James, Philip, Bartholomew, Matthew, Simon, and Jude, Linus, Cletus, Clement, Sixtus, Cornelius, Cyprian, Lawrence, Chrysogonus, John and Paul, Cosmas and Damian, and all your saints. We ask that through their merits and prayers in all things, we may be defended by your protecting help through Christ our Lord. Amen. Therefore, Lord, we pray, graciously accept this oblation of our service, that of your whole family. Order our days in your peace, and command that we be delivered from eternal damnation and counted among the flock of those you have chosen, through Christ our Lord. Amen. Be pleased, O God, we pray, to bless, acknowledge, and approve this offering in every respect. Make it spiritual and acceptable, so that it may

become for us the body and blood of your most beloved Son, our Lord Jesus Christ. On the day before he was to suffer, he took bread in his holy and venerable hands, and with eyes raised to heaven, to you, O God, his almighty Father, giving you thanks, he said the blessing, broke the bread, and gave it to his disciples, saying, "Take this, all of you, and eat of it, for this is my body, which will be given up for you."

In a similar way, when supper was ended, he took this precious chalice in his holy and venerable hands, and once more giving you thanks, he said the blessing and gave the chalice to his disciples, saying, "Take this, all of you, and drink from it, for this is the chalice of my blood, the blood of the new and eternal covenant, which will be poured out for you and for many for the forgiveness of sins. Do this in memory of me."

Therefore, O Lord, as we celebrate the memorial of the Blessed Passion, the resurrection from the dead, and the glorious ascension into heaven of Christ, your Son, our Lord, we, your servants and your holy people, offer to your glorious majesty, from the gifts that you have given us, this pure victim, this holy victim, this spotless victim, the holy bread of eternal life, and the chalice of everlasting salvation. Be pleased to look upon these offerings with a serene and kindly countenance, and to accept them, as once you were pleased to accept the gifts of your servant, Abel the just, the sacrifice of Abraham, our father in faith, and the offering of your high priest, Melchizedek, a holy sacrifice, a spotless victim. In humble prayer, we ask you, Almighty God, command that these gifts be borne by the hands of your holy angel to your altar on high, in the sight of your divine majesty, so that all of us who through this participation at the altar receive the most holy body and blood of your Son may be filled with every grace and heavenly blessing. Through Christ our Lord. Amen. Remember also, Lord, your servants who have gone before us with the sign of faith and rest in the sleep of peace. Grant them, O Lord, we pray, and all who sleep in Christ, a place of refreshment, light, and peace. Through Christ our Lord. Amen. To us also, your servants, who those sinners, hope in your abundant mercies. Graciously grant some share in fellowship with your holy apostles and martyrs, with John the Baptist, Stephen, Matthias, Barnabas, Ignatius, Alexander, Marcellinus, Peter, Felicity, Perpetua, Agatha, Lucy, Agnes, Cecilia, Anastasia, and all your saints. Admit us, we beseech you, into their company, not weighing our merits, but granting us your pardon, through Christ our Lord, through whom you continue to make all these good things, O Lord. You sanctify them, fill them with life, bless them, and bestow them upon us. Per ipsum et cum ipso et in.

For those who cannot now receive Jesus in the Blessed Sacrament, we offer the following prayer. I believe that you, O Jesus, are in the most holy sacrament. I love you and desire you. Come into my heart, I embrace you. 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Amen.

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Amen. The Lord be with you. May Almighty God bless you, the Father and the Son and the Holy Spirit. Amen. Go in peace, glorifying the Lord by your life. Amen.

You are protection against the wickedness and snares of the devil. 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And do thou, O Prince of the Heavenly Host, by the power of God, cast into hell Satan and all the evil spirits who prowl about the world, seeking the ruin of souls. Amen.

0: 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God our Father, who wills that all men be saved and come to the knowledge of your truth, we beg you to send laborers into your harvest and grant them the grace to speak your word with all boldness, so that your word may spread and be glorified, and all nations may know you.
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2: A Catholic governor signs unrestricted abortion into law in Massachusetts. How should the church respond? USCCB President Archbishop Paul Coakley will weigh in on that and his new documentary film, American Martyr, The Stanley Rother Story. An assisted suicide law in Illinois is being challenged in court by doctors and faith-based groups, including a Catholic bishop. His lawyer is here to explain. And Medicaid ends funding for gender transition surgery for minors. Senior ethicist at the National Catholic Bioethics Center, Father Tad Pahulchik, is here with analysis. The world over begins right now.

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1: A warm welcome to all of you joining us in the United States and the world over as we celebrate our 30th year. We've got a great show for you this evening. If you'd like to comment, send me an X post. I'm at Raymond Arroyo. I'm always at Arroyo Grande Show on YouTube. Great stuff there for you. Massachusetts just became the 11th state in the country with no limit on abortion at all. And the battle over the traditional Latin mass remains unsettled. At the same time, a new inspiring film is coming to theaters, American Martyr, the Stanley Rother story. Joining me now to address all of this, executive producer of the new documentary, Archbishop of Oklahoma City and president of the U.S. Conference of Catholic Bishops, Archbishop Paul Coakley. Your Excellency, thank you for being here.
2: Happy to be here. Happy to be a part of the program. Thank you.
1: Look, before we get to the new film, American Martyr, I need to get your reaction to a few important news items. On Monday, Massachusetts Governor Maura Healey, a Catholic, signed a House bill stripping away every restriction on abortion after 24 weeks. Now, under this new law, a late-term abortion requires nothing more than, quote, the professional judgment of the physician. My question to you is, Massachusetts is now the 11th state in America with virtually no limits on abortion at all. Your reaction to this new law?
2: It's shocking. It's horrendous. It's an affront against the dignity of life, of course. And I hope it will not stand, but we'll see. Mm-hmm. We'll see. It was a shocking blow to the pro-life movement and to everyone who's concerned about the dignity and sanctity of human life.
1: Yeah. Archbishop, Governor Healey continues to describe herself as a practicing Catholic, even as she signs a bill like this one. There are now calls for her to be denied communion or even excommunicated because of her public support of abortion. What can the conference do, Your Excellency, when a Catholic official advances something this far outside of church teaching